0: people. And now finally, we are back in our own land to worship God. Praise Him, all nations. Why would pastors and leaders from churches in Cuba resonate with such a psalm? Because all of their lives, most of them for almost 70 years, lived under the cruelty of a dictator who, by communist methodology, was not only saying they could not worship as they desired, but would be punished if they did. And now, as they were in this worship service, knowing a few more freedoms, when they could say, "Praise God, for He created us and calls us His own and frees us from our guilt," they were resonating again with the ancient people and the freedom that they were experiencing. You would do the same. If you had been the Christians of Cuba who had watched your churches wither into husks as the people of God, fearing persecution, had stopped attending and stopped giving. If your pastors had been arrested or imprisoned or put before firing squads for preaching the gospel, if you had watched your children being raised in forced atheism being taught in their public schools, then if the moment came that even there were some few freedoms that you could sing from your heart, "Make a joyful noise unto the Lord, all ye lands. Serve the Lord with gladness, because He has claimed us and we're the people of His pasture," your heart would know the resonance. And that's not just for an ancient people. And it's not just for the people of Cuba. It's for each of us when the clouds of life sink low. And you wonder if the job will still be there. If the job you're going to will ever be joy to you, because you don't know if your house here will sell. When it's not just you, but your grandkids who are sick. When you don't know if the marriage that brought you joy can ever be healed. Then you want to sing with gladness, but you wonder where it will come from. How do you praise the King of Heaven when earth hurts so much? Psalm 100 is all about that. You know it's intended to be a psalm of worship, praise. Even that superscript, that title that's right at the beginning of the psalm says this: a psalm for giving thanks. We often don't pay much attention to those superscripts, but it's the language that is saying this is being identified as a psalm for a peace offering in the temple. People were to be coming to God, and despite the fact that they had been idolatrous and sinful and rebellion, they were coming to make peace with God. And the fact that they could have peace with Him meant that they were to give thanks. Why? What does that king that they are worshiping actually expect of them? He says, "Make a joyful noise to the Lord, all the earth." Some of your translations say, "Shout for joy to the Lord, all the earth." To the Lord. We've lost the significance. In most of your Bibles, that word "Lord" is all capital letters. It's all capital letters to remind us the word that is being translated is the word Jehovah. God was the title, the nature of the ruler of Israel, but Jehovah was His name. And the reason that the psalmist is calling us to rejoice in Jehovah is because of who the people recognized Jehovah was. At the time of the Exodus, when Moses was being sent back to the people to call them out of slavery, remember he said to God, "Whom shall I say is sending me?" When people ask me, "Who are you, Moses, and who is sending you?" And the Lord gave Moses this answer: "Say to the people of Israel, the Lord, Jehovah, the God of your fathers, Abraham, Isaac, Jacob, has sent me to you. This is my name forever, and thus I am to be remembered throughout all generations. To be Jehovah, God is saying, I remind you, I knew your forefathers, Abraham, Isaac, and Jacob, and I made promises to them that will claim the nations, and this will remain true for all generations. I am a covenant-keeping God, and I am to be praised, not because of your covenant-keeping, but because of my covenant-keeping. I am Jehovah. What is a covenant? One-sided love, where the other party may fail, where we may fail. But what God is saying is, I will not fail. I'm a covenant-keeping God. My name is Jehovah. I made myself known to Abraham, Isaac, and Jacob. And not only did I make myself known in the past, I will make myself known to children's children for all generations. I am the God who keeps faithfulness beyond your unfaithfulness. And not as only is he to be praised because he is covenant keeping, but because he is creation making. This King of heaven, this Jehovah God, we are told about in Psalm 95, one of the King Psalms, in these words: the Lord is a great God. The sea is his, for he made it, and his hands formed the dry land. He's not only covenant-keeping, he's creation-making. He made all things, the sea and the land. He is powerful, vast, and great. And yet, despite all of that, he is distance-reducing between us and him. When you think of how great God is, how powerful he is, it blows you away. Psalm 96, another of the King Psalms: worship the Lord in the splendor of his holiness. Tremble before him, all the earth. We should tremble when we think this great and powerful God. And yet, how does the psalm begin who ascribes praise to Jehovah? Make a joyful noise unto the Lord, all ye lands. Serve the Lord with gladness.
1: 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And now, more from Brian Chappell on today's Unlimited Grace.
0: We should be trembling. We should say, no way can I approach this God. And yet he's saying, wait, come sing with joy, serve with gladness. How can that be? Because this particular psalm to be sung in the midst of that peace offering was a psalm that was to be sung even as a meal was being given to God's people. The peace offering was one in which a portion was given to God. And God's saying, there's peace between us now, not antagonism. You don't have to tremble now. You can have part of the meal too. And the people were expected to eat in the presence of God. And dare you say it, shout for joy. Some of you, as you think about kids or grandkids, when they come to your dinner table and it's Thanksgiving or it's Christmas, and they just kind of lose themselves in gladness. Even when they're at the dinner table, when they're so comfortable, when they're so at ease, they shriek for joy. And here we are being told that even though you're in the presence of Jehovah, shout for joy. Rejoice in all that he has done. Because the antagonism is gone, you can be at peace with God. It said something to me when those people in Cuba who experienced so much horror and difficulty were singing. I've mentioned to you one of the services in an evening where in the rickety church that we were in, and I was up in a balcony, I began to wonder, should I be up here? Because, I mean, it was shaking with the exuberance of the singing and the music. And there was one song in particular that just seemed to capture the people. And they just sang at the top of their voices. It really was shouting for joy. And I said to my translator, what are they singing? And she said, the words are, we have been set free. And I recognize it was this beautiful double entendre that it was the message for the people of Cuba that they had been set free from their sin, but it was also their prefiguring their hope in Christ Jesus. Human dictators would one day no longer rule, that the power of humanity in its brokenness and cruelty had been and would be broken, and they could not help but let the exuberance go. We have been set free. Shout for joy. Claim the God of your gladness. And we recognize that's what's supposed to be happening to us as well. When we celebrate our freedom in worship, we celebrate what God is doing among us. And it's so made clear in the second verse, serve the Lord with gladness. Come into his presence with singing. There you are, coming, having a meal with the Lord, and you're shouting for gladness. But beyond that, serving the Lord with gladness. What is that serving about? I mean, we have a sense that serving could be feeding the poor, mowing the church lawn, running the technology of the tabernacle, all of that, good and appropriate. But what is this service about? You really begin to understand it when you recognize from where it comes. Verse 1, right at the end, make a joyful noise to the Lord, all the earth. Serve the Lord with gladness. It's God's people who are being addressed, but it's the whole world that is in view. As we are to understand, our worship with gladness is setting the pitch and the passion for the nations. That what God intends to do by the worship that happens among his people is to be magnetizing nations to the mission that we have. You've seen it happen. I've seen it happen. I've experienced it. When I was in that room, in that church, in that rickety church with the people of Cuba, just releasing faith and emotion and heart in worship, I had to ask, what are they singing? I want to be a part of that. I want this gladness too. It's what our world yearns for. There are people all around us who just want some gladness. And when the people of God in their worship are rejoicing, whatever is true to their personality, to say with seriousness and sincerity and passion, I believe this. This is food to my soul. This is peace to my heart. This is gladness. That when that happens, it's worship that is mission at the same time. Evangelism is not just witnessing to somebody on your block or in your dorm. It's worshiping God with sincerity and joy. It's when we experience something when the choir has engaged in such a way that our hearts are rising. When the worship team is leading us, not just in the words, when we watch their faces and we're magnetized to their enthusiasm, and we want to feel it and experience and be touched by it. And it's what God is doing in his worship. He recognizes that when worship is right and true, pitch and passion both coming together in the church, that people say, I want some of what you got. I want some of that. I want some of that gladness. And our worship is actually doing that. It's magnetic. It's communicative. It's infectious. Kathy and I were just a few weeks ago in Ireland, a nation which has so little respect for the church anymore because of sectarian violence that has gone for decades, and now because of the sexual scandals that have happened in the church that everybody knows, a nation that just

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2: People in the tent was a little disturbing, a little difficult to handle, and sweet and wonderful at the same time. As God was by worship bringing in the peoples, bringing in the nations. It's what happens when what is here is real, because we are not just responding to the preacher saying, you need to come to church more. I mean, if the only reason you come to church more is to alleviate guilt, I will assure you the guilt will grow remote. Something has to displace guilt as the reason you're, why do we gather here? And the psalmist is actually giving us the reason for this glad worship when he says, you need to remember the wonder of God's grace toward you. It's in such wonderful wording. Verse 3, know that the Lord, He is God. How does Moses introduce God to the people of Israel? In the beginning, God made the heavens and the earth. He created all things. And yet, says the psalmist, and it's He who made us. He made all things, and He made us too. And that sense of how great He is and yet caring at the same moment is meant to move us. You know, when we were flying to that fishing spot in Canada, so we're in one of the northern settlements, and we've gone an hour and a half by pontoon plane beyond the last settlement. And so we're up in the air flying over this vast expanse of Canadian wilderness where you see nothing but lakes and trees and a few hills. And when you're out on the lakes, you see no one else, absolutely no one else but the ones who are in your party. And at some point, feeling the vastness of the wilderness that we were in, I was at one point impressed and then a little scared and then feeling quite insignificant. If God has made all of this, and this that I can see even up in the air is but a speck on the map of not just the world but the universe, that He's, what, who am I that God would care for me or think about me, even know what's going on in my life? And as I began to go into that spiral, thinking about my life and my hurts and the difficulties and struggles, does God even care? Our boat drifted past a shoreline that had a thick pine forest, which was broken at one point by a little pine tree arc. And in the ark was a little birch tree with a carpet of moss beneath it. And just as we were drifting past, the sun hit it. And I thought, here's this little forest sanctuary for my soul. As I'm thinking of the darkness of the forest, and yet here is God saying, here's a place for your soul to settle in the sanctuary. My goodness on display. And I recognize it's not just this little chapel in the wilderness that is to be solving the ache of my soul. It was yet another tree in another place where God was not in the midst of a pine forest with its needles sheltering a white birch tree, but provided a bloodied tree. And not pine needles, but nails in the hands and the feet of His Son. So that I, as I look to Him in faith and say, Father, I confess, though You have not forgotten me, I have forgotten You. Take my guilt and pardon me. And there is sanctuary for my soul at a hill called Calvary. It's the beauty of what He is providing to me over and over again.

0: not just the sanctuary of the forest, but the sanctuary of His Son. That as dark as your life may be, you say, God has given me eternity and forgiveness and Himself. He created all things and still claims me and cares for me.
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21: 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What happens in the political realm will be a reflection of the hearts of the church. 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
20: 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We're so glad you're here to listen. Today's message from Pastor Alan is called Dangerous Faith. God bless America again.
21: I got to know a man in the church some time ago. His name was Brad Arnold. He was the lead singer in a rock band. It wasn't a group whose music I had spent a lot of time listening to, so I met Brad and then got to know his music. He wrote a song at 15 in a math class in a small town in Mississippi. It went on to sell multiple millions of copies. And it meant that early in his life, he just rode a rocket. I mean, his life changed dramatically in a short period of time, and it was sustained over a long period of time. And in some respects, I suppose, not surprisingly, he got separated a bit from the notion of his life, and he found himself on tour in Japan. He told this story. You can listen to the podcast. And he said he was at the end of himself. He said he didn't really want to face another day. And he didn't know what to do, so he said he started to try to call some friends at home, and because of the time difference, nobody was answering their phone. He said the only person that answered their phone was Charlie Daniels. And Charlie said, Brad, you need to get off the road and come home. Get your life straight, get back with your faith, get clean. Get your marriage back in place. He said, do you love your wife? And Brad said to me, he said, Mr. Charlie, you know I love my wife. And Charlie said, then why are you trying to kill her husband? And Brad took the counsel and he came home. And he got clean and he got his life straight. And by the time I got to know him, he was transformed. And so I got curious. So I'd go out and listen to some of his concerts. I heard him stand in front of enormous crowds of people that had come for a rock concert, like in Madison Square Garden. I mean, not like in Bucksnort. And he'd stop about midway through the concert, and he'd say, I need to talk about something personal for a minute. And you could feel the crowd be unsettled. And I thought, oh, this may not go well. And then he wouldn't take long. He'd take just a few minutes, and he would give them just a vignette into what God had done in his life and talk about Jesus. And time after time, I would listen to those crowds settle and become so quiet and so attentive. And they didn't come for that. They came for something completely different. And I tell you that, Brad had a horrible disease, and he went to heaven some months ago, and I was invited to be a part of a memorial service. And I went to do that, and I had prepared what I thought was appropriate, but while I was in a little bitty church in a little bitty town in Mississippi, and it was just for family and the band, and I met the crew. And I sat there that afternoon and amended what I had prepared, and I wrote in the margin of my notes, he was a dangerous Christian. He was quiet, he was gentle. And I really felt like the Lord opened something in my heart. I didn't feel like I was being reprimanded. Sometimes the Lord does that too, you know? Does he ever do that to you? He does to me. I didn't feel like I was being reprimanded. It didn't feel like a corrective. It felt like the Lord was opening something in my heart because I had this awareness that Brad wasn't a passive Christian. He wasn't content to, you know, in private, if you would ask him to share his testimony with you. He would stand in the midst of groups of people that hadn't asked. And so I've been thinking about that for months and months. And this little study is really the fruit of that. So I share it with you in those terms. In my life, I didn't understand it to be a rebuke. I understood it to be an awareness of a new season and a different response. And I would offer it to you in that same way. And if the Lord enables it to resonate in your heart, very good. And if not, put it on the shelf. You know, there's times when God makes a message real to you. Do you ever find that? It's a holiday. I'll quit on time. Don't panic. I'll get to my outline. You know, somebody will give me a book. I get a lot of books. And I'll pick one up and I'll try to read it. And it's just like, ah. And I'll get it back off the shelf 2 years later. And it's like illuminated from God to me. And so I don't imagine that every time you hear a talk that you go, oh, that one was just for me. But I trust God will make it real in the right time. So dangerous Christianity is the theme. God bless America again is the objective in this session. And one of the things I've become so aware of is this notion of times and seasons that are directed by God. I've spent a good while now in Christendom and in the church and amongst the people of God, and I'm grateful for that. But there's some observations that come with that I couldn't have made earlier. And we have a great desire to maintain continuity, it seems to me, in our faith. We describe our faith in that way. This is how my parents believed and my grandparents believed. And this is the kind of worship we enjoy. And this is the kind of setting for church. And we tend to think of it in the terms of the way that God ministered to us is the way for God to minister to anyone, anywhere. And we get kind of locked in sometimes. I don't think it's evil. I think it's human nature. But I think it can be very limiting. And we lose sight of the fact that there are times and seasons when God moves. And God changes times and God changes seasons. And if we're not willing to understand that and to make that journey and to allow God to change us, we will forfeit the opportunity to be a part of what God is doing. I'm not suggesting you'll forfeit your place in the kingdom. I'm not trying to call that into question. But I would submit to you that it's very clear from Scripture, from Genesis all the way to the maps, that God moves in different ways. And I brought you some samples. 1 Chronicles 12, and we could do this for an extended period of time. This is really just intended to be a sample. 1 Chronicles 12, they're describing the people that came to David to help secure the kingship of David as he is establishing himself as the leader of the tribes of Israel. And it said the men of Issachar understood the times and knew what Israel should do. 200 chiefs with all their relatives. If you're going to make the observation that there was one group of people that happened to understand the times in which they lived, that's only relevant if you put it against the backdrop that it meant the overwhelming majority of the people didn't. They were just living. And I think it's possible to be a Christ follower, to be someone who's born again and has checked most of those boxes that we would talk about, but really be oblivious to the times and the seasons we're living in. In fact, I think we've been given a diminished calendar. We've kind of been taught that really the only markers we're looking for are the things that have to do with the return of Jesus. You know, are we close to the rapture? Is it going to be like this week? And we want to get our chart just right. And it's almost as if those are the only significant events that we have any interest in. And Jesus said, nobody is really going to know the specifics about that. But we can know what the Spirit of God wants us to know about what he's doing in the earth in this season. And so I would invite you to a more nuanced calendar than just an eschatological perspective. I've told you many times, and I still believe it, I went out of here on the first load up. I'm not arguing to tribulate. On the other hand, I want all the tools, all the equipment, all the awareness that God has provided me so that I can flourish in whatever season's coming to the earth. So perhaps you could begin to say to the Spirit of God, give me an awareness of what you're doing in the earth. So I think we tend to fall prey to a notion that we just want what we want. We want our calendar and our schedule and our vacations and this season of our life to work out the way we want. If we've got little kids, we know what we want to happen there. If our kids are all gone, we know what we want to happen there. And we kind of get our calendars, and we don't really want God intruding on that. And so we get our eschatology over here. If it's not the trumpet blast and the airlift, I'm not really interested in it. And God's going to do a great deal in the earth before that trumpet sounds. And if he would allow me, I'd like to be involved. And I believe you would too. So I think it's an appropriate prayer to begin to pray. God, help us to understand the times. And I don't just mean your end time schedule. You know, we have a disproportionate fascination with that. If you're a Christ follower and you're walking in obedience to the truth that you know, you're not going to get left behind. He's coming for you. That word means a snatching away. It doesn't mean you got to jump to meet him. He's coming for you. But between here and there, it does require your intent and your willingness to participate in what God is doing. In 1 Samuel 3, Samuel has been taken to stay with the priest, a great sacrifice by his family, his mother especially. And Samuel's beginning to learn to recognize the voice of the Lord. And it says this, the boy Samuel ministered before the Lord under Eli. Eli is the high priest. And in those days, the word of the Lord was rare. Again, you wouldn't make that observation if there wasn't something of an ebb and a flow in the way that God engaged with people in the earth. If there are seasons when the voice of the Lord is rare, there will be seasons when the voice of the Lord is far more frequent. And you and I have to understand the difference.
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20: 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Now, let's get back to Pastor Allen with his message called Dangerous Faith. 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
3: But I don't think you should imagine it. It's in terms of Eli hundreds and hundreds of years ago and today. I think there are seasons when God moves in different ways.
21: In the course of our own lives, God moves in different ways. Look at 2 Kings 10 and verse 32. In those days, the Lord began to reduce the size of Israel. And it puts it in something of a historical context. But God began to reduce the size of Israel. God did. His covenant people. Sometimes they're even more startling than that. In Jeremiah 29, this is what the Lord Almighty, the God of Israel, says through the prophet Jeremiah to all those I carried into exile from Jerusalem to Babylon. God said, I took you to Babylon. Well, I thought you planted them in the land of Israel, a land that flows with milk and honey. He did until he didn't. See, you and I, we want to get so rooted. This is how God moves. Let me tell you how God moves. I'll tell you how he moves. He's moved in my life. I know how he moves. And I'll tell you how he moves. And he didn't move in your life like he moved in my life. I don't think that was God moving. Let me tell you which translation to read. It's the translation God uses to minister to me. What kind of funky translation are you reading? Paraphrase, paraphrase. It's not a sick of frizzer. And we get so bolted down. Look, there's some things about our faith that are not open for review. The sovereignty of God, the nature of sin, the redemptive purposes of Jesus. Those never change. They're timeless. They're eternal. They reach across. They reach into eternity. They're beyond time. But there are other aspects of our lives that we have relegated to those places that we think are immutable. And because of that, we have forfeited participating with God. God said through Jeremiah, I took you to Babylon. Just as certainly as I planted you in the land of Israel, I took you to Babylon. Well, I gave you another passage because God's not stuck. He said, it's in Ezekiel. He said, I will take you out of the nations. I will gather you from all the countries and bring you back into your own land. I sent you out and I'll bring you back. Well, that's hard on us because we're like, well, what's he just like a yo-yo? I mean, what's the deal? But our hearts and our attitudes and our choices have an impact on the unfolding purposes of God. Do you believe that? See, I believe the choices of the people of God have more to do with the future of our nation than anything political. I believe the courage of the church and the humility of the church and our willingness to adhere to the principles of Scripture and to live them out in an honorable way and with integrity have far more to do with the possibility of our nation celebrating a birthday 50 years from now than anything that will happen in the political realm. What happens in the political realm will be a reflection of the hearts of the church. I promise you. But if we're afraid to talk about it, if we're afraid to engage culture, we forfeit our place. We're not just a polite Bible study society. And I like to study my Bible. But there are times and seasons, and I believe a part of what God is asking us to do is to be aware of what he's doing in the earth in this season. And I'm confident I don't have the full understanding of that. But I just need enough understanding for right now. So this whole notion of a dangerous faith, and I've given you some definitions. I didn't put them all back in your outlines. I just looked it up in the dictionary. It's an adjective. It means involving possible injury, pain, harm, or loss. Oh, I don't want to do that. It's the opposite of dangerous that captured my attention. The antonym, the opposite. They're things like this, to be safe, harmless, non-threatening. That sounds more like the presentation of Christianity I'm familiar with. We don't want to be threatening. We don't be safe. We don't want anybody to feel uncomfortable. In the previous session, we read what John the Baptist had to say to the people coming to be baptized. Remember? He said, who warned you to flee from the wrath of God? You bunch of snakes. And the tax collectors, well, what should we do? And he said, stop stealing. And the soldier said, well, what should we do? And he said, stop extorting and intimidating the people. I have done baptism classes, I suppose, for thousands of people. I read that. I was convicted. I don't think I've ever stood up in front of a group of people and said, y'all got to stop stealing and cheating and lying. My tone has been very different. I want to celebrate the decision you've made to get in the pool. I don't know that that tone was wrong, but I think we have made an extraordinary effort to be as harmless and non-threatening as we know how to be. I don't think we need to make any effort to be annoying and belligerent. But the gospel is unsettling. It's disruptive. It's disrupted our lives. It disrupted our momentum towards ungodliness and sin and put our feet on a new path. And that's often uncomfortable. It brings a realignment of relationships and friends and circles of influence. And if you're hiding in the midst of ungodly people and they don't understand you to be somewhat threatening because of the truth that you hold, perhaps your volume should be turned up just a touch. Not in anger or condemnation. See, dangerous faith is a faith in Jesus of Nazareth as Lord Christ and King. Not dangerous to persons. Dangerous to the principalities and powers and the spiritual forces of wickedness in the heavenly places. In Mark chapter 1, it's reported, it's not in your notes, but it is in the Bible. Jesus went to the synagogue in Capernaum. It was the little community where he'd set up his public ministry. And on a Sabbath in the synagogue in that community, there was a man there who was demonized. And when Jesus came into the synagogue, the demon in the man cried out, "I know who you are. Have you come here to torment us?" Dangerous faith. Not dangerous to the people in the synagogue. Threatening to the spiritual forces of wickedness that were present. I believe the church should present a real and present danger to principalities and powers and spiritual forces of wickedness in the heavenly places. Dangerous faith is a living faith. Dangerous faith is a faith on display. Dangerous faith brings vulnerability. Because spiritual conflict oftentimes is expressed in the physical world. The reason Paul had to say to the church in Ephesus that you don't wrestle with flesh and blood is when he was in Ephesus, there were all sorts of encounters with flesh and blood. There was a demonized man that overcame seven sons of the Jewish high priest and left them naked and bloody as they ran through the streets. There was a public disturbance that spilled into a public theater, a riot, because the idol makers and the silversmiths felt so threatened. It was a demonic response. So Paul had to write to the church at Ephesus and say, we don't wrestle with flesh and blood, because it sure looked a lot like that. But our wrestling match is literally with persons without bodies, spiritual forces of wickedness in the heavenly places. And there's some vulnerability that comes with that. Dangerous faith is the opposite of a harmless, safe, non-threatening faith. Dangerous faith threatens the ascendancy of self and selfish ambition. Dangerous faith challenges anything which sets itself above the lordship of Jesus. Dangerous faith calls for personal transformation from the authority of this present age to the authority of the kingdom of Almighty God. And that's not a one-time event. That's not a singular event at a profession of faith or a recitation of the sinner's prayer. That's a lifelong commitment for transformation. Spiritual health and well-being is very similar to physical health and well-being. At 16, I was healthy. In fact, if I had my choice, rather than ever have another physical, I'd just like to send my lab reports from when I was 16. No more stress tests. Here's the report. But I'm not 16 anymore. And now that I'm into my 30s, the doctors want to pay more attention. Don't be snarky. And I think we want to do that spiritually. We want to tell our stories in terms of our conversion, of what our life was like decades ago. Or we'll tell, and I'm okay with it. I like to reflect and I like to reminisce. But the real essence of our spiritual well-being is who we are today. What is it? How are we living for the kingdom of God today? What is the impact of our lives today? Again, we've had an unhealthy mindset to focus on an entry point into the kingdom. And as necessary as that is, I don't want to diminish that at all. I don't want that picture of you at that entry point to define your spiritual vitality today. That's as misguided as my 16-year-old self in a physical. Dangerous faith. If God is to bless America again, it will be because the 21st century has a courage and a boldness and a vitality that will bring the blessings of God. I'll spare you the details, but I can assure you that the points in the Declaration of Independence that stated the grievances that the colonists had with England had first been discussed from the pulpits primarily of New England. You can line them up message for message with the points that were enumerated in the Declaration of Independence. And if we're to live with an extension of freedom and liberty in this nation, and our children and our grandchildren are to know that, it will be because the Church of Jesus Christ has the courage to bring the truth of God to bear upon the culture that's unfolding around us. Amen. I don't believe it's just something from antiquity. I don't believe it's just something about renewals or revivals or groups of people being baptized. I think it's about a change of behavior that changes social interactions. I believe it's a reorientation towards the Lord. And I think it starts in the hearts of the people of God. We have more. We have more abundance, more freedom, more liberty, and we're not more happy. We have a spiritual problem. And I believe the church has been co-opted. And if we'll come back to ourselves, perhaps God would bless America again. Wouldn't that be wonderful to be a part of that?
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38: 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He also hosts the long-running EWTN television series, Living Right with Dr. Ray, which airs internationally. 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
0: Jesus, Moses, and an elderly-looking gentleman were golfing. Moses steps up to hit the first shot. Terrible shot. Heads straight for the pond. Moses runs up. Parts of water. Ball bounces across the bottom of the pond, up onto the fairway. Jesus says, "Fine shot, Moses." Elderly-looking gentleman's thinking, "How do you compete with these guys?" Jesus steps up. Terrible shot. Heads straight for the pond. Hits the water. And sits. Jesus walks across the water. Stands. Chips the ball up onto the fairway. Moses says, "You too, Savior, fine shot." Elderly-looking gentleman's thinking, "What did I get myself into?" He steps up. Hits the worst shot of the three. 40 yards into the rough. Sits behind an oak tree. About 10 seconds, big gust of wind comes up. Blows the ball out onto the fairway, into the pond where it sinks to the bottom, in the mud. Big carp grabs the ball, leaps the water, hangs at an apex for about 8 seconds till a starling comes out of the woods, grabs the ball out of the carp's mouth, flies 375 yards down the fairway, drops the ball onto the green. Squirrel comes out of the woods, nudges the ball into the cup for a hole-in-one. Jesus turns, says, "That's a nice shot, Dad." "My wife is a convert to the Catholic faith. She struggled with confession. She understood the thinking. She couldn't get it through her head that when you go to confession, you gotta confess your own sins, not your husband's." "Bless me, Father. Ray has sinned." She made her first confession when she was 39. "Gentlemen, you read these marriage books, they all tell you the same thing. Be on your knees for your wife." "Okay, fine." She goes into the confessional, I get on my knees. And I stay there the whole time she's in that confessional. So I took a week off from work. She came out. "Honey, what do you think?" "You're right, Ray, I've never felt cleaner." "Good, good. So what'd you tell Father?" "I'm not telling you that. You can tell me. You're not bound by the seal." "I'm not telling you, Ray. I figured it out. If you want to know what your spouse or your kid tells Father in the confessional, you kind of got to go in the back door. So, honey, what did you get for penance? If you know what they got for penance, you can kind of reason backward to how rot gut they were." She said, "I guess I could tell you that. I got a rosary." "Rosary? It's not bad for 40 years of pagan muck." She said, "With the stations of the cross at every bead." "Oh, kind of wish you'd have told me that before I married you. I still got to kiss you." Then she asked me, "Okay, Ray, what do you usually get for penance?" "Me? Most of the time? Half a sign of the cross. Sometimes a quarter. That's hardly enough time to levitate." "I have been a shrink for over 40 years. I've been shrinking for that long. I used to be like 6'9". "What do you think the number one reason parents and grandparents seek me out is? Dwarfs all other reasons. Discipline. Okay, Mr. Expert Man, you tell me how to get him to stay in bed." "I can't get him to stay in bed." Chews his way down through the bedroom floor, drops into the family room. "I'm back." "You'll never be free. You'll never have another child. I'll be in your bed till I'm 16, that's why." "And that girl's mouth, that snotty, snarly. If I'd have talked to my parents that way, my head would have been rolling down the hallway. And the school people, they don't help. You know what they did last year? They closed during June, July, and August. I actually had to live with my own child during the daytime. What is going on out there? Many of you have raised your children. In my experience, you were the last generation to know across the board who the parent was. You parented out of a mindset, I am mom. You are not. We got these young parents so skittish nowadays. Don't leave him on the pot for 4 minutes too long. He's going to grow up to be a tattooed-faced motorcycle gang member on Springer. You named him John because you were hoping it would help in the toilet training. Sorry, John. What has happened? You being a pro-life group, you know what's happened. You know the culture has shifted radically. This is not a farm in 1880 anymore. If it were, the crusade that you have wouldn't be anywhere near as uphill. But there's been a big factor that has radically altered the difference between the generations. And that factor is standing in front of you. Me, the shrinks. I'm everywhere. I'm crawling all over women's magazines, all over vision, television, radio, putting out thousands of books and articles. Net message, what do you know? You're just a mother. Well, you can stumble your way along. Hopefully you won't foul it up too bad. You want to do this right? The new modern psychologically enlightened way? Yep. Got to be state certified, congressionally mandated, child development ring, Sacramento International on Oprah. Specialist. Why do we discipline kids? Parents will say to me, this is the toughest thing I've been confronting. Give me a technique to discipline less. I developed it. Took me years, but I believe this technique for a grandparent or a parent, if you want to discipline less, this is all you have to do. Lower your standards. You get them low enough, you don't have to discipline at all. I told you, quit doing drugs in the living room when the priest is here. You discipline because you love. You know what I don't like? I don't like the word tough love. I don't like that. It's not tough love. It's love. I'm fond of telling folks, discipline without love may be harsh. Love without discipline is child abuse. Because ultimately, that kid, that grandkid, he's going to run up against those folks out there. He's going to get hurt. The world doesn't give mitigating circumstances. Tom, some employer's not going to say, you are just so cranky. Now, did you get a nap today? I was 3 years old. I said this to my mom. I don't like you. She looked at me. Raymond, you're a little behind. Stopped liking you last year. That was back before you could psychologically smack parents around, you know. One of my kids tells me I don't like you, so what? I got five or six who do. Any given moment, I got a 50% approval rating. There's an interesting phenomenon that occurs in my office. A parent will come in, describe a litany of trouble about this long, then they'll say this. I think I'm giving you the wrong impression. Overall, he's a pretty good kid. And I'll ask, how is that? Well, he's not on drugs or anything like that. One of the new moral high bars. He's not on drugs. I ask my clients, what do you want looking back at you at age 22? What would you hope to be able to say about that child? Now, no guarantees, but hope. If you're content to say, well, given the way kids are turning out nowadays, I'm counting my blessings. Parole officer says one of the nicest kids he has. I tell him, you don't have to parent that hard, folks. Just be like those folks out there. You realize what a sliver you are? Think about this a second. You've given up a weekend to come when the weather's starting to get halfway decent, even for Cleveland, and you're giving up your time to come here. You realize what that says about you? You are faith-filled, convicted, motivated, God-seeking people. Either that or you've got no life whatsoever. But you're different. You're a sliver. And you can't do it like them anymore because they're not on your side. And you have to have strength and a spine that's got a steel rod through it, 3 inches thick, to stand against that. The shrinks do not think like you. Go to the computer, type in child self-esteem search. Last I looked, over 100 million options. The shrinks believe that self-esteem is the apex moral virtue. Type in child humility search. A fraction. When's the last time you heard a secular expert talk about humility? Humility is at the very center of Christian virtues. My humility is something I am very proud of. People ask me, you got a new book coming out? I do. In the fall, I got a new book coming out. Three most humble people I know, and how I taught the other two. Can you imagine our Lord going up to the apostles? Simon, now there for a while I toyed with changing your name to Peter. I decided against it. I didn't know what that would do to your self-image. You've always seen yourself as a Simon. I go changing your whole identity now. I don't know what psychological ill effects that might have. However, I've spoken to my father. He and I agree. You have a future in this operation. If you can conceive it, you can believe it. If you can believe it, you can achieve it. 12 more weeks of Tony Robbins management courses, Simon. You'll run this outfit. Probably not. I always wanted to go to confession like the politicians. Bless me, Father. Mistakes were made. And I'd like to apologize if God took something I said out of context, misinterpreted it, and became offended by it. I'm sorry for his sensitivity. The more different you are from the culture, the tougher you got to be. At one point, my children were 12, 11, 10, 10, 9, 7, 4, 3, 2, and baby. The remote broke. My children are all adopted, all 10 of them. And I know some of you are adoptive parents. This is a great benefit of adoption. The agencies do not tell you this. I figured it out about the third kid. If you adopt in December, you still get the tax deduction for the whole year. They pay for themselves that first year, and then you start to fall behind because they eat more. But if you cut back on the food. My wife and I had this ongoing conflict as we got more children. Ladies, I believe you will agree with me. First of all, my wife does not work for a living. I don't know what she does. But you quote me, I'll deny it was even here. I've seen what the woman does. I want no part of what the woman does. When the kids were little, she'd take them to a grocery store. I'd go. If I was heavily sedated, I would go. You had to see it. Strung out behind her like ducks, you know, hands at their sides. Not to touch anything. They would not deviate 6 inches either way out of a straight line the whole 2 hours they were in there. No, they wouldn't. Leg irons wouldn't let them. I got 3 white kids, 2 Hispanic kids, 2 biracial kids, 3 black kids. People would look at my wife. Some of them were pretty bold. Is some kind of club or something? Some of them wouldn't say a whole lot, but I could read their eyes. That major dork don't realize them ain't all his. I suspect her, but I can't catch her. My children have what the experts would call risk factors. In psychological parlance, a risk factor is anything that would make a kid tougher to raise. Poor prenatal care, poor postnatal care, abuse in the womb, neglect in the womb, high maternal stress, low birth weights, heavy drug exposure, crack, narcotics, barbiturates, heroin, cocaine, nicotine, marijuana, alcohol. My son Peter, Birth mom was told, you're pregnant. Don't worry about it. There's a blood clot growing next to the baby. Baby grows. Blood clot wins. Suffocates baby. Problem solved. The problem made it. It was born 1 month premature, intensive care. But Petey made it.

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2: Years old. She panicked. She left. She called us the next day. We were not expecting a 10th kid. We thought we were done at 9. I guess you could say Lizzie was an unplanned adoption. We weren't practicing safe phone. My son Samuel, 2 weeks before due date, 35-year-old birth mom was told something is terribly wrong. Do you mind if we test? Tentative diagnosis, corpus callosum, agenesis, severe neurological birth defect. That's worst case scenario, institution for life. You have to believe everybody in that birth mom's whole world was against her having this child. Hey, personally, I'm opposed to this too, okay? But this is why we do this kind of testing. This child's going to have no quality of life here. This child's going to be in an institution. Can you protect this child, huh? You know what those people get paid? They get paid minimum wage. You think they're going to care about your kid? Can you protect? You got to do the right thing. She did the right thing. She gave birth to Sammy. Sammy just mustered out of Fort Hood after 10 and a half years as Sergeant G. It was a shadow on the ultrasound. The test was totally inaccurate. So my kids have this confluence of developmental yuck, gunk, that would make them harder to raise and slower to socialize and more impulsive and more immature. I got some like that. I wouldn't consider any of my kids strong-willed. This dude is one toke over the line, sweet Moses. How could you have 10 kids under those circumstances, not consider any of them strong-willed, when, folks, you now know how everybody describes kids. It is the number one adjective, and it reflects the loss of will among the big people. He is so strong-willed. Mind of her own, stubborn streak, a mile wide, so independent and determined, black is white is black, 8 gone on 18, child is 8 gone on 18, very high maintenance juncture, very high maintenance juncture, challenging child, very challenging. We talked to the pediatrician. We have a difficult child. Difficult child is redundant. Am I delusional? I think there's a simple explanation. The strongest willed of my 10 kids is not stronger willed than his mother. We got so many strong willed kids out there because the big people are not as sure of ourselves. You know what I always tell folks? If your kids go astray, and we're going to get to that before I go, you want to be able to say it's because they had to go through you, not because you culturally did this. I couldn't live with myself if this was my parenting posture. I can live with myself if this is my parenting posture. I had a call on the radio show once, most poignant call I ever got. 22-year-old girl barely made it through the call because she was crying. She said, my mother was raped when she was 22. Everybody in my mother's world, everybody said, abort, kill the child. You should not have to go through this. My mother went against her whole family, her whole world, to give birth to me. And she says, I cannot tell you the love I have for my mother because of what she did for me, because I am alive. Folks, you got to understand something. You had a hand in giving me my family. I would not have 10 kids. I would not have those tax deductions.

without you. Because somehow, some way, what you're doing is it filters into that ether out there in that culture, makes some people rethink this. And every one of my kids could have been aborted very easily. They were at risk. They should have been, according to the culture rules. And we tell them, your birth mom loved you enough not only to give you a mommy and a daddy, but to let you live. And they know it. And when I talk to pro-life groups, I always remember that. Whatever you're doing, I am an invisible beneficiary of what you have done. I've learned a lot about discipline. Sometimes I will tease my clients, what would your mother have done had you talked to her the way your daughter is talking to you? No. No, I didn't talk to my mom that way. Why not? You were a teenage girl once. I may have felt like it, but I didn't do it. Why not? I knew. You knew what? Something would happen. What? I don't know. Why don't you know? It never happened. Why didn't it happen? I never did it. Why didn't you do it? Something would have happened. What? I don't know. Who's on first? I don't know. Third base! It's an Abbott and Costello routine, but you see what it speaks of, dear people. Many parents will tell me, my parents had the look. Remember the look? You look at a kid now, he looks at you like, what are you looking at? You want a piece of this? My dad used to bounce the look off our heads at church, you know, all the way down the pew. By the time it got to me at the end, still had enough juice left in it, I wet myself. So we'd get up, we'd go to communion, and I'd stand there at the edge of the pew. Now, if you're going to look holy, you got to put your hands like this and tilt your head. So I'd stand there like that at the end of the pew, and the Italian Catholic ladies at St. Anthony's, I could hear them thinking, look at that, look at that. He's going to be a priest. He's going to be a priest. No, skip priest, straight to cardinal. That wasn't it. I wasn't going to sit through the announcements in urine. That wasn't going to happen. The look is dead. How did this happen? It's directly tied to the erosion of calm, quiet, confident authority among the people, the parents. And of all folks, you guys, I know, have an instinct against gentle parenting. Gentle parenting fills my office. Because these parents come in, they're so frustrated over their kid that they can't enjoy, they go to confession. Bless me, Father. Oh, okay. Before I had children, I was pretty nice. Now I'm not pretty or nice. And I just want to know, you know, how serious a sin would it be to like think about shooting your kid with a bazooka? I mean, would that be wrong? Yes. Christians know fallen human nature. You're not going to get a kid to go, oh, mother, I've just been so blind. I see what you're saying. That's why you're the grown-up and I'm the child. It's all so clear to me now. Let's hold hands and sing Kumbaya around the campfire. Six of our kids we got at infancy, four we got later. Twins had the worst history. Twins were 4 years old when we got them. Birth mom ingested every toxin she could get a hold of. We don't know where the kids were the first couple of years of their life. Children's services finally caught up with her. Put them in foster care. Foster parents were sweet people, but they didn't discipline them. They felt guilty. Remember what I said about love without discipline is child abuse, because the world will put a consequence on you and the world will hurt you? We've since found out that my son and daughter, John and Joanna, had two chances to be adopted prior to us. We were not selected first. We had four kids at that time. They weren't looking at us. Both families backed out. Both families met the children and reacted. Ooh. We were hoping for something a little more along the lines of a child. You see what I mean, dear people? That little four-year-old boy and girl, what was the real-world consequence for their out-of-control, unsocialized behavior? Loss of a mom and a dad. Twice. Third time, if you count the bio parents.
First visit there, Johnny punches me in the face, attempts to strangle my wife, kicks the foster father about 14 times during one of his multiple eruptions. We walked out of there, and my wife had developed a tick. She was going. And she said to me, Ray, we got to rethink this. I don't think the tax deduction is worth it. I said, honey, two tax deductions plus the credits. They never made John go to bed. He roamed the house, created chaos. First weekend visit, my wife says to me, Raymond, why don't you put the children to bed tonight? Honey, I'll give you $100 if you do it. I don't have time for that. I'm writing a parenting book. All right. Come on, guys. Let's go. Come on. Everybody came running except Johnny. Johnny just stood there. No, go bed. I'm not a big guy, okay? But I've been a weightlifter all my life. And one thing I know for certain, I am still stronger than the biggest, baddest four-year-old in the whole world. The child is going to bed. So I went over, kind of like the veterinarians tell you, don't bend over a wild animal. Let him smell your hand. I put my hands on his shoulders. Now, he could tell by my grip, this is how, shall we say, a non-negotiable psychological interface. At that point, he erupts. Head starts spinning around. Green stuff's coming out. He's leaking out of every body orifice, you know. I don't know if this is theologically correct or not, but I think God put holes in him to leak off the pressure. Now, most of them will leak up here, but you can get leakers down here. You can. And sometimes you get pukers, you know. But the interesting thing about a puker is that they get themselves so distressed that they can't really keep it up by age 2 or 3. They develop out of it. Carrie, think about this, though. Tom picks you up on your first date. You're not real crazy about the guy, okay? So he says, can I call you again? You don't say a word. You just go over to his car door, lean in. Even he could read that nonverbal. Now, Johnny wasn't going to go to bed. So I picked him up. I wanted to convey an image. Carried him to bed like this. Put him in bed. Put my hands on his chest. He couldn't move. He could not twitch. Said prayers, brushed teeth, did the bedtime ritual. Johnny, it's bedtime, son. Daddy's not going to let you get up until I decide you're going to lay here. And please, don't get out of bed after I leave, because I'll come back. You should have seen the look in his face. I went from Disney World to the county jail. My son Andrew was in the top bunk. He was 6 at the time. He's watching the scenario. Andrew, would you talk to your brother, please? Johnny. Daddy says, go to bed. You better go to bed. Remember one time? I didn't go to bed. You're not going to like what's going to happen. You know that, John? You think he's going to leave? He doesn't leave, John. He goes out in the hallway. And he'll just wait out there. He don't care how long he has to wait. He'll wait out there. And if you come out, he'll crack your bottom. He don't care what the caseworker says. Andrew, that's enough. You sound like Mom. How long do you think I had to hold that boy before he went? It was under a minute. Is that because I'm such a great disciplinarian? Nah. My wife's a far better disciplinarian than I am. You know what it was? He read me. This guy looks like he means it. Plus, I had a tattoo put right there. Born to kick butt. My dad used to drive me crazy with some of the things he'd say. You know, my dad had a lot of confidence as a dad. He dropped out of high school during World War II. He wasn't what the experts would call psychologically slick, you know. But Dad's discipline worked about 50% of the time, which is really sky high in any relationship. And by the way, you know the definition of impending middle age? It's when your wife gives up intimacy for Lent and you don't realize it till Monday after Easter. These guys are looking at me like, what's your point, man? We know when Lent is. When are you going to shorten up that church calendar there, you know? Pop used to say things that may be neurotic. Raymond, you shut your mouth and eat.
I'll teach you to backtalk your mother, young man. Come on, Dad, I already know how. I'll show you to hit your brother. Go ahead. You fall out of that tree, break both your legs, Buster. Don't come running to me. Now, see, Janet and Tom, long-standing literature teachers, you guys had to sit through all these in-services with iMessages. You know, had the shrinks come in and tell you about iMessages. Use iMessages. Don't use you messages. My father was 30 years ahead of iMessages. He would take nouns, change them into verbs with an iMessage on my head. Dad, I got peanut butter on your vice grips. Raymond, I'm going to peanut butter your head. It was always some iMessage up here. You're not going to find I'm going to peanut butter your head in any discipline book. I've looked. It's not there. By today's enlightened psychological standards, my father was a barbarian. But he loved me, and I knew he loved me. It's a discipline formula, no. It's a relationship. You try to apply a formula, you're going to get frustrated. I've tried everything with this child. Nothing works. Finally, I got so frustrated, I sent him next door to play, and I moved the family while he was gone. We are a microwave culture. We want results. We want them certainly. We want them right now with minimal effort. I fall prey to this. I get up in the morning, I stick my mug in the microwave. I punch in 60 seconds, and then about the 30-second mark, I'm doing this. Let's go, let's go, let's go. Haven't got all minute, let's go. This has impacted discipline, it's impacted grandparenting, it's impacted parenting, it's impacted our faith walk. How many of you go to the priest? Bless me, Father. I'll tell you what, why don't you just bless me, okay? Because, you know, I've been alive a long time. And I really don't have any sins left. I mean, how many years do I need to take care of a sin, huh? 10, 20, 30 years? I should be out of sins by now. Or are you like me? Bless me, Father. Here's the list. It's the same stuff I've been telling you for the last 35 years. See, we can do that, but if this kid doesn't get this after going to the corner for 12 visits, we go, what is wrong with him? Why is he not getting this? Alexander, Bell, you guys embarrass me when I'm on the phone. You know that? People call here, I sound like a crazed lunatic. We have a new house rule. I get on the phone, you be quiet, you be respectful. And that includes this. New house rule. When I'm on the phone, you be respectful. If you interrupt me, I'll put you in your rooms for the rest of the call. You come out, I'll ground you for the day. Now, my clients will say to me, well, how long do I have to do this before I get results? I'll answer them. I mean, they're paying for this. 25 times. 55. 85. I have no idea. That'll be $100. And I always tell my clients, you know what I can give you? I can give you all kinds of ideas. Everybody wants the how-to. How-to, how-to, how-to. How do I get along with my mother-in-law better? Get along with your mother-in-law better. Well, how do I quit gossiping? Quit gossiping. How do I control my temper? Control your temper. See, we've turned it into how-tos, like a psychological formula, and we've pushed out the will. The will by God's grace. I always tell my clients, you won't get away with this. Oh, hello, Monsignor. How are you? Thank you. We would be flattered to be the role model family for the church children love in. Monsignor, could you just excuse me for 1 second, please? Mm-hmm. I'm going to have a little love chat with the children. Yeah, they're precious blessings from God. You know how that is. We love them desperately. I wish we had 12 or 13 of them.

0: Okay, Monsignor, we love you too. Okay, I'll get him on the speaker. Peace. Peace to you, Monsignor. Harmony. Aquarius. Okay, just a second.
1: You're going to die. I'm going to rip your tongue out of your throat, wrap around the fence with a buzzard to pick at you, little maggot. Get away from her.
0: What's that, Monsignor? No, that's the neighbor lady. Uh-huh. She's been talking to her kids like that for years. We do pray for her. No, she won't come. Oh, she's, well, yeah, the kids are getting antsy. Yeah, they're very antsy. They're half hour past rosary circle. We still praying on our knees in broken glass in Aramaic, except when we're levitating. Huh? Doesn't everybody? Okay, Monsignor, we love you too. All right. A culture says why. Part of fallen human nature is we don't look this way first for a why. People come into my office. I do marriage counseling. Once every 5 or 6 years, I would like someone to come into my office and begin like this. You know why I'm here? Because it has finally occurred to me. I am extremely difficult to live with. And I had to drag my spouse in here because I want my spouse to help me take a good hard look at myself. No. And we do this with kids, see? The shrinks have done this. The number one reason for a discipline problem is the big people. That's the number one reason. You're not going to get some 7-year-old to say, Dr. Ray, might you help me with my reciprocal management anger issues that I might kind of find optional strategies for dovetailing my anger impulses in a more health-filled direction? It's not going to happen. You got to deal with the big people. But unfortunately, see, we point at the little people. Before I go, and by the way, they're cutting me off here, but I just wanted to say, you know I ignore that, don't you? Okay. So anybody wants to eat, that ain't happening. All right. I know what I am to you people. All I am is your digestive period. That's all I am. You had breakfast, you got a speaker to digest your food, then you go eat again. It's kind of like a land cruise, you know? You eat every 12 minutes. Birth order. Middle child syndrome. I tell parents you're that afraid of middle child syndrome, don't have an odd number of kids. You got an odd number? Have another one. Give one away. Wipe out that middle spot. Truth on birth order, it only holds one place. Oldest only as a group, a little more independent, a little more achieving. Maybe they develop a shade quicker. I don't think that's their position. You all change your styles. That first kid, you boiled everything she came within 50 feet of. Last kid, you throw him this big dirt ball. Say, here, chew on that. Wipe your mouth off in the gas can before you come in the house. First kid, dual videotape of every burp and bowel movement he ever had. Last kid, one snapshot at the birth, one at the wedding rehearsal dinner. Hey, Dad, how come I got no pictures? Not true, son. Your sister did a popsicle stick sketch of you in first grade. We kept it. Besides, you look like your sister. Use her pictures. First kid, you sneak into his room every night. You stick a mirror underneath his nostrils. Make sure he's still breathing. Last kid, you tell the dog, get out of the crib. Don't lick her in the face. No, I was talking to the baby. You don't know where that mouse been, poor dog. Somebody asked my wife when our 9th one, Peter, was about 2-3 months old, is Petey sleeping through the night yet? My wife said, I don't know if he is. We are. You kind of get to that point. And you grandparents are treacherous people. Because you lurk, you lie in wait for us to have children who do to us what we did to you. My mom was at our house some years ago, sitting in the kitchen, not saying a word. My mom's 100% Italian. If she doesn't ask me if I'm hungry every 9 seconds, she is seriously depressed. Ma, what are you thinking? Ray, I'll tell you what I'm thinking. I'm thinking you and Randy are getting very sloppy in your parenting. Huh? Elizabeth gets away with murder. Lizzie was the youngest at that time. She was about 7. Andrew and Hannah tried this. You stopped them dead in their tracks. Lizzie, oh, you take a picture of it. You put it in a Christmas card. Mom, wait a minute. Lizzie doesn't take much discipline. She is a very cooperative child. I'll give you an example. Last night, I noticed it was about half hour past her bedtime. It was about 3 a.m., all I had to say one time. Elizabeth, bedtime, please. Immediate cooperation. She took out her cigarette. She put it in the ashtray. The other kids flicked their butts on the floor, not Lizzie, in the ashtray. When I was in grad school, there was a notion I thought would gain no traction whatsoever because it was so ridiculous. It was so counter to reality and science and everything else we know about the human condition. I thought, well, this isn't going to go anywhere. It's back with a vengeance. There are no differences between males and females. We're all just socialized into different roles, that's all. Subtle but very powerful gender-norming forces. You give a little girl a front-end loader, she'll carry it for 4 years, become a special ops tank commando. You give a little boy a baby doll, he'll carry it for 4 years, become a nurturing preschool teacher. 50% of little boys will immediately rip the head off that baby doll and turn it into a machine gun. We are wired different. God says it. Human history says it. The research says it. For example, little girls, women, are more verbal than little boys, men. They talk earlier. They talk better. They talk longer. That's why if a mom drifts into a discipline trap, it's usually something along these lines. Talk, talk, nag, nag, repeat, repeat, negotiate. Talk, talk, nag, nag, repeat, repeat, negotiate. If a dad drifts into a discipline trap, it's usually something along these lines. Tolerate, tolerate, oblivious, oblivious, ignore, ignore, kill. Tolerate, tolerate, oblivious, oblivious. First day of kindergarten, I asked my son, Andrew, how was school today, buddy?
2: Okay.
0: Good. It's good. So what'd you do?
2: Nothing.
0: Or ladies, if you have a very communicative male, stuff. What is the name of the lady who stands in front of you for 6 hours? I don't think she told anybody, Dad. Joshua says he's got one called teacher. I'll ask her if they're related. First day of kindergarten, I asked my daughter, Hannah, how was school today, baby? Well, okay, Daddy. My teacher's name is Mrs. Bartley. Mrs. Bartley has three children, Jessica, Jason, and Ashley. I know their birthdays, favorite colors, middle names. I'll tell you those later. We did 12 activities. The pumpkin cutting activity was started at 8:07. Is that a stupid time or what? Ashley was my best friend till 8:30. Then she got mad at me. I don't even know what I did. But Jessica told Tiffany I could be her forever friend till tomorrow at 9 o'clock. Now, Mrs. Bartley has this little brown mark right here. You can't tell us there unless she goes over by the window with the sun right at 12:08 and bends like this. If she does, the sun comes through the Venetian blinds, off the clock, reflects with a bifocal, right like this, prism. Daddy, I don't think she knew it was there, so I figured somebody better tell her. They both had the same teacher. Psychological correctness is a quagmire. You will overthink, you will overanalyze, you will overtalk, you will overnegotiate, you will underenjoy. And you know an irony here? You pro-life people would see this more than anything else. We live in a culture that says you can have intimate relations with anybody, anywhere, anyhow you want, and we are all supposed to celebrate it. The one area where we will not only not celebrate it, but we will abuse is a married mother with more than 1.86 children. We will abuse them. It is amazing what we do to them. They used to say this to me, are these all your children? And I'd say, of course not. The oldest is at home with the triplets. Whether you're a parent or grandparent, by the way, a little tidbit of advice for grandmothers. Same advice that you get for your daughter and daughter-in-law's wedding day. Sit up, shut up, and wear beige. Unless that child asks you for guidance in parenting, shut your mouth. If you have a good relationship, okay. But if you don't read the cues, I don't want to hear this, Mom. You're one of those pro-life freakos. I want to close with this. And I think we're supposed to... Now, is this goes up to the 10-minute question mark? Okay, so I got time. I close with this, and I usually include this at the end of any kind of talk that I give, whatever topic it's on. There is an epidemic now, and finally, the secular research is catching up to it. And that is, recent survey said, one of every four adults are estranged from a family member or more. And I saw this 10 years ago with more and more of these young adults. I don't want to talk to my mom. I don't like her politics. I don't like her morals. I don't like the way she raised me. I'm leaving the church. And what happens is, moms especially beat themselves up. Where did I go wrong? What happened? It's his fault. I wanted to kneel while we prayed the rosary. He let him sit in a recliner. Spiritual sloppiness. And you torture yourself. I'd like to take away your guilt, if I may, logically. You can't argue with this. Now, you'll still pray for him. You'll still love him. But you won't beat yourself up anymore. Please just answer yes or no to these questions. Is there a God? Christ God? Was he sinless? Could he perform miracles? Did he have a perfect understanding of human nature? Could he get most people to follow him? Oh, I get it. You think you're better at this than the God man. Can you do a miracle? Can you even do a crummy card trick? Our Lord himself couldn't get most people to follow him, dear people. Who do we think we are? My 10 kids are grown now. I got some going to serve a church. I got some going to serve time. I got one going to Penn State, one going to State Penn. My wife and I will never tether our peace to the decisions our adult children make because we cannot control that. I had a lady call the radio show once and she said, I will never be at peace ever again in my life until my children return to the church. And I said, in my most gentle, sensitive way, then you're making a liar out of Christ. She said, how is that? I said, well, he says, I'll give you peace the world doesn't understand. Now, as far as I'm aware, there's no asterisk there in those early manuscripts that says, unless your kid abandons the faith, then you can't have peace. He didn't put any conditions on it. He said, I'm going to give you peace. Well, I can't have peace. You don't understand. My kids left the church. Then, is our Lord not being straight with you? So, in that sense. Now, I've got to take a few questions here. If you could, you know, can we make them true, false? I'm a lot better at those. I can get through a lot of them.
3: Before we do the question and answer period, please, ladies and gentlemen, Ray Guarendi. Tremendous. Tremendous. Well, we do have time for a few. Thank you. Here comes some more. And first of all, thank you for an amazing presentation and the entertainment as well. We'll just kind of go through a couple. How can we guide our daughters toward dressing with dignity and self-respect without damaging confidence and creating conflict with her? It's a struggle.
0: That is a number one way that questions are now phrased. How can we do good moral things without upsetting ourselves psychologically? As I said, you make a decision. Honey, you don't understand how guys look at you when you dress like that. So it's up to me. I know you want to dress like that, honey, but I can't let you dress like that. You're not going to dress like that. Now, if, in fact, that shakes her up psychologically, well, that's the byproduct. What are you going to do? You're going to say, well, okay, well, I'll tell you what I'll do. I'll compromise. I'll let your skirt go up to here because this way you'll feel psychologically comfortable. That's what's happening. It's happening everywhere. Parents are afraid to make good, solid, moral guidance decisions because the shrinks have got you. Well, what about her self-esteem? What about her peer relations? What about her feeling like she belongs? The research on smartphones is overwhelming. It is finally coming out like a tsunami. This stuff is really bad for kids. But yet, the majority of parents still will not rethink their position on smartphones. Why? Because they're afraid. She'll hate me. She'll resent me. She'll be sneaky. She won't have any friends. She'll go behind my back. And that's what they do. So they allow the psychological ill effects, supposedly, to trump good moral decisions.
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11: During the War for Independence, General George Washington, the man we refer to today as the father of our country, led American troops through military defeat after defeat. And in the bitter winter of 1777, he wrote this somber note to a friend in Philadelphia. Quote, "You might have tracked our army from White Marsh to Valley Forge by the blood on their feet," end of quote. Many soldiers continued to march through the deep snows of Pennsylvania without shoes. Others suffered from disease, hunger, and freezing conditions. Nearly 2,000 of Washington's men died. Yet George Washington did not lose faith. Amid the hardship, loss, and uncertainty of Valley Forge, he turned to God in prayer. At a time when our nation once again faces division and uncertainty, may we follow Washington's example, kneeling humbly, praying faithfully, and asking God to guide the future of America.
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3: News this hour from Town Hall. I'm Keith Peters in Washington. There's an apparent deal with Hamas to end the war in Gaza. At a cabinet meeting at Camp David today, President Trump tells reporters that the new agreement with Hamas is a great breakthrough. Well, it's certain to have ups and downs.
4: So we do have an understanding with Israel. Israel is very happy about it. Israel helped us. And they've been very good. They've been very good about it. Most people said that would be a deal that would be undoable. Now, will it go through its ups and downs? It's a very complex situation over there. The people are very complex and difficult.
3: Hamas also said that laying down its heavy weapons, which would come later in the process, was contingent on the creation of a Palestinian state, something Israel's current government adamantly rejects. Israel has not officially commented on the deal, which is part of a U.S.-brokered ceasefire announced last October. New York City's mayor has a lot of wealthy people with famous names in Manhattan very upset over a new tax.
5: The Mamdani administration, at the direction of the mayor, publishing the names and addresses of close to 1 million Manhattan homeowners who potentially will be subject to the new pied-à-terre tax. The residents include famous names. Cynthia Nixon, best known for her role on the hit TV show Sex and the City. Longtime Vogue editor Anna Wintour, movie maker Woody Allen, and pop star Taylor Swift, to name a few. The tax is intended to generate revenue from luxury second homes.
3: Correspondent Laura Winters reporting. The Justice Department moved Friday to dismiss a criminal charge against a former Olympian who deliberately damaged the Lincoln Memorial reflecting pool, saying evidence prosecutors had recently received refuted the idea that vandals were to blame. On Wall Street, the Dow up by 276 points. More at townhall.com.
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0: This is What's Right, What's Left with Pastor Ernie Sanders.
6: Good evening and welcome to another edition of What's Right, What's Left, the voice of the Christian resistance. And tonight we have, of course, none other than a guardian at the gate and the Lord of the board, our soldier at arms there, the mighty Andrew.
7: That's right, Pastor, I am here.
6: It's Friday night, and we never know what might happen on Friday night. And so we have with us that other very well-known, nationally known evangelist and radio preacher and co-hoster, none other than Big John McTurton.
8: Well, thank you, Pastor Ernie. God bless you and all our listeners, and may we have a wonderful, wonderful show tonight.
6: All righty, let's get right at it. You know, we were talking about the demons. I've been praying for Pastor Larson. Hal Larson. Some strange things happened to him this week. He's been in a lot of pain all week long. He had these very strange lacerations, just they're appearing on his ankles and shins. These lacerations, okay? And it's really strange. It's very, very weird, John. And this he's been in the hospital five times now, getting wraps put on his legs, but he's been in constant pain. Constant pain. He's so anyhow, would you pray for him? We've been praying for him here. Would you lead the folks, and all you folks out there listening, join in. Pastor Hal's still out there. Even last night as he called in here to give the invitation, he sounded like he was pretty ornery, you know, but he was in pain, a lot of pain. So go ahead, Chaplain, would you hold him up to the Lord?
8: Yes. Father, Abba Father, we have Brother Hal before you. And Lord, there's something going on with the pain that he's in, but also, lacerations is the word, on his feet and leg. So Lord, we're asking now in Jesus' name that you would, his body would be healed, the pain would ease up, Lord, and whatever is going on with these marks on his legs would heal, and he'd be back, Lord, able to be on his feet, quick, working for you. In Jesus' name we ask. Amen.
6: Amen. Tonight we're going to get right into the scripture, John. And we're going to just read the first seven verses of Genesis chapter 5. But we'll take it verse by verse. And it's very, there's a lot there that people really never really stop and think about. So let's do that. Would you go to Genesis chapter 5 and start with verse 1? We'll take it verse at a time.
8: This is the book of the generations of Adam. In the day that God created him, in the likeness of God made he him.
6: Now, this is one of the seven books that the Bible speaks of, you know, that aren't the 66 books, but are that the God's Word, the King James Bible, speaks of in here, the book of the generations of Adam. And it's an interesting thing when you think about this, because, you know, if I ask John, who wrote the first five books of the Bible, what are you going to tell me?
8: Oh, Moses.
6: Right, but now, but where did Moses get the information that he had? I mean, in other words, when we start with Adam here, Adam at the time was the only man around. And God created Adam with a complete and an extremely superior mental capability. Here, Adam, God created Adam with the ability to read and write. And even at that time, Adam started keeping a record. And I got a problem. I'm going to have to take a little drink. Wow. I was, excuse me, I don't know what's going on. Ah, yes, I do. It's Friday night. I got no idea what's going on here all of a sudden. I'm... Wow. Start talking, John. I got to fix this here.
8: Okay. Pastor Ernie, do you want us to pray? You want me to pray?
6: Pray.
8: Yeah, Father, we have Pastor Ernie before you. And Lord, we're bringing whatever this is going on, swallowing or I'm not sure what it is, but we're asking that ease off him, Lord. This is Friday night, and it's oftentimes through the years, strange things happen on Friday nights. We're asking that this lift off Pastor Ernie, and he'll be able to finish the night now, and that he'll be breathing free, swallowing free, whatever it is, in Jesus' awesome name, in the awesome name of the Lord Jesus Christ, I ask this. Amen, amen, and amen.
6: Okay, I'm back. I don't know what happened there. It was something in my throat where I'm drinking green tea. Anyhow, I found this, what I keep here. It's a vocal rescue. It's a voice restoring, but I've got to use it again. Anyhow, it helps. But praise the Lord for that. It's called Sitari Vocal Rescue. And I have that because especially on Sundays, I'll preach a message three or four times in one day. And by the end of the day, when I do it the last time, I often start to lose my voice. But that's why I have that. But praise the good Lord, we have it here tonight. Now, going back to the book of Generations of Adam, here in that day, did you ever think about this? Adam was made with the ability to read and to write. He had an extreme intellect. This is where it started keeping the record, the language, with Adam. Adam compelled the records that Moses had, just like, you know, in those days, it was a common practice that they kept records. Everybody wrote things down, but especially a lot of the people did it with their staffs. The men would have often, later on, they would have a staff and they would write on that staff a history. They would carve it in small letters and keep that. But here, did you ever think about that? That here Adam was born with created with a complete intellect, and Adam was the only one at the time that would have the knowledge of from the very, very beginning. Did you ever think of that, John?
8: Yes, I did, Pastor Ernie, and you know there was a book before the Bible.
6: A book before the Bible?
8: Yeah, it's in Joshua, chapter 10, verse 13. It says, is not this written in the book of Jasher?
6: And what does that mean?
8: Joshua 10, there was the Bible that superseded then that previous book.
6: Okay.
8: So they were... there was a book that had been kept, Pastor Harry. So it wasn't like they didn't know anything in time of the Torah and all. And I don't know. I don't know what was fully in the book of Joshua, but just that it says in Joshua 10:13, and the sun stood still and the moon stayed until the people had avenged themselves upon their enemies. Is this not written in the book of Joshua?
6: So yeah, that was before there was before the first five books of the Bible were written, huh? But they were, see, so this information that Moses had, which you just read, you know, came from that everyone had compelled a history. And so he goes, but just think of that. Here, God created Adam with a complete, with such a superior intellect that he started, you know, it was him that began in Adam and Eve. And they had to pass it down, you know, just the language. And a lot of people believe that the original language was Hebrew. What do you think?
8: I think so, too, Pastor Ernie. It says in the book of Acts that the Lord spoke to Paul from heaven in Hebrew.
6: Well, okay. Now here he goes on when he talks about... this is the book of the generations of Adam. In the day that God created man, and in the likeness of God made he man, male and female created he them, and blessed them, and called their name Adam in the day when they were created. They said that Adam is the same as man, that that word was interchangeable with men. What do you think?
8: Now I think, if I'm not mistaken, Adam means red.
6: Well, there was a color there. It was Rudy. What you're thinking about, that definition, one of the, they used that word, Rudy, meaning like a reddish complexion. Here, the first man was named Adam, and here a lot of the old Hebrew scholars here, in fact, I believe, Henry Morris in his study Bible refers to as the Adam being a word for man, used as a word for man. And so male and female, go ahead, I'm sorry.
8: Yeah, I'm looking it up, Adam, the name of the first man. So, yeah, that's what it is.
6: And so here, male and female created he them and blessed them and called their names Adam in the day when they were created. Okay, so in other words,

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2: So Adam would have been completely, totally by himself.
3: That's true. And God gave him all the animals to give names to. Again, Adam was created with an amazing intellect. How do you think Adam would stand up against our greatest scholars of today?
2: That's a good question, Pastor. I mean, he had this great intellect, but it wasn't developed. You know, I mean, what could he study? And what could he, so he wasn't, I don't know how he'd be able to interact.
3: Well, you see, that's my point. What is it that God instilled into him? Because he was given this tremendous intellect. He was told to name all of the animals. And then, you know, there's a lot of animals, right? And he would name them according to, I don't want to say personalities, but, you know, their kind. And so that, so this is just some of these things that make you think and ponder here. He goes and he says, now Adam lived 130 years and he begot a son in his own likeness after his image, called him Seth. Now, here Adam had already had Cain and Abel, right? And we just read about Cain and Abel in the previous chapter. So here, now he's going back to Adam and referring to Seth now. And in the days of Adam, after he had begotten Seth, were 800 years, and he begot sons and daughters. Now, what do you think? How many sons and daughters do you think he begat in that time?
2: Well, Pastor Ernie, I would say a lot, you know? But it's talking about after 800 years.
3: So, now do you think that he was begetting these sons and daughters with just one woman, with Eve? Or do you think that that he had, because in those days there was no incest yet. Remember, there was no incest. But at that time, and we know that here Cain had to marry his own sister and had to raise up seed by his own sister. So what do you think?
2: I think he just stayed with Eve.
3: Would you base that on what the Lord Jesus said when he said that in the beginning God created one man for one woman?
2: Yes.
3: Yeah. He ought to know, right? He was the one that did the creating, right?
2: Yeah, absolutely. Yeah, I think that was God's plan from the beginning, concerning.
3: So, what we're reading here, call it statements here, and we read, and in all the days that Adam lived were 930 years, and he died. Now, boy, when you think about that 930 years, what do you think you can learn in 930 years?
2: Well, that's when his intellect would have really kicked in, and he would have learned and remembered and had the knowledge, tremendous knowledge during those years, President.
3: And so, again, like I said, we, you know, you have the opinion of people having the opinion, you know, we get this caveman stuff, and that back in those days, they really couldn't, they didn't have any records, they didn't have no computers, they didn't. But in fact, again, back in those days, Adam had an amazing intellect.

0: And it's, I guess we'll find out one day when we get to heaven. And we get to heaven, Adam will be there, don't you think?
1: I imagine so, Pastor Ernie. God gave him the plan of salvation, because when Noah came out of the ark, one of the first things he did was build an altar and offer clean animals to the Lord. And where did that knowledge come from to do that?
0: It was passed down to him from Adam, wasn't it?
1: Yes.
0: Well, we read... Yes. And, go ahead, I'm sorry.
1: Well, you could see Cain and Abel knew.
0: Absolutely. And, you know, it was an amazing thing, because Cain, you wonder why, how some people could do the things that they do. You know, over in Romans chapter 9, it talks about, God talks about making certain people his wrath, to bring to show his wrath. In Romans chapter 9, the Apostle Paul, when was talking about judging God, should we judge God? In fact, I think I'll just jump over there. It's real quick. And so you wonder if this was the case that, well, let me just take you over there to Romans 9 real quick. These are just some things to ponder. And here he says, let me just start in verse 13. As it is written, Jacob have I loved, and Esau have I hated. What shall we then say, then? Is there unrighteousness with God? Paul says, God forbid. He's talking about men judging God. For he saith to Moses, I will have mercy on whom I will have mercy, and I will have compassion on whom I will have compassion. So then is it not of him that willeth, nor of him that runneth, but of him that showeth mercy? For the scripture saith unto Pharaoh, even for the same purpose have I raised thee up, that he might show my power in thee, and that my name might be declared throughout the earth. Therefore hath the mercy on whom he will have mercy, and whom he will have hardened. Thou wilt say unto me, then why doth he yet find fault? For who hath resisted his will? But O man, who art thou that thou shalt repliest against God? Shall the thing formed say unto him that formed it, why hast thou made me thus? Hath not the potter power over the clay, and the same lump to make one vessel unto honor and another vessel to dishonor? What if God, willing to show his wrath and to make his power known, endured with much long-suffering the vessels of wrath fitted to destruction, and that he might make known the riches of his glory on the vessels of mercy which he hath prepared before unto glory? So here, the question is, do you think that God made Cain a vessel of wrath for his glory?
1: That's a great question, Pastor Ernie. And I don't think so, because if you look at that account, he told Cain what to do to work out right. Remember, he told him sin is at the door, and so he didn't. I don't think he did, but like Pharaoh, he clearly says, I've raised you up to make my power known.
0: Absolutely. And so...
1: Do you understand with Cain that God was trying to warn him off?
0: So that gets a big question out there, you know, when people are talking about this. Kind of brings a real question into the depth of free will, doesn't it?
1: Yeah, it does.
0: Well, I'll let you figure this out, because you're a very smart fella. But we'll be back right after this.

0: of Lords and King of Kings. One of these days, we won't have to ask all those questions. We'll be right there where all the answers are. We'll make it home to heaven. We've got God's Word on it. And so, right now, we got Frank has called in. Frank is one of our pro-life activists, the doers of the Word. He's out there, out in those bloody abortion mills, saving babies. Hey, Frank, what's up?
1: Hello. Yes, I'm calling. Last week, I had called, because it was the fourth time Drew Thomas from, he works in Cuyahoga County Physical Office, that, you know, he's always stealing the signs, but I thought we stopped, you know, slow it down, hopefully. Well, he drove by today, and I didn't hear what he yelled out, but he went slow, and he kept going by, and I figured, well, good, this, you know, this ought to be help out on things. About 15 minutes later, he comes around, and he goes up the curb, and he plows into all of my signs this time. So I'm talking there with John that's from 40 Days for Life, and he says that on Monday he's going to talk to the lawyers that with the 40 Days for Life and see if we can get something on this guy.
0: All right, yeah, we're they're going to go after this guy. If not, we'll put in about maybe a couple hundred calls to the mayor's office. See, folks, all you folks out there listening, we have to come to the aid. Frank is out there in the weather, and John, you know what it was like. You and I did that. I did it for 45 years. Rain, sleet, snow. We were out there preaching the gospel, and we need to, because a lot of the times the cops, they won't do anything. This is just pro-lifers. It's just those Christians. Well, you know, we found ways you could activate them, and a couple hundred phone calls in the mayor's office. I'll bet you the folks over there. Now, which abortion mill was this at?
1: Shaker.
0: Shaker? Okay, that's 4th yeah. District. And we'll watch. You'll bet all the police over in the 4th District will make an arrest. But you have to give them the incentive. You got to put the fire to their feet. That's what you have to do.
1: Well, the other guy there, Dan, had called them, and they said they were going to come. But, you know, you can only park on that street till 4 o'clock. And nobody come while we were there. But I know another time they said they were going to come, and they did call them later at night. So I don't know, maybe they might have called them back at night. I don't know that. I'll find out, you know, when I see them again.
0: Well, you asked last week, and this guy is back. So, again, what is his name again?
1: His name is Drew Thomas. And he works for the Cuyahoga County Physical Office.
0: Alrighty, maybe we should get his phone number over there and have the folks start calling and asking his boss why he's out there running around tearing down signs and interfering with much better people than himself, with his betters. Okay, maybe yeah. Maybe you can get me that phone number, and I'd like to call and talk to the boss over there myself.
1: Yeah, so, well, you have to find. Well, I don't. It, on his card that I had, the phone number's not on it.
0: Oh, okay. Well, see what you can get, and when you see me in church, give it to me.
1: Okay.
0: All righty.
1: I'll do
0: thanks.
1: That.
0: All right. You all keep right. Right. Fighting thanks, the fight, Pastor. My friend. All right. Thanks, Frank.
1: Okay.
0: God bye. Bless. Bye bye. There you go, John. That's one of the heroes of the faith. Frank
2: wow.
0: is out there.
2: Good.
0: He's. Yeah, he's out there continuously, even though he was in a terrible accident some years ago and suffered a serious, serious situation to his head, which he suffered a lot of. It affected everything, his voice, and he ended up at times having severe headaches. And I know we prayed over him time and time again with those bad headaches. But anyhow... things that's happening out there today. Hey, let me ask you, state of Texas, you got this James Telefrico. He's 51% in the polls over Ken Paxton, which is 48%. You've got some Republicans that are some of these rhinos that are really attacking Ken Paxton out there. What's going on there in Texas with that?
2: Well, first of all, Pastor Ernie, I don't pay any attention to those polls. Seriously, I don't. And Paxton is a no holds barred type guy, tells the truth. And if you remember, the Speaker of the House here in Texas, he appointed Democrats to a head of several, committees. A Republican, because he said he wanted to be fair. He's a rhino, and he actually, the Republicans won the House and the Senate and the mayor and the governor. And he appointed Democrats to a top committee position.
0: Okay, doesn't he know the difference between fair and stupid?
2: No. No, fair 30.
0: Boy, I'd like to talk to that fella. Anyhow.
2: Well, they're trying to pass a law here where, in Texas, where if you're a registered Republican, you have to vote Republican in the primary, that you can't switch over to the Democrats or vice versa.
0: That's the way it should be. All righty. I think the way it is, if I remember right, in Ohio, that however you vote in the primary, you have to vote if you're registered in the general election, that you have to vote that way. So, in other words, if you can vote, you can switch over. That's what they do here. This is how we got the, what they call in Ohio, the Rhino Blue 22, where you had these Democrats ran as Republicans in the primary, and then they ran as Democrats during the general election. No, they ran as Republicans, okay? But so you have to, whoever you vote, whichever way you vote in the primary, I believe here in Ohio, you have to vote in the general election. So, anyhow, Trump is stepping up his strikes in Iran there. Here, Trump misjudged Iran's ability to rearm. And so Trump admitted that he did that. And so here, Trump and Israel now are, they're talking about a land blockade. They've already, you know, they're, you know, blockaded the strait, but now they're talking about a land blockade because they say that Iran has found ways of smuggling oil out, you know, by land, and that's how they're financing their war efforts. What do you think?
2: Yeah, and I think, Pastor Ernie, that they can come in through, Russia can come in through the Caspian Sea, and so can China and all. So there are ways that they can help Iran, because Iran, they're in desperate shape, Pastor Ernie. It's amazing that they can still function somewhat.
0: I know, but the country, I mean, how much longer can the people go where they get to the point where, you know, they'd have to just risk, you know, they're being shot down because, you know, when you get to the point where you're starving to death, you get desperate, don't you?
2: Well, yeah, and if they come out, they get shot and killed, so it has to get really, really desperate, Pastor Ernie.
0: I think they're getting closer to that every day, aren't they? I know they've been having shortages of food, shortages of water. They only have electricity here and there. Things are not
2: right.
0: Not,
2: yeah.
0: And so, yeah. I would have thought by this time, because that the United States would have been arming. That our CIA would have been over there the way they've done in the past, arming a lot of the militias to go up against the Iranian guard there.
2: Well, from what I understand, they are arming the Kurds in the northwest, and they're starting to put together like a militia, I guess you would call it, with the Kurds.
0: Yeah, I've heard that too. What about these cyber attacks here that have occurred here in seven cities in the United States here? Tampon Tim is blaming it on, of course, on Trump, saying that they're Doge, they're taking away their money, And Trump is blaming it on Tampon Tim there in Minnesota, saying they failed to employ proper security. What do you think? What's going on? Do you know?
2: Well, I mean, Minnesota is such a disaster. It's a complete disaster. So how do you know what's going on? Maybe Iran could target Minnesota because it's so easy to do. You know what I mean? Because they are, the whole state seems to be coming apart.
0: Yeah, it is. Yeah, they are. But I don't know. It's very strange, the things that's happened in Minnesota. Okay, I've been talking to some of the people out there. In fact, we just had a couple from Minnesota come through. They stopped. They gave me a call yesterday, wanting to have lunch, but unfortunately, I had meetings. I couldn't go with them. But they wanted to get out of there. You know, it's very strange what's happening there. Anyhow, 57 Moroccans.
2: Criminal element has taken over, Pastor, literally.
0: Well, you have. Well, this is what I did yesterday. I read from here, The Naked Communist by Leon Skolton, and I read Marx and Lenin and all of them and talking about exactly that, about illegal operations. In fact, here's what Lenin had to say. The absolute necessity and principle of combining illegal with legal work is determined not only by the sum of total of the specific features of the present period, but also by the necessity of proving to the bourgeoisie that there is not, nor can there be, a sphere of field or work that cannot be won by the communist. It is necessary immediately for all legal communist parties to form illegal organizations for the purpose of the systematically carrying out illegal work and of fully preparing for the moment when the bourgeoisie, which means the capitalists, they're talking about the capitalists there, resorts to persecution. Illegal work is particularly necessary in the army, the navy, and the police. Here's what Lenin also said. He said that a working class agitator who is in any way shows talent and promise should not work 11 hours a day in a factory. We should see to it that he lives on the funds of the party and that he is able in good times to adopt an illegal manner of existence and that he has the opportunity of changing his sphere of activities. Otherwise, he will not gain experience and will not broaden his outlook and will not be able to hold out for most several years in the struggle against the police. Did I just describe Antifa to you?
2: Yes, exactly.
0: And Black Lives, Black Lives Matter. And so all of this everything that the entire Democratic Party is using the writings of Marx and Lenin. This is why they can't pass that SAVE Act. And you've had some of them have come right out now and said, some of these people running for Congress, that to have to show an ID, well, they've said that if they're not able to cheat, it's not fair. They cannot win if they can't cheat, so therefore it's not fair for them not to be able to cheat, election fraud. And that's exactly what Lenin and Marx and said, combining illegal. In other words, the whole entire Democratic Party has become crooked, corrupt, totally criminal. What do you think?
2: Absolutely, Pennsylvania. Every way. I mean, involving morals, involving, like, you take marriage between a man and a woman, children, everything, the border, bringing in these foreigners to take over cities like Somalians to take over Minnesota, Minneapolis. I mean, everything you can think of, the election of 2020, COVID-19. I mean, the list goes on and on and on, Pastor Ernie.
0: Well, when you were talking,
2: and it's not limited to one area. It's not limited to Minnesota. I mean, it's New Jersey, New York, Massachusetts, Illinois, California, Washington, Oregon. They're all corrupt.
0: They're in Europe. We've been talking about this again, where they're starting to push back. Even in Spain now, they've got a little taste of, you know, you had 57 Moroccans died in 24 hours. You had 60,000 in one day, Moroccans crossed over to the border of Spain. Now Spain realizes that they made a horrible mistake, and their government's about ready to collapse, I think, over there. But here,
2: it's so bad that the French are sending their army into Spain. Now, how bad is that, Pastor Ernie?
0: Well, the French have been
2: sending their army.
0: Yeah, that's pretty bad when the French. But they've been cracking down in France on the Muslims. And they're actually deporting a bunch of them back to North Africa. But here you've seen the big protest marches in England, in the UK, and they're in the process. But they got a real problem because just about all of the major cities have Muslim mayors in them now. And
2: yes, that's true.
0: The reason for these big protests is that these Muslims have been raping these British girls, these young girls, and they're saying that Somali and Haitian men, that's a part of their culture, that rape is simply a part of their culture, and that's why they don't really consider it that they're committing a crime. The Democrats, if they were ever to get back in power, they would open the borders wide open, wouldn't they?
2: Oh, with a vengeance.
0: Do you think that they would decriminalize, say, rapes, the acts of rapes? Because it's to be a Democrat nowadays, you just have to be just about criminally insane out there.
2: Well, I'll tell you what they would, Pastor Ernie. They'd make a big push towards pedophilia.
0: Oh, they're doing that already. The ACLU's had that as legalizing pedophilia and prostitution.
2: Right.
0: They want to have federal laws legalizing prostitution, too. So you've got...
2: Yeah, they definitely, because that goes along with Islam.
0: Yeah. You've got, they could use that prostitution with any of the infidels, huh?
2: Yeah, but I'm talking about particularly pedophilia because of Muhammad.
0: Oh, yeah, that's right. What about, you see what's happening with this Abdul, this guy that's running for U.S. Senate in Michigan. I was listening to this guy, and he's claiming that he's a capitalist communist. Have you ever met a capitalist communist?
2: Well, they have some in China, seriously, Pastor Eddie, because the Chinese figured out that communism doesn't work, but they kept the name communism like as a... It's sort of like tyrants, but yet they're capitalists. They've been capitalists more than many ways than us here.
0: But you're talking about the 2%, you know, of the communist, the card-carrying those that are in leadership of the collective, not doesn't apply to the vast majority of the population of people.
2: Right. But they're using communism to have terror over the people.
0: Well, I don't know what this Abdul. I know that it looks like AOC has fallen in love with him, and so and then you've got this. I can't remember. Is it Iowa or Wisconsin that this Christine Hung is running for governor?
2: I don't know, but I think it's Iowa.
0: Iowa. She wants to defund the police, defund ICE. She wants open borders, to eliminate the Electoral College, and all of these. But she says she's not a socialist. What do you think?
2: You go by what the action person said, not the word.
0: So, yeah, it's an amazing thing that we're living in. Okay, speaking of amazing, so that's why Fauci pled the fifth despite a blanket pardon from Biden. Did you watch those hearings?
2: I watched some of it, Pence, but there wasn't much to it because all he was doing was taking the Fifth Amendment.
0: Yeah, I know that 111 times, but boy, I'm going to tell you, they asked some real good questions. Josh Hawley, Bernie Marino, although I was kind of really disappointed with Bernie, he dropped the F-bomb right there on the floor of Congress. Not the best way to, not the smartest thing to do. I mean, and I know him too. So, but anyhow, they really hit Fauci with some hard questions. They really exposed him. Now Fauci's going to be in trouble because here, Rand Paul, is saying he is going to find him in contempt. Let me read. Senator Rand Paul dropped a truth bomb at the Anthony Fauci hearings Wednesday. It got very little attention, but deserves some extra scrutiny. And what he says about the Democratic Party and the role that Fauci led COVID tyranny is pretty damning. Paul, of course, has been one of the Fauci's fierce critics for many years now, a doctor himself, not to mention the chairman of the Senate committee, that finally summoned the Fauci to Capitol Hill. Fauci has been particularly effective in putting Paul has been particularly effective in putting the screws to Fauci in order to force a reckoning of his draconian COVID era safety measures. He even wrote a book about it. He goes on to say that their last goodbyes to the loved ones over Zoom. Did I skip a page here? No. He goes on to say also, when he was talking about, to say their last goodbyes to loved ones over Zoom, or only being allowed to communicate with the elderly parents through a window, in the appalling example, a family was notified of their loved one's death. And so here he's, you know, Paul was telling them, you see what you have done here. He gave all of these examples because of what Fauci said. Fauci said, with the orders they put out, and a lot of elderly people in nursing homes died all alone without having any relatives there. And so he goes on to say, Dr. Anthony Fauci had a lot to answer for, and Rand Paul had a lot of questions. To no one's surprise, Fauci took the coward's way out by invoking the fifth whopping 111 times. Although the Fauci clammed up on the advice of his, what kind of lawyers he had. I mean, boy, that's the other thing, too. Holly and Paul really nailed that lawyer. You know, he was one of those Jack Smiths. You know, remember Dirty Jack Smith?
2: Oh, yeah, Fast Ernie. Can't forget him.
0: Oh, by the way, you know, they're bringing charges against him. So,
2: yes.
0: So, yeah, he's got the, they're bringing a lot of charges. So he's not, I think he's not going to get away. It looks like one by one, Trump's going to haul in all of the deep states. But They really went after Fauci's lawyers, too. So we're coming up to a break. You know what I think I'm going to do? I'm going to open the phone lines early tonight. So when we come back from the break, the lines will be open at 216-901-0933. 216-901-0933. We'll take your calls as we go through these lightning rounds with Big John McCurtain. So we want to say, well, we have a countdown now. Where are we at? We have 9, 8, 7, 6, 5, 4, 3, 2, 1.

0: 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Stay tuned. The second hour is coming up next.
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2: All righty, we're back. You know, here, John, the Democrats tried to protect Fauci. They were backing Fauci coming, and boy, I'm going to tell you, this, you know, I mean, the Democratic Party is in trouble as it is right now with all of their communism. They're split down the middle. They're at war with each other. They can't raise funds. They can't raise funds because literally they don't trust each other. What Doge did showed how the corruption, and so the big donors don't want to give any more money to the DNC. They say they can't trust that they'll waste it like what's her name did, Harris, and so they're hurting. So now they come out and they defend Fauci. You think that's doing the Democrats any good politically?
3: This is mind-boggling. Is there anything that they do right? Is there anything that they do good? Whatever is evil, they can't help it. They gravitate to it. Now, I saw them defending. I saw them defending him on the like MSNBC and all that. They were attacking all the Republicans for. Standing up, you know, getting the truth out about him and what happened, and they were still defending Fauci.
2: Now, all the people died because of Fauci. All of the people that died because of him. Boy, this is not smart. I mean, and I guess there's been a big exodus from the Democratic Communist Party. This is the first time I can remember there are now more registered Republicans than there are Democrats. And so, here, let me go ahead and just read real quickly.
3: Pastor Ernie, hold on. Florida has opened up an investigation of Fauci, which is separate from the federal government.
2: And do you think
3: he has no, you know, he has to face the charge. If they indict him and all, he has to face that.
2: And do you think other states are going to join?
3: Texas is talking about it.
2: I think maybe here in Ohio might do it too. He goes out and he says Fauci was incensed. He had to sit there silently seething. He was seething with rage as he was confronted with his long list of misdeeds, being unable to respond. Also, Fauci closed an incredibly obnoxious, or chose a credibly obnoxious attorney to sit with him at the witness table, and then there's this: not one Democrat accessed the extensive online archive of documents Republicans compiled preparing for the hearing. Not one even looked at all of the things that Fauci had done, all of the evil. All right, who do we have there? We're going to go out to Minnesota with Vincent. Vincent, you're in the air.
4: Thank you. Thank you very much. I just would like to share one Bible verse. I'll make it real short. And this is 2 Samuel 12:8. And I gave you master's house and your wives, your master's wives and your, into your bosom, and gave you the house of Israel and of Judah. And if that had been too little, I would have moreover have given unto you such and such things. That verse kind of tells me that, God blessed David with about a half dozen women. It was God's will.
2: Yeah, God, he allowed it. I guess, you know, it sounds like you're right, but the Lord Jesus said he created one man for one woman, and that's the way it was. He didn't. So we'll go with that, right? I mean, God did allow, he allowed a number of things in the Old Testament because of the hardness of their heart, especially where it came to divorce in that.
4: A divorce, yes.
2: So,
4: if you love, your wife, you know, that's a good thing. But if you love two wives, if God given you two wives, didn't God give Solomon many wives? But it was, I don't believe it was God's will that he had strange wives.
2: I don't think God gave Solomon those wives. I think Solomon used them for political advantage. And again, he obviously, you know, in those days, God allowed them because they were constantly at war. And it was the men that were going to war, leaving a lot of widowed women. And for that reason, in those days, in fact, it was kind of like a law that if a man got killed, his brother would have to take his wife.
4: Yeah, and raise. I just read that.
2: Mm-hmm. Yeah. And so he allowed for that time for those things to happen, but that wasn't the original. This is why what the Lord Jesus said, that he made one man for one woman, and that's why today in most countries, except for in Muslim countries, you have one man for one woman. What do you think, John?
3: Well, yeah, Pastor Ernie, God warned Samson, and he fell into idolatry and the paganism through the pagan women.
2: Oh, yeah.
3: So, you know, yeah. But Jesus said in the New Testament, he talked about God allowing divorce, and he said it was for the hardness of their heart. But he then reaffirmed Genesis chapter 1 about the man will take his wife. You know, so he endorsed one man, one woman. And in fact, that's what Paul says in Timothy.
4: Okay, well, why didn't the New Testament prophets criticize the men of the Old Testament? They all had more than wives, one wife.
2: Well, it's because God allowed those that to happen, but it, like he just said there, you know, like the Apostle Paul explained some things to those in Corinth that they were a little confused about, but. What do you think, John? God, again, allowed them for because of the times that they were living in. And so, but the Lord Jesus, he often would clarify what the laws, when the Pharisees and the scribes and the Sadducees would be questioning them, he would correct them and
4: all
2: tell
4: right.
2: them, this is why I did what I did, okay?
4: Okay. Well, I don't know how one would correct Moses. Moses gave the law, and all these New Testament writers are trying to correct Moses? That's kind of interesting.
2: Well, no, because the Lord Jesus, he personally, you know, discipled the new, you know, the Peter and John and Paul and all of them. And so
4: To the answer of all this, it's about property. New Testament believers are supposed to live within their means. Old Testament prophet people, God bless them through riches. And if you look at women as property, that's how they looked at it. So having more than one wife is just showing you had a lot more property. So that's how I look at it.
2: Well, a man that had the most wives and the most horses was considered, and the most land to be
4: noble.
2: Yeah.
4: Yeah, I mean, so, if you're gonna criticize one person now, I don't have any wives, but if you're gonna criticize one person having two wives, well, then you should also criticize them for having a two-car garage. You're living outside your means now, or you're kind of living above the average family here. So that's how I look at it. I guess that's how I look at it. I guess this is politically incorrect. I know I'm very politically incorrect.
2: Look at it this way. If you were a Democrat, you might have two garages and no cars.
4: Yep, that'll be.
2: All right, yep. There you go.
4: Yep.
2: All right.
4: Okay, well thank you.
2: Thank you.
4: Keep on listening here. Thank you.
2: All right, thanks for calling. There you go. Boy, did he straighten you out, John. All right. That was...
3: Well, it's simple. You know, Jesus said from the beginning, he said, you know, about the man shall be cleave to his wife, and he did not recognize polygamy.
2: Oh, did you say Pastor Hal was on the line?
5: Yes.
2: Oh, bring him up.
6: Yeah.
2: All right.
6: How you doing, Pastor?
2: Yeah, I'm doing okay. How are you?
6: Good. I just want to say real quick, I want to thank everybody out there in Radio Land for praying for me, and may God bless every one of you for your care and compassion and bringing me before the Lord in prayer. I hope he really blesses you for it.
2: How are you feeling now?
6: The burning has left my legs. I went and got something they called zinc oxide, and it's taken the burning away. And now they're sore, you know, real like I get hit with a sledgehammer or something a few days ago. And the soreness is still there. It's wearing off, though. And probably in another couple of days, it should be gone at the rate it's going.
2: You know, I can tell you, this is, you know, Friday night here, and I think, you know, I think what happened to me a few minutes ago was definitely an attack by the enemy. I mean, that again was another one of those strange things, but it seems like we've been hit with a lot of stuff lately, all of us, old-timers. And I mean, I've never seen anything like what's happening to you. Have you ever seen anything like that, John?
3: Something about lesions on your feet and legs, Brother Hal?
6: Yeah, it's I woke up one morning and it's I figured it must be some kind of chemical burn. That's the first thing I thought about, because I bought some new detergent I never used before, and it had this sodium laurate whatever in it. And I found out that stuff's strong enough that you could clean car engines with it. And for some reason, they put this stuff in laundry detergent in this brand I bought. And I got to thinking, maybe, you know, it's the residue of it, you know, after it was washed, there might have been a residue that stuck to my pants legs and then, you know, rested against my skin. And years ago, I had cellulitis, maybe about 25 years ago, and it left the shin area of my leg kind of weak, you know, weak skin and all that. And it would have been a perfect target for a chemical burn to take place from something like that being in the soap detergent. Now, I'm just theorizing, but, you know, I figured, you know, there's still the devil doing that, though. A devil can use things like that to set you up and stuff. And if that was it, you know, it makes sense, because it wasn't no physical accident that caused it. I woke up, the skin was ripped apart, actually, about 2 inches wide and about 3 inches high on each of my left and right, you know, shin and everything. And it was bright red in the middle. It was like on fire for about 4 days. The burning wouldn't stop. And no matter what I did. So, but thank God the burning is gone, and now the soreness is just there.
2: Well, you know, some of that stuff, those chemicals you use, like you said, they use for laundry, and then you can clean a car engine. It depends on how much you use. They tell you, you know, some of that you use just a very little. If you're doing laundry or something like that, you can wash dishes or wash, but you use just a little bit of it. And then you increase the amount when it comes to washing engine blocks. Maybe could have been you put way too much in there?
6: I don't think so. I put, you know, about a capful in there, which, you know, every time you use. And the washer was packed with clothes. I really had a lot of clothes in there. So I figured, you know, it's going to take one capful. And, you know, I'm just guessing, you know, because that, you know, from that having cellulitis years ago, it left that skin on my shin there, kind of weak and reddish, and for all these years, and so it would not be able to resist like the rest of the skin on my body any attack like that, and so is the just the perfect setup for, you know, what happened to me. But like I said, I'm guessing it could just been a direct attack of the devil without using that stuff. But either way, it was a satanic attack.
2: All righty, very good. Well, listen, I'm glad you're doing better here.
6: Yeah, thanks to everybody again.
2: Sure, absolutely. Okay, all righty, hopefully you're... Hopefully you're able to preach to do the evening service.
6: Yeah, I'll be there. God, Lord willing.
2: All right, very, very good.
6: Okay, good night. Talk to you later. Bye.
2: You too. Controversial anti-Trump Judge Boisberg keeps ruling against President Trump, but he keeps getting overturned. This guy is—he's the one who takes, you know, skinny moppy head fellas. He takes his shirt off and he's making poses, and he's pitiful looking. And Boisberg, controversial federal judge, keeps ruling against President Donald Trump, and then constantly gets overturned by higher courts. James Jeb Boisberg, the chief judge of the United States District Court for the District of Columbia. How does a guy get to that? I mean, how does a guy like him get to be in that position? Is it money, John?
3: It's a lot of things, Pastor Ernie. They know who will do exactly as they want them to do. You know, so the Democrats, they're all screened. Notice that none of the Democrats become conservatives. Notice?
2: Yeah.
3: The conservatives will become liberals there on the court. But I can't think of one justice that was elected by the Democrats there, or not elected, but promoted by the Democrats, that ever became conservative or constitutionalist. None of them. So they have to be screened really well and sure that they're going to keep up with what they need them to do.
2: Yeah, the very same thing, too, with your politicians, that they run and then they become... you know, rhinos, but except for Fetterman. Yeah. Fetterman is an example of going the other direction, huh?
3: In a way, I mean, he's still got some terrible Democrat principles like abortion and maybe, I don't know about homosexuality and that, but he's the old-fashioned liberal, but he looks conservative today. How's that?
2: Yeah, I hear you. I see what you mean. Well, just like, you know, John Kennedy was elected as a liberal, and today he would be, a very conservative, wouldn't he?
3: Absolutely. Yeah, it's amazing how things change.
2: The article goes on to say that Boisberg, 62, was appointed to the federal bench by President Barack Obama. Now, there you go. I can see that, you know, in 2011. After serving nearly a decade on the District Court of Columbia Superior Court, and has decided several cases connected to the Trump administration in the areas of immigration and executive authority. In March 2025, he temporarily blocked the administration's use of the Alien Enemies Act of 1798 to rapidly deport alleged members of the Venezuelan gang, Tren de Aragua. Without traditional immigration proceedings, when deportation fights continued, Boisberg later determined that he found probable cause to pursue criminal contempt proceedings against administration officials. The contempt effort ultimately did not survive after the appellate court. He goes on to say this guy, his decisions have been overturned and overturned and overturned in the appellate courts. And I can see why.
3: Pastor Ernie, this may be some wild, crazy thinking of mine. But if these Supreme Court justices, not Supreme Court, federal judges, are way out of line, and they're rebuked by the Supreme Court, and they do it again, like this guy Boisberg, right?
2: Yeah.
3: Do you think the possibility of taking him before the bar to have his law license taken away?
2: I think you'd have to impeach him. I don't know. I don't know.
3: Well,
2: that's in a...
3: Just a thought. It's just a thought I had that... Well, yeah, if he was impeached, yes, for sure. But can they do that? Can they be so in violation of the Supreme Court and nothing happens to them?
2: Well, the Supreme Court has ruled for them not to. Remember, right. Last year they made that. Well, no, it was early this year, I believe, that they made that ruling that they cannot rule outside of their jurisdiction. They cannot go out. But that hasn't stopped them. They keep doing it anyhow. In other words, trying to apply things a national when it's. Go ahead.
3: If you look at it, look how rogue they are. They're completely out of control.
2: I know.
3: The executive branch can't stop them. The legislative branch, who could, it doesn't.

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2: Let me ask you this, because I'm trying to remember which president it was. Was it Jackson that when he had came into a big disagreement on the Supreme Court, and the Supreme Court ruled against him, where it came to, it had this to do something. I'm trying to remember
3: that was Abraham Lincoln and the Dred Scott decision. And they asked what he was going to do as president. He said, "I'm going to ignore it." That was Abraham Lincoln.
2: That was one. There was another one, and I think it was Andrew Jackson when he came into a conflict with the court, said that they would enforce it, and he said, "How are you going to enforce it?" And they couldn't. They couldn't because he had the military. I'm trying to remember exactly what the ruling was, but anyhow, somebody out there probably remembers, and the phone lines are open at 216-901-0933. Somebody out there knows what I'm trying to remember. 216-901-0933. California's election nightmare. Voters are furious over 150,000 rejected ballots. The fallout that just keeps coming in. You know, it just keeps coming in. The fallout from the botched California primary election continues. As if California voters weren't perturbed enough about the gross mismanagement and outright suspicious, it's not like they tried to hide it, manner in which the primary dragged on for a week, election day after election day, we now have official word that 150,000 mail-in ballots were rejected. Now, who do you think that would affect?
3: If they were counted already and then rejected, that would be the Democrats.
2: Yeah, but who was that fellow that was running out there? My guess is if they rejected any, it would be from him. But we'll see. Ballots rejected for the state's June primary, a spike from recent elections, even as the state attempts to make voting easier with the goal of boosting participation in county and counting every ballot. If you're a shrewd consumer of the English language, you might notice a few modifiers missing in the AP's ledge paragraph of those necessary objectives would be legal. While Republicans are still bitter about LA mayoral conduct, candidate Spencer Pratt being overwhelmed by a flood of mail-in ballots after Election Day, many of them obviously harvested from the homeless, thus handing the race to DSA-backed Nitha Raymond. There are now even more reasons for all California voters to unite for election reform. The sheer number of mail-in ballots rejected is not only staggering, but the state's reasons for their rejections are also alarming. Lateness accounted for 93,479. 44,000 ballots were held because the voter signatures didn't match. 8,300 ballots were rejected because there was no signature at all. And there you go. California. I mean, again, the corruption is just, the Democrats are just completely corrupt. I mean, it's everything they do is corrupt, isn't it?
3: It is, Pastor Ernie. This is them. This is their culture. They are corrupt. Now, I've mentioned this many times. Now, I'm going to mention it once more. How many of these, like you just read there, how many of these are done in red areas? How many of these we find out the Republicans stole, a governorship or a mayor?

0: Senator, it's always them past 30. Always.
1: Yep, I know. And it's not like they're even trying to hide it anymore. Okay, until John Thune gets this through his head, he'll continue to get cooked by the GOP base. I got a feeling Thune's going to be on his way out, don't you?
0: Well, yeah, he's out January 1st. He's not running for re-election.
1: Huh. He's not going to run for re-election.
0: There were several reasons. I think one, he was really unpopular. I don't think he could be reelected.
1: Well, one of them was because I've read 11 Republican senators that got money from the organizations that were aiding illegal aliens. And Thune's campaign got over $2 million. And there was a number of them, 11 altogether. Senator Thune is doing what the Bush-era Republicans do best, nothing. He's going through the motions, making it look like he's working. He'll try to pass off a valiant losing effort as a victory. Not good enough. The bases of both parties have grown tired of that show. Trump took a blowtorch to the all-talk, no-action dynamic that lulled many to sleep. Also, the era of moral victories is over. Either pass the bill or get lost, okay? Right now, John Thune must pass the Save America Act or he'll lose his position as Speaker.
0: How did he get elected the first time? I mean, McConnell, then this guy? And McConnell seemed to be there as long as I can remember. But how do they, what about the regular senators that elect them to be the Speaker?
1: Well, McConnell was responsible for getting him to be the Speaker. McConnell was on his way out. He knows he's on his way out. But here, the other thing was, there's a big question on whether McConnell's really still alive or not. I mean, they've been bringing out pictures of him because he's been hospitalized or whatever. And a number of those out there think that they're doing theatrics, that McConnell may have already even died. Whatever. What do you think?
0: Well, there was one of the pundits, and I don't know, I can't remember who it was. I know it was a female. She said that he was dead, and that was like a month ago or 6 weeks ago. And everybody was kind of laughing at her. All the pundits were laughing at her. Yeah, but now I don't think anybody's laughing anymore. Where is he? You know, he's just, they're trying to show pictures of him and his wife, but nothing of him, you know, real.
1: Well, no, there's some pictures out there. I know what you mean. That nothing live, in other words, where there's no one's interviewing him or actually speaking.
0: Yeah,
1: just
0: Pastor Ernie, your phone can be a little video, right? So why don't they take a little video shot of him and let it go public? Here he is, but nothing. No, there's nothing.
1: We'll be right back.

He lived and died to buy my pardon. An empty grave is there.

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But greater

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And then as death gives way.

0: All right, Esty Crispin, Bryan Park. All righty, you had Iran suspected of wreaking havoc on U.S. water systems with stealth attack. Goes on to say, John, here that Iran is being blamed for a cyber attack on multiple Minnesota public water systems. A coordinated cyber attack targeted more than 30 water systems from July 26th to the 27th. And Minnesota IT services said a statement, according to Reuters. State agencies said it was not aware of any notices indicating that the drinking water in any community was unsafe to drink. According to the New York Times, the preliminary assessment of the attack led to Iranian hackers as likely culprits, although a final assessment could modify that determination. The well and treatment plant in one city was offline Monday, while other cities found ways to work around the disruption. Emily Zimmer, a representative of the state agency, told Reuters that the timing methods of the access and targeted infrastructure share characteristics with a coordinated cyber incidents our federal partners have observed involving critical infrastructures. The FBI said in a statement that it was aware of the incident and was in contact with victims to resolve the matter. Iranian-linked hackers have targeted water systems for years. Boy, they probably brought down their own in Iran. But anyhow, in April, the Federal Cybersecurity and Infrastructure Security Agency warned that Iranian hackers were trying to take control of computer devices used to interact with infrastructure networks. A July warning followed, expanding that warning. Engineering of cyber security firm Datamar said in July 27th, the FBI is aware of the incident and in contact with victims to resolve the matter. Okay, I'm just going to leave it there. What do you think about all that, John?
1: Well, Trump was asked about that, if Iran did it. There was a news conference, I think, today. And he said, no, it was Walt, that he's so dumb and everything, that they can't operate the state right. So he said, no, it's probably, so I don't know if he was kidding or not, but that's what his statement was.
0: Yeah, he was blaming it on, Tampon Tim was blaming it on Doge. They said that they defunded their ability to, that took away their money to, that they needed for the, to combat, you know, that cybersecurity. That was what Tampon Tim's reaction was. But anyhow, here's something that's very interesting now, what's going on with the breaking. President Trump announced his plan to circumvent Tillis and Cornyn, after they tried to derail Blanche confirmation. Here, President Trump just showed two Republican holdouts that they do not get the final word on Todd Blanche. I think this Todd Blanche is doing a great job. What do you think?
1: The FBI is like night and day since that Pam Bondi was removed, and this guy took over. I mean, it was like the very next week, the FBI was different.
0: Yeah, they're going after. They've got Comey. I see that they're charging Jack Smith now. They've got, the first one that took down, the one that was used to be Trump's. Starts with a B.
1: Bolton.
0: Yeah. What did he got, what, 4 years?
1: No, he wasn't sentenced yet, Mr. Ernie. He can get up to 4 years.
0: Okay. Are you sure he wasn't sentenced yet?
1: No, I looked that up. Not yet.
0: Okay, because they say he could get up to 4 years. They're asking the max on him for, that was kind of treason. So what Trump is doing is he's waiting. He's just going to let him be temporarily in charge, you know, until both Cornyn and Tillis are out. Their terms are up this year. So after they're out, next, you know, then he'll bring him forth. What do you think?
1: Well, the way the Democrats are going, if this isn't a big sweep for the Republicans to take some huge victories in the Senate and the House, we're in trouble at 30 as a nation.
0: I mean, the Republicans have a way of snatching defeat from the jaws of victory, don't they?
1: Yeah, yes, absolutely. That's why I said it. They've got like 14 House seats that they should win in the South. And then all these other, the communists and the Muslims taking over the Democrat Party. If the Republicans don't win with huge numbers, then we're in big trouble.
0: Yeah, you know, are you having problems with your throat?
1: No, Pastor.
0: Okay. I just wondered because I know what happened to me earlier here. This is Friday night.
1: I just cleared my throat, but no, I'm not having anything.
0: Okay. Senator John Cornyn and Tom Tillis helped stall Blanche's confirmation for Attorney General after refusing to support him in the Senate Judiciary Committee. Why you have people like him, that continue to hold things up, just like Thune. You know, Thune, the only reason, that I can imagine he's been doing what he's doing, I mean, it's not like we don't get it. We get it. We see what you're doing there, Thune. Again, there were the 11 of them that took money. I don't know. It's, again, they're stalling. It's kind of like the deep state is back, isn't it?
1: Yeah. I mean, do you ever hear of the Democrats doing this to their president?
0: No.
1: See, this is upside down, Ernie. It's like, and it isn't just once in a while. I mean, this is like ongoing with them.
0: Yeah, we got to get rid of the rhinos. We've got to get rid of the rhinos. Alrighty, he goes on to say, Senators John Cornyn and Tom Tillis helped stall Blanche's confirmation for Attorney General after refusing to support him in the Senate Judiciary. But President Trump now has a direct workaround. Keep Blanche in place as acting Attorney General, temporarily withdraw the nomination if necessary, and send it back after both senators are gone. And so that's Trump's plan. There you go.
1: Yeah. You got to play politics with the politicians.
0: Trump's DHS just put immigration politicians or immigration lawyers on notice. One attorney faces a $474,000 fine. The Trump administration just sent a message that should get the attention of every immigration lawyer in America. Homeland Security Investigations says federal authorities are seeking more than $474,000 from immigration attorney Surajrah Singh. Sounds like Indian. After accusing him of filing more than 118 fraudulent documents for clients. There you go. It's called pay to play, isn't it? If immigration attorneys commit fraud, they will be held accountable. Seeking a fine of $474,000 against Surajrah Singh, who filed over 118 fraudulent documents again. There you go. The distinctions are your matter. DHS announced the final notice. So, anyhow, you know what time it is, don't you?
1: Yeah, Pastor Ernie. I guess it's time to share the gospel.
0: Yeah, you got about 8 minutes.
1: Okay. And the gospel of Jesus Christ has never changed, right, Pastor Ernie? It's the same as when he died on the cross and rose from the dead.
0: Today, tomorrow, and forever. You're absolutely right.
1: Right. So it's steadfast, folks. And the interesting thing with and Pastor Ernie, as I've been speaking to you about the other religions that I've been studying,
0: mm-hmm.
1: and none of them offer assurance of eternal life. It's all works-based. And you never can do enough work. But Jesus Christ, we get a promise. We get the promise of eternal life. We have eternal security. And the method to it has never changed in 2,000 years. Basically, it's repentance from sin, believing that Jesus Christ was the sinless Son of God that died on the cross to pay the penalty for our sins, and that he rose the third day from the dead. Now, that's the core of it. In fact, Paul said that he defined that as the gospel. So you can have assurance. If you look at Islam, there's no assurance of eternal life. And they have all these different things you can do, like the five pillars of Islam, and make the trip to Mecca, and you can pray so many times a day. That gives you no assurance of eternal life. But what Jesus Christ did does, because not only does he pay the penalty for our sins, but God places the righteousness of Jesus Christ in us. And that's why we have eternal life, because of Christ's righteousness. And we have assurance, a promise. Pastor Ernie, I was looking at First John 2:25, and I can't get to it right now. I don't have my computer. But it says, and this is, and he has promised us eternal life. That verse says God promises us. So our job is to do what he tells us to do for the promise, for assurance of eternal life. And that is to believe that we're a sinner and we need salvation from it, because there is a terrible penalty for sin. The wages of sin is death. But the gift of God is eternal life through Jesus Christ our Lord. So the penalty has to be paid for. So he was sinless. He was the only begotten Son of God. And on the cross, he took all the penalty for our sins. All of it. That's the amazing thing. Not part of it, not half of it, but all of it. And we can't earn our way. It has to be done by faith and believing that Jesus Christ paid the penalty so we can have eternal life. So I'm going to read from, how much time, Pastor Ernie?
0: How much time do we have? 4 minutes.
1: Okay. I love 2 Corinthians chapter 5. Because it's so powerful, explaining just what I said. All things are of God, who has reconciled us to himself by Jesus Christ. We're reconciled to God through Christ. And has given to us the ministry of reconciliation. Right now, what Pastor Ernie and myself are doing, we're ministers of reconciliation to you that don't know, that don't have assurance of eternal life. That is, God was in Christ. He was the only begotten Son of God, reconciling the world to himself, not counting their trespasses against them. He's not holding it against us, the sin, through Christ, has committed to us the word of reconciliation. There's Christ now. So what I'm giving you is how to be reconciled with God through Christ. Now then, we are ambassadors for Christ, as though we did beseech you by us, God did beseech you by us, we pray you, and Christ said, be reconciled to God. So God is using us as his agents to share this with you. Be reconciled to God through Jesus Christ. Now, here's the real important verse. For God made Jesus to be sin for us, who knew no sin, that we might be made the righteousness of God in him. There it is, folks. What I've told you to start off with. God wants you to be reconciled, and the only way that it can be done is through the death of Jesus Christ on the cross, and then his resurrection from the dead. And because Jesus Christ rose from the dead, there will be a general resurrection of everyone. And those that are not reconciled to God will be sentenced to a place called hell, the lake of fire. But right now, you can be free from that. You can be have assurance, a promise of eternal life. In the remaining time, I want to show you one more Bible verse, and that's from Revelation chapter 5, verse 9. And this is about the people in heaven, and they're singing a new song to the Lord Jesus. And they say, for you were slain, that's on the cross, and has redeemed us to God by your blood. That's how they got in heaven. Jesus Christ paid the penalty for sin. And that's from all tribes, nations, languages, and people. The whole world. God doesn't leave anybody out. If you repent and turn to Christ and believe that he died on the cross and paid the penalty for your sins. And here's also a part of it. He bodily rose from the dead.
0: 1 minute, John. God will forgive you. 1 minute.
1: God will forgive you. Okay, Pastor. And you can have the promise. You can have the assurance. So right now, it's done by a prayer, folks, like this. God, I repent of my sin. I believe Jesus, your son, died on the cross, shed his blood to pay the penalty for my sin. I believe that, and I believe he rose from the dead. And if you say that earnestly, God will hear that and forgive you of your sin and give you the promise of eternal life. In Jesus' name, amen.
0: And we have God's word on that. And if there's any, you know, one of these things I'm going to preach on, well, what if I don't believe? But anyhow, it's we don't have time for that tonight, but you have God's word on it, and there's nothing as powerful as that. So it's time for us to say thanks for being here. Good night, you folks out there. God bless all of you out there. And always, always, always, you ready to
1: always.
0: Go, John?
1: Yep.
0: Keep fighting the fight.
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1: There is an old saying, the only true wisdom is knowing that you know nothing. 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
5: News this hour from Town Hall. I'm Ron Taylor. President Trump appears to be backing away from a commitment to give Ukraine a license to make Patriot interceptors.
6: We have not agreed to that. We're talking about it. But it's a hard thing to give away that kind of technology.
7: The president spoke with reporters at his cabinet meeting at Camp David, contradicting an offer he made on the sidelines of the NATO summit.
6: You give that technology, they can someday turn on you. You know, that is possible.
7: Trump says he discussed the topic with Ukrainian President Volodymyr Zelensky at their White House meeting on Tuesday.
6: I spoke about Patriots. I spoke to him about Tomahawks. Spoke to him about everything. I also spoke to him about, let's get this war over with.
7: Zelensky is also urging U.S. officials to help him get permission to use Elon Musk's Starlink satellites to guide drone strikes inside Russia. I'm Jennifer King.
5: It's not good news for consumers from U.S. oil producers.
8: ExxonMobil and Chevron warn that global supplies of diesel and other refined products will likely remain tight and lead to persistently high prices in the second half of the year as the Iran war continues to cause major energy disruptions. Both companies reported large jumps in second quarter refining profits on Friday as declining fuel stockpiles combined with curtailed exports from China and refinery outages in Russia led to higher margins.
5: Bill Alexander reporting. Hamas has confirmed that it will disarm as part of a deal announced by President Trump that requires Israel to end its strikes and withdraw from Gaza. It marks a potential breakthrough in ending the war, but implementation faces major challenges. Hamas also said that laying down its heavy weapons, which would come later in the process, was contingent on the creation of a Palestinian state, something Israel's current government adamantly rejects. The Justice Department has moved to dismiss a criminal case charging a former Olympian with deliberately damaging the Lincoln Memorial reflecting pool. Government lawyers said in a 20-page court filing Friday that information provided about David Hearn. More at townhall.com.
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5: The plan to put forth by FIFA's president Gianni Infantino has led to a boycott by the 55 members of the European soccer body EUFA.
0: FIFA and its president Gianni Infantino want to create a subsidiary running its events and competitions, including the crown jewel, the Men's World Cup, a $20 billion operation that will be 20% owned by private investors. Anchor Investor, a New York investment firm, created by Joshua Kushner, the younger brother of U.S. President Donald Trump's son-in-law, Jared Kushner. Another close tie between FIFA, Infantino, and the wider Trump world. Infantino has written to the 211, setting a deadline of September the 19th to accept a one-time-only offer of $20 million for each to invest.
5: Correspondent Graham Dunbar. 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The markets close out July on a strong note.
10: Stocks rallied on Friday to close out a choppy July. The S&P 500 rose 0.7%. The Dow rose 0.5%. The Nasdaq Composite jumped 1%. Amazon surged 15.3% after delivering a stronger profit than analysts expected during its latest quarter. Apple slumped 7.4% after giving investors a disappointing revenue growth forecast. Oil prices rose and added to concerns about inflation. Treasury yields rose in the bond market amid worries about inflation potentially remaining high. Damian Troisi, New York.
5: The Trump administration has announced changes to the Community Reinvestment Act, a law that requires regulators to document how well banks do in lending to low to middle income neighborhoods. One change would reduce the number of banks required to fully comply with the law. You'll find more on these stories at townhall.com. I'm Ron Taylor.
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0: Who doesn't love a great story? Well, on Through the Bible, we're about to sit at the feet of Jesus and listen as he tells some of his most powerful parables, simple stories packed with eternal truth. We're in Matthew 13, a chapter that unlocks so much of what Jesus is teaching about the kingdom of heaven. Dr. J. Vernon McGee often said this chapter is essential if we want to understand the big picture, and we're going to jump right in where the stories get short, sharp, and unforgettable. So while you open your copy of God's Word, Greg and I have a couple of great letters to share with you.
1: We do, and they come from, I call it the home team, the folks here in the U.S. where the ministry started.
0: Yep.
1: Let's start with Joanne, who writes this. I love the daily letters that bring the world right to our doorstep and the privilege of interceding for others through the World Prayer Team. And while we cannot physically travel to far-off places, we sure can support the mission of taking the whole word to the whole world through our giving. It is absolutely astounding to think of how God has grown this ministry to reach over 250 languages and untold souls brought into the kingdom of our Lord. And home groups, I'm sure there are countless groups that we are not even aware of. The other morning, I tuned in at my usual time, and try as I might, the app would not connect. It struck me even more how critical you are to me. I prayed that whatever glitch happened would clear, and indeed, later that day, it did. Nothing will ever stop God's word. Bless you, bless you, bless you.
0: Wow, Joanne, thank you so much for that encouragement and for referencing the number of languages that we're in and the impact of the small groups. And knowing that you're praying encourages us. And I would encourage anyone who's interested in missions and interested in reaching the world with the gospel to join our World Prayer Team as well. Super easy. Just go to ttb.org, sign up there. Now, here's another great letter. This one's from Maria, who found strength in God's word during some pretty challenging times. Greg, why don't you read that one too?
1: She says, I have been listening to Dr. J. Vernon McGee off and on since 2010. This will be my first time finishing the 5-year program. I'm so thankful to be able to go through the Bible with y'all. I have been sharing about the program with everyone I talk to. We have recently lost a dear friend to cancer. Then I broke my left arm, and my friend had surgery on her right arm. It's been a little overwhelming, to say the least, but I'm thankful that I'm not alone. My friend who passed used to hold Bible study at her home. In my heart, I think that she would like us to carry on with our meeting. I want to see if it's possible to start a home group and get some Bible bus passes to hand out. Honestly, I don't think I would be handling stuff as well as I have been if I wasn't going through the Bible and listening to you. Now, Steve, when someone asks if they can start a TTB home group, I could just see you powering up.
0: I would love to see you do that. And our Bible Companions are a great resource for you to do that. They're available for free online at our website, and they're super easy. And you don't have to be all cleaned up either. We had a recent testimony of a guy in Tripura, I think it was India. And I mean, by his own admission, alcohol and other addictions. And his pastor said, why don't you go start a small group? Here's a kit. And you can do the same thing. You don't have to be cleared. Let the Word of God impact your life and let it impact those around you. Greg, why don't you pray for us?
1: Father, we see every day the impact of your word. And now, as we open the Bible and listen to Dr. McGee, we pray that you would touch our lives. In Jesus' name, amen.
0: Let's open to Matthew 13 as we go through the Bible with Dr. J. Vernon McGee.
2: Now today, friends, our study brings us back to the 44th verse of the 13th chapter of Matthew. Now we have put down a certain pattern and principle. Our Lord interpreted two of these parables for us. And I don't think we'd have any right to depart from his interpretation. And we need to note that as we go through this section here, because we have coming up now three unusual parables that deal with certain aspects of the kingdom of heaven, that is, as it is today. Now, the first one is verse 44, and we merely mentioned it and read the verse last time. Again, the kingdom of heaven is like unto treasure hid in a field, the which when a man hath found, he hideth, and for joy thereof goeth and selleth all that he hath, and buyeth that field. Now, let's stop there for just a moment. The field, we already know, is the world. And this is not a sinner buying the gospel, because the gospel, for instance, is not hid in a field. What is it that's hid in a field. Well, it's the nation Israel. The field is the world, and that nation is buried, actually, in the world today. Somebody says, well, they're a nation right now. They are, but they're sure having a struggle, aren't they? And they'll not be able to really enjoy that land until they get it from the Lord Jesus Christ. I was very much interested in reading a paper that I received from that land, and it was of a convention that they had had there of certain scientists. And I noticed in the picture that there was a great sign in both English and Hebrew above the platform. And it read, "Science will give us peace in this land." Well, may I say that science will not give them peace in that land. Only the Prince of Peace can do that. And they are buried as a nation throughout the world. The largest number of the nation Israel are not in that land, but are in New York City, for instance. And they are still scattered throughout the world. But God is not through with them. He says very definitely in the 11th chapter of Romans, Paul wrote, "I say then, hath God cast away his people? God forbid, for I also am an Israelite, of the seed of Abraham, of the tribe of Benjamin. God hath not cast away his people, which he foreknew." Now, friends, apparently Paul believe that the Lord is not through with him. And Zechariah, one of the last writers in the Old Testament, makes it clear there's coming a day when he wrote in the 12th chapter, verse 10, "I will pour upon the house of David, upon the inhabitants of Jerusalem, the spirit of grace and of supplications, and they shall look upon me whom they have pierced, and they shall mourn for me as one mourneth for his only son, and shall be in bitterness for him as one that is in bitterness for his firstborn." That's a day that's yet to come. And you'll find Jeremiah speaks of the fact that he'll gather them from the east and the north and the south and the west. Now, that time has not come yet. When he gathers them back there, they'll even forget the Passover, that which has been remembered longer than any other religious holiday. God is not through with the nation Israel. And this parable, I think, makes that very clear. How did he do it? Well, he's redeemed them. He bought them with his blood, if you please, just as he bought your salvation and my salvation. And there will be, as Zechariah says, that fountain opened in the house of David. Now, we come to the sixth parable, and that's verse 45. And he says, "Again, the kingdom of heaven is like unto a merchant man seeking goodly pearls, who, when he had found one pearl of great price, went and sold all that he had and bought it." Now, let me give you the popular interpretation of this. The popular interpretation is the sinner is the merchant man, and that the pearl of great price is Christ, and that the sinner goes and sells all that he has that he might buy Christ. Well, that's all very good. It's simple enough, but the merchant man is not the sinner. And the pearl is Christ and salvation, you see, according to these. And there's a hymn that has it like this: "I have found the pearl of greatest price. My heart doth sing for joy, and sing I must, for Christ is mine. Christ shall my song employ." Well, I can't accept that. I dismiss it as unworthy of thoughtful consideration. Now, to begin with, who is it that's looking for goodly pearls? The sinner's looking for salvation? Not the way I read my Bible, nor have I found it that way as a minister. They're not looking for salvation. The merchant man couldn't be the sinner because he doesn't have anything to pay. To begin with, he's not seeking Christ, and even if he found Christ, what would he pay? He has nothing. He says, "Those that are without money and without price, come and buy. O everyone that thirsteth, come ye to the waters, and he that hath no money." And this time he sells all that he has. Well, how can a sinner sell that when he's dead in trespasses and sins? Well, granted that even all that's true, which it's not, but granted that's true, that this interpretation is accurate. What about this? Christ or salvation's not for sale. It's a gift. God so loved that he gave his only begotten Son. The gift of God's eternal life in Christ. Well, somebody says, then what in the world does it mean? Well, a merchant man is Christ. He left home. He came to this earth from heaven. And he came down to find a pearl of great price. And what did he find? Lost sinners. He died for them. He shed his blood. He sold all that he had. Though he was rich, yet for our sakes he became poor, that we through his poverty might be rich. And he redeemed us to God. He bought us. Now, let's look at that pearl for just a moment. What is the pearl? Well, the pearl's not a stone like a diamond. It's formed by a living organism, a little sea creature. It has a piece of foreign matter, a little particle of sand intrudes itself into the shell of this little creature, and it hurts and harms it. And the organism responds by sending out an accretion and covers over that stone. It gives off that fluid until a ruby-like and emerald-like thing is formed. Oh, no. A beautiful white pearl, not a ruby or emerald. And you don't cut a pearl. A pearl is intact. The minute you cut it, you ruin it. But you can cut a ruby or an emerald. And actually, the pearl was never considered very valuable by the Israelite. You'll find that in several passages why you get that impression. Probably I ought to turn to one of those, and it would be over in the 28th chapter of the book of Job. Let me turn there, read verse 12. But where shall wisdom be found, and where is the place of understanding? And then verse 16 says, it cannot be valued with the gold of Ophir, with the precious onyx, or the sapphire. The gold and the crystal cannot equal it, and the exchange of it shall not be for jewels of fine gold. And then he says, listen to this, no mention shall be made of coral or of pearls, for the price of wisdom is above rubies. In other words, pearls and coral are put together. It wasn't considered valuable among the Hebrews, but it was very valuable to the Gentiles. And so when Christ mentioned goodly pearls, why, his apostles wondered. People gave to the pearl a symbolic meaning of innocence and purity, that it was fit only for kings and potentates. And now with this information in our thinking, what about a pearl? Look at the parable. Christ came to this earth. He was the merchant man. He saw man in sin, and he took man's sin and bore it. Sin intruded upon him. It was that foreign matter. And he was made sin for us. And someone has put it like this, I got into the heart of Christ by a spear wound. He was wounded for our transgressions. He was bruised for our iniquities. And what was his response? Well, he put around the sinner that trusts him his white robe of righteousness, and he formed the church. And the pearl is the response of the organism. My sin was the foreign object. He made me white. Impurities made pure. We are his workmanship created in Christ Jesus. Christ saw what he could make out of us, not what we were. Christ sees his church as she will be someday presented to him without spot

0: Jesus said, "This is the will of my Father, that everyone who beholds the Son and believes in him will have eternal life." Let's pray. Jesus, save me. Forgive me for all my sins. I will follow you, Jesus. If you would like prayer, you're welcome to call 267-367-LOVE. 267-367-LOVE.
1: The Bible doesn't teach the end of this world. Time will be no more, but eternity begins. And as far as I'm concerned, I can't tell the difference, my friend. I've never met anybody else that could. But it means there's no end to it, whatever it is. So shall it be at the end of the age, its aeon. The angels shall come forth and sever the wicked from among the just. And that's the end of the age, when he comes to establish his kingdom, by the way. And he shall cast them into the furnace of fire. There shall be wailing and gnashing of teeth. Our Lord makes it clear in this section that it's a terrible thing to be lost. I was very much interested in reading a scientific paper by men that were presenting certain evidence in several different fields. And the point was, they were not sure exactly what the atom blast would do. They were not sure whether germ warfare would do this. They were not sure what the effect of the pill. There were many things. And then one of the scientists said this. He said, it's just like this matter of eternity today. He said, you may not know whether there's a heaven or hell, but you better make sure that you're going to heaven, because even if you happen to be wrong, you'll be right. And if you're wrong, it's sure going to be bad. My friend, it is. Now, Lord made it very clear. It's going to be very bad, by the way. It's very sophisticated today. You'll be a very suave person. You will not be a square if you deny that there's such a thing as hell. But my brother, my sister, you don't know a thing in the world about it, really, do you? You say, well, you don't either. Only what's in this book. And since this book has been so accurate, and in my own life, I've proven it true, I take it for granted that this is accurate, and I work on that premise. And I think it's more than a premise. My friend, if you were told a hurricane was going to hit your town, wherever you are, what would you do? Well, if you were given the information, why, you might have somebody come along and say, they said that 10 years ago and no hurricane came. And you could say, well, they might have been wrong 10 years ago, but they could be right this time. I think I'll go to a storm cellar. You'd be a fool if you didn't. What about the man that says, I'll take my chance? Be too bad if you're wrong, brother. Our Lord is making that clear in this section here. Now in verse 52, we come to something that is very important again. There are those that even call this a parable. Maybe it is. Then said he unto them, therefore every scribe which is instructed unto the kingdom of heaven is like unto a man that's a householder. And I take it this is a parable. Which bringeth forth out of his treasure things new and old. And that is very personal, so personal that I feel like this is sort of my business. I'm to bring forth things both new and old. When somebody says to me, well, we've heard all that before. Sure you have, but that's my business, to bring forth things old, but I do hope we get in a few new things. And that's what we're to do today. Bring forth from the Word of God things both new and old. Verse 53, it came to pass that when Jesus had finished these parables, he departed thence. And when he was coming to his own country, that's up in the north, he taught them in their synagogue, insomuch that they were astonished and said, whence hath this man this wisdom and these mighty works? Now, they never questioned whether he performed miracles. I want to make that clear, that in Christ's day, they never questioned it. The thing they question is, how does he do it? Verse 55, is not this the carpenter's son? And that's what confused him. They did not recognize really who he was. To them, he was just the carpenter's son. And that's all he is to some folk today. Yes, he's a great teacher. He was a great man. Wonderful person. But to me, he's just a carpenter.

0: carpenter's son. That's what many are saying. My friend, he still asks the question, whom do men say that I, the Son of Man, am? And we're going to hear him ask that question before too long. Is not this the carpenter's son? Is not his mother called Mary? His brethren James and Joses and Simon and Judas? And his sisters, are they not all with us? Whence then hath this man all these things? You see, he had brothers and sisters. They actually were half-brothers and sisters to him. They did not understand him. They were offended in him. But Jesus said unto them, a prophet is not without honor, save in his own country and in his own house. And that is the thing that, of course, deceives a great many people. You don't get too familiar with him. I'm afraid a great many did in that day. And he did not many mighty works there because of their unbelief. Now, this is a tremendous statement. What was it that limited the power of God when he was here? It was unbelief. It wasn't that he wasn't able to do it. And friends, the problem with you and with me is that we do not have faith. And now I'm talking about faith for the salvation of men and women. We need that kind of faith today to believe that he can do it. And he's limited today in your community and your church, in your family, and in your own life by unbelief. And that is certainly true of me also. This is a great truth here. Now that brings us to the 14th chapter of the Gospel of Matthew, and we see now the continuance of not only this rejection of him, but actually we see here that there is this antagonism building up, and this movement in Matthew of the rejection of Jesus as king and his conflict with the religious rulers not only continues but builds up and pyramids. This chapter reveals that events are moving to a crisis, and the slaying of John the Baptist, as we shall see in this chapter, on the pretext that Herod must keep his oath, is an overt act of antagonism toward light and right, which must ultimately lay wicked hands on Jesus. Jesus withdrew in order not to force the wicked hand of Herod, for the hour of Jesus had not yet come. Now, we also will come to the feeding of the 5,000. It's an important miracle. All four gospel writers record this, and this is the only one that they do. We have now in chapter 14 the murder of John the Baptist. Let me begin reading. At that time, Herod the Tetrarch heard of the fame of Jesus and said unto his servants, this is John the Baptist. He's risen from the dead, and therefore mighty works do show forth themselves in him. Somebody says, that sure sounds superstitious. My friend, it is superstitious, but it's not the superstition of the Bible, nor is it the superstition of Jesus, nor is it the superstition of his apostles, nor is it the superstition of Christianity. It's the superstition of old Herod, and the superstition, actually, of ignorant men and women of that day and of this day. Just think of the number of people that go to the 5- and 10-cent store, and I haven't found out anything there you can still buy for 5 cents, but go to the store and get a horoscope and actually follow it. A great many people do that today. Well, that's the same thing existed in that day. Now, no real Christian would believe that type of thing, of course. You see, the ministry and the person of the Lord Jesus could not escape the notice of the king on the throne. And Herod, and I've recommended this before, you ought to look that up in a good Bible dictionary, and you'll find out that Herod family say they're a bunch of rascals and of the very darkest hue. You can talk about the mafia. They were the mafia of the first century, and this Herod is no exception. And he was superstitious. He had a bad conscience. He put John the Baptist to death, and believe me, he's disturbed about it. Now, we're going to have to reserve until next time to consider this and the incidents again of a very interesting chapter, but actually I do not feel like it's as significant as chapter 13. Be sure and get our notes and outlines if you do not have them. Until then, may God richly bless you.
1: 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I'm Steve Schwetz, inviting you to meet me back here next time as the Bible bus rolls along.

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1: Jesus said, "This is the will of my Father, that everyone who beholds the Son and believes in him will have eternal life." Let's pray. Jesus, save me. Forgive me for all my sins. I will follow you, Jesus. If you would like prayer, you're welcome to call 267-367-LOVE. 267-367-LOVE.
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8: My text comes from the Epistle to the Hebrews, chapter 13, verse 14. The Word of God said, "For we have not here an abiding city, but we seek after the city which is to come." In the context of this epistle, the writer is talking about the men and women of faith of the past, how they lived the life of a pilgrim, a life of a sojourner, a life that looked forward to that city that's not built with hand, like Abraham and Sarah and Jacob and Moses. There were men and women of faith looked forward to that day. And he turns around and he challenges the Christian of his day and he says, "You too need to be like that. For we have not here in this life a city, abiding city, a permanent city, a city that will go on forever. but we are looking forward. We are seeking the city that is not built with hand. For we have here no abiding city. And yet, when you look around at what's happening anthropologically in the world and sociologically, you find that people love the city. They love city life. There's a lure to the city. Cities may be crime-riddled, pollution-filled, drug-infested, rampant immorality, yet millions of people migrate into the great cities of the world every year, every single year. And cities are indeed a paradoxical. And by that I mean they contain two opposites. You find in the city creative vitality and decay at the same time. You find in the city masses of people, and yet there is massive loneliness. You find in the city there are vibrant hope, and yet there is dull despair. Big mansions and homeless people. They attract the opposites. What does the scripture say about the city, that concept of the city? How did the city come about and became a reality? Why does the scripture insist that for the men and women of faith must affirm that we have here no abiding city, no permanent city? I want to answer these. The first time we ever hear about city in the scripture is in Genesis chapter 4. In Genesis 4:17, the Bible said Cain built a city, walked out and built a city. After murdering his brother, after seething hatred toward his brother and ultimately killed Abel, Cain went out of the face of the Lord. He went out to hide from the Lord, and he built a city. It is his way to escape from God. It is his way to run away from God. In the city, he hoped that when he builds a big city, that he might meet people, varieties of people. They might have amusement parks to help take his mind off the guilt and the pain of guilt. In the city, he hoped that he might find a strong drink that may deaden the pain of his heart. In the city, he saw there might be nightclubs, there might be some entertainment, there might be all kinds of things that would divert my attention from the voice of God that is haunting me and saying, "Where's your brother?" You see, listen very carefully. God intended for humanity to live in a garden. But because of sin, Cain chose a city. God intended for humanity to live in paradise. But Cain went out and he built a city. He opted for the city. And if you compare the garden with the city, I mean, the contrast is awesome. The contrast is incredible. In the garden, there was no loneliness because they fellowshiped together and they fellowshiped with God. In the garden, there was no pollution. In the garden, there was no fear of crime. In the garden, there was no worry and anxiety. In the garden, there was no economic recession. In the garden, there was no hatred. There was no envy. There was no malice. There was no evil. God was there. Cain built the city. But the scripture said that we have no abiding city. For the very founding of the city, the very foundation of a city, is built upon a rebellion against God. It had the purpose of running away from God, of rejecting God, of turning away from God. By the time you get to Genesis 11:4, it gets even stronger. While at least initially Cain had in mind running away from God, while in his mind he thought he could hide from God, by the time you come to Genesis 11:4, you read them say this: "Come, let us build ourselves a city." But not just a city, with a tower. You see, they've become so sophisticated now, so they're not just building a city. They're building, it's a high-tech stuff now. I mean, they're building a tower. They want to reach up to heaven. They want to reach up to God. Isn't that the stages of sin? First, you try to run away from the guilt. You try to deaden the pain of guilt, and you try to cope with guilt. And the next thing, what you do, you don't want to deal with God. You don't want to deal with the people of God. You don't want to come to church. You don't want to meet with any Christians because they're constantly reminding you. And the next thing, you put yourself as God. Those are the stages. Historically, that's how it happened. They wanted to make a name for themselves. That's what they said. Let us make a name for ourselves by building a city with a tower that reaches up to heaven. Their glorification, their self-centeredness. They wanted to build a city, and yet the scripture said, we have here no abiding city. But you know what God did? God just let them carry on. You want to build a tower? Build a tower. And you know what? With a click of his finger, what did God do? He created the first United Nation. That's the greatest confusion you ever met. That came about in Babylon. He confused them so much, he said, you know, they couldn't even talk to each other. They couldn't understand each other. They couldn't communicate with each other. But it gets even worse. By the time you get to Genesis 18, you find that Satan has tightened his grip on the city. You find that Satan has enlarged his influence, and you find that he has expanded his stronghold upon the city. Not only over those who voluntarily surrendered to him, but that's where the heartbreaking comes in. But he has extended even to the believers. In Sodom, the tragedy was not just the unbelievers have become perverted and they have become immoral, but the believers got caught in that lifestyle too. And you would have a hard time distinguishing between the believers and unbelievers. They all looked alike. They all thought alike. They all dressed alike. They all behaved alike. They all lived alike. You see, believers find it difficult to resist the pressure of the permissive culture. And they too get bogged down. Like Lot. Friends, here is the tragedy of our modern day. The believers, even in the church institution, have bought into the permissiveness of modern culture. And like Sodom and Gomorrah, they got mixed. And nobody can tell the difference. That does not break a heart of a believer, I don't know what will. You see, the city teaches everyone to be self-centered. The next step is that it is only me that I need to take care of. Listen to some of the commercials on television. It may be expensive, but I'm worth it. The world is at your fingertips. All you need to do, you have a key to open the world to happiness and joy. And it's called a little plastic card. Never tell you that this little key can open a big hole that buries you if you're not careful. It is time for us to wake up. What we don't understand that these commercials are not just about products. Listen, our spiritual warfare is not against the executives in Madison Avenue. Our spiritual warfare is with the devil in his high places. With the spirituality. And they're the ones who are using those executives as their tools. And the devil comes in and they teach our generation, our younger generation, that in commercials you can have three things. Number one, that all problems are solvable. Number two, that all problems are solvable quickly. Number three, that all problems are solvable quickly through an agency of technology. It might be a drug, it might be a detergent, maybe a computer, maybe a piece of machinery of some sort. The essential message is this, that any problem that beset us, whether it is lack of self-confidence, whether it's boredom, whether it is to do with money problems, they're all solvable. If only we allow ourselves to be ministered to by technology. Who needs God? When in 30 seconds you got all the problems are solved, whatever it may be. Who needs God? You have to understand that this is what this is doing to the minds of our young people. Scripture said we have no city here, abiding city. And they spend so little time with the Word and in prayer to help combat that pressure that is building in their minds. And the Scripture said we have no abiding city here. And whether it is the city of Cain, or the city of Babylon, the city of Nineveh, the city of Sodom and Gomorrah, whether it's the city of Tokyo, the city of New York, or the city of San Francisco, or London, or Bonn, or Atlanta, Georgia, there is one basic problem with the city, any city. It is designed, it is founded upon one principle, upon one premise, and that is self, me. And that's why we have no abiding city here. Was Bismarck, the German chancellor, who said that the great cities are a great sores upon the body politic. We have no abiding city. As men and women of faith, we have no abiding city here. Now, why doesn't the Christian have an abiding city? Why? I tell you why. Because there can be no harmony between the principle of self-death, which is the foundation of the Christian faith, and the principle of selfishness and self-love and self-centeredness. There can be no harmony between the method of the sacrificial service and the mastery of covetousness. There can be no harmony between the determined proclamation of the gospel of Jesus Christ to a lost world and the determination of a self-centered lifestyle. There can be no harmony between those who know and believe and practice the biblical doctrine that we have here, no city that is abiding, and those who live a life that there is no hope beyond the grave. There can be no harmony. There can be no harmony between those who are awaiting the coming of Christ and those who are hoping for some sort of a utopia, some sort of a blissful, elusive happiness that's going to come. There can be no harmony between those who look forward to the city that is not built with hand, as we're going to see in the next message, and those who are awaiting the reincarnation to be a reptile, or a cat, or a dog, or something. There can be no harmony. There is no harmony. You can't bring them together. We have no city, no abiding city here, for we are men and women of faith. Are you a man, a woman of faith? Can you say we have no abiding city? You see, we belong to another place. We really do. This is not our home. We are here ambassadors of that planet, of the King of Kings. For we are men and women of holiness and righteousness. We don't belong to this world. And let me tell you something. If you do not have that tension in your life, there's something wrong. You either have never surrendered your life to the Lordship of Jesus Christ, or you never understood the Christian faith. Those two have to stand in tension until the day we close our eyes in death, or the day when the Lord returns back. That tension has to be there. Because you don't belong to this world and yet you live in this world. The cities are built not by faith but by sight, because they are, in their essence, are an attempt to run away from God. Here we have no continuing city because we are men and women of faith who are continuing. You see, you don't begin your eternal life when you die. You begin your eternal life. You already become a citizen of heaven, and you become a stranger to this world and become an ambassador in this world representing another realm the day you surrender to the Lord Jesus Christ. Your eternal life already began. Because we put on incorruption right now. Though we live in a corruptible world, but we already put on incorruption. We are those who believe that only way to deal with sin, the only way to deal with the cancer of sin, the only way to deal with the leprosy of sin is by bringing it at the feet of Jesus Christ, to the foot of the cross. He alone can give you that peace. He alone can give you the forgiveness. A trip away is not going to do it. A cruise is not going to do it. Running away is not going to do it. Doing whatever you want to do is not going to do it. Burying yourself in your business is not going to do it. Nothing is going to do it, as Cain himself has experienced. Only when you come and surrender to the Lordship of Jesus Christ and, Lord, I blew it and I need your forgiveness, He will cleanse you. And you know, at that time, as you get rid of the city, figuratively speaking, God begins to plant a garden in your life, in your heart. He gives you a garden and gives you joy and gives you excitement and looking forward to being with Him in that city that's not built with hand. Here we have no abiding city, yet we've been placed in cities. We are placed in the cities for one reason, and that is to make Him known, to call out to men and women to escape from the judgment to come. They may make fun of us as they did of Noah. They may ignore us as they did in Sodom, but that's our calling. We are placed in the city to warn, but also to express the love of God. Are we not been placed here in order that we may get bogged down with the world and what the world is doing? We are not placed here to get bogged down in materialism. We are not placed here to get bogged down like they are. Oh, it's so easy to get bogged down in the city. Think their thoughts. Live their lifestyle. Become like them. Christians, that's what's happening to you and to me. Often in trying to tell others that we have no city here, we let them convince us that yes, we do. Instead of raising their hopes up and lift them up, they pull us into despair. Instead of lifting them up from the mire of materialism and covetousness, they weigh us down with a love for the world. Instead of enthusing them about the ultimate city, they infect us with the burden of covetousness. We have no abiding city here. Some of you have been living, figuratively speaking, in the city with all its self-centeredness, with all its me-ism. Your heart is conforming to the concept of the city, and God has been calling you and saying, I want to give you a garden. I want to take you from the city. I want to give you peace. I want to give you joy. I've been trying to speak to you Sunday after Sunday, day after day, through your friends and your loved ones, and you're not listening to me. Get rid of the city. Receive my garden. Your hope is so tied and knitted in the city. God said, get entangled. I want to give you a garden, for you have no abiding city here. Will you surrender the city in your heart? And will you receive today from the Lord Jesus Christ the garden of joy, the garden of peace, His own presence? And it only begins here, but continues on forever.
9: 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Hey, are you still looking forward to a little downtime this summer before the fall comes? Won't you consider reading Dr. Youssef's timely book, offering insight into the unique time in which we live? Here's more information.
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10: News this hour from Town Hall. I'm Ron Taylor. President Trump was asked about a scrapped $1.7 billion fund he wants that has raised red flags among Republicans.
15: The fund is for allies of the president who feel they have been wronged by the Justice Department, mostly people involved in the 2021 Capitol riot. At his cabinet meeting, the president said,
16: "Right is dead."
15: President says families have been ruined. Some people committed suicide.
16: People that were very successful that wanted to go to a rally or an event and ended up spending the rest of their lives in horror.
15: John Cornyn of Texas and Tom Tillis of North Carolina, both on the Senate Judiciary Committee, say they won't support Todd Blanche's nomination for Attorney General until they see a promise in writing the anti-weaponization fund is indeed dead.
10: Correspondent Ed Donahue. A pilot survives a military crash in California.
17: The U.S. Marine Corps says a pilot is in stable condition after ejecting from a military jet that crashed near Miramar Air Base near San Diego. The F-35B stealth fighter went down in a field. Video showed a plume of black smoke surrounded by flame-retardant foam, along with military vehicles and firefighters at the scene spraying down the smoking wreckage. Wade Lott says he saw the crash from his truck as he drove to work at a local concrete company. Lott says he saw two jets descending toward the runway, and the first landed without incident, but the second jet began slowing down, almost as if it were trying to hover. Lott says the pilot ejected and the parachute deployed just in time as the jet plowed into the runway right next to another plane.
18: Correspondent Jennifer King. A crisis at the border in Ceuta, a Spanish territory in North Africa, has led to unsubstantiated claims about Spain's migration policies. Local officials say around 60,000 migrants have entered Ceuta from Morocco in the past 24 hours, equivalent to 70% of the city's population. News and analysis at townhall.com.
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18: Doctors are learning more about the arrival of a devastating disease in America.
27: New research says ancient mummy DNA provides firm evidence that European colonization brought smallpox to the Americas. The deadly disease struck Asia and Europe and eventually spread to the Americas, where it killed millions and devastated indigenous populations. Researchers found evidence of smallpox infection from two mummified individuals in South America, dating them back to the 16th century. Jason Walker reporting.
18: A man whose slain brother led one of Mexico's most powerful and violent drug cartels pleaded guilty Friday in Washington to conspiring to traffic cocaine and methamphetamine into the U.S. Antonio Cervantes worked for cartels with his brother Nemesio, the drug lord known as El Mencho. More news at townhall.com. A SpaceX rocket is on a collision course with the moon.
28: Space tracking experts say that on Wednesday, a drifting SpaceX rocket unintentionally will slam into the moon after launching two lunar landers more than a year ago. Space tracking expert Bill Gray says impact could be near Einstein Crater on the moon's sunlit western limb at seven times the speed of sound. But scientists aren't too concerned about the piece of space junk as more and more items cram into orbit. The space crash is expected to happen in the wee hours Wednesday, and eastern parts of the U.S. and Canada, as well as much of South America, are expected to get the best views. I'm Donna Water.
18: Anthropic says its AI models hacked into three organizations during testing. This comes just days after OpenAI says its AI models went rogue and hacked into another company. Anthropic, based in San Francisco, posted on its website that it discovered the incidents after reviewing the runs. More at townhall.com. I'm Ron Taylor.
29: If your pastors had been arrested or imprisoned or put before firing squads for preaching the gospel, if you had watched your children being raised in forced atheism being taught in their public schools, then if the moment came that even there were some few freedoms that you could sing from your heart, make a joyful noise unto the Lord, all ye lands, serve the Lord with gladness, because he has claimed us and we're the people of his pasture.
30: 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In today's episode, Pastor Brian shares a lesson from Psalm 100. Dr. Chappell asks the question, How do you praise the King of Heaven when earth hurts so much? 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And while you're there, look for Pastor Brian's book, The Promises of Grace. Dr. Chappell offers a careful look at the beauty of grace and all it brings to believers. Let's hear now from Dr. Brian Chappell as he shares the lesson, When Explanations Fail.
29: Why don't you open your Bibles to Psalm 100 as I tell you a little bit why it became so meaningful to me. I don't believe that I have ever felt the power of Psalm 100 more than when I was with some of you in Cuba just a few weeks ago. In one worship service, I preached from Psalm 100. And as I did, even as I was preaching, I had this sense of something unusual happening. People were rapt in attention. They were engaged, their eyes virtually locked on my arm. They seemed to be excited about the Word of God. And as much as I was thrilled by that, I could not quite connect in my mind. Why in this moment? Why these people so connecting to this Psalm 100? And then even as I was preaching, I began to understand. Psalm 100 is the apex of what are known as the King Psalms in the book of Psalms, where God himself as Jehovah is being celebrated as a great king above all. And Psalm 100 is the apex of that. And as I recognize what God's people were doing when they collected the Psalms into their hymnal and had Psalm 100 as the apex, what they were doing in heart was saying, we have been ruled all our lives by a cruel despot who has tortured and murdered our people. And now finally, we are back in our own land to worship God. Praise him, all nations. Why would pastors and leaders from churches in Cuba resonate with such a psalm? Because all of their lives, most of them for almost 70 years, lived under the cruelty of a dictator who by communist methodology was not only saying they could not worship as they desired, but would be punished if they did. And now, as they were in this worship service, knowing a few more freedoms, when they could say, praise God, for he created us and calls us his own and frees us from our guilt, they were resonating again with the ancient people and the freedom that they were experiencing. You would do the same. If you had been the Christians of Cuba who had watched your churches wither into husks as the people of God, fearing persecution, had stopped attending and stopped giving. If your pastors had been arrested or imprisoned or put before firing squads for preaching the gospel. If you had watched your children being raised in forced atheism being taught in their public schools. Then if the moment came that even there were some few freedoms that you could sing from your heart, make a joyful noise unto the Lord, all ye lands, serve the Lord with gladness because he has claimed us and we're the people of his pasture, your heart would know the resonance. And that's not just for an ancient people, and it's not just for the people of Cuba. It's for each of us when the clouds of life sink low. And you wonder if the job will still be there. If the job you're going to will ever be joy to you because you don't know if your house here will sell. When it's not just you but your grandkids who are sick. When you don't know if the marriage that brought you joy can ever be healed, then you want to sing with gladness, but you wonder where it will come from. How do you praise the King of Heaven when earth hurts so much? Psalm 100 is all about that. You know it's intended to be a psalm of worship, praise. Even that superscript, that title, title that's right at the beginning of the psalm says this, a psalm for giving thanks. We often don't pay much attention to those superscripts, but it's the language that is saying this is being identified as a psalm for a peace offering in the temple. People were to be coming to God, and despite the fact that they had been idolatrous and sinful and rebellion, they were coming to make peace with God. And the fact that they could have peace with him meant that they were to give thanks. Why? What does that king that they are worshiping actually expect of them? He says, make a joyful noise to the Lord, all the earth. Some of your translations say, shout for joy to the Lord, all the earth. To the Lord. We've lost the significance. In most of your Bibles, that word Lord is all capital letters. It's all capital letters to remind us the word that is being translated is the word Jehovah. God was the title, the nature of the ruler of Israel, but Jehovah was his name. And the reason that the psalmist is calling us to rejoice in Jehovah is because of who the people recognized Jehovah was. At the time of the Exodus, when Moses was being sent back to the people to call them out of slavery, remember he said to God, whom shall I say is sending me? When people ask me, who are you, Moses, and who is sending you? And the Lord gave Moses this answer. Say to the people of Israel, the Lord, Jehovah, the God of your fathers, Abraham, Isaac, Jacob, has sent me to you. This is my name forever, and thus I am to be remembered throughout all generations. To be Jehovah, God is saying, I remind you, I knew your forefathers, Abraham, Isaac, and Jacob, and I made promises to them that will claim the nations, and this will remain true for all generations. I am a covenant-keeping God, and I am to be praised, not because of your covenant-keeping, but because of my covenant-keeping. I am Jehovah. What is a covenant? One-sided love. Where the other party may fail, where we may fail. But what God is saying is, I will not fail. I'm a covenant-keeping God. My name is Jehovah. I made myself known to Abraham, Isaac, and Jacob. And not only did I make myself known in the past, I will make myself known to children's children for all generations. I am the God who keeps faithfulness beyond your unfaithfulness. And not as only is he to be praised because he is covenant keeping, but because he is creation making. This King of heaven, this Jehovah God, we are told about in Psalm 95, one of the king psalms, in these words, the Lord is a great God. The sea is his, for he made it, and his hands formed the dry land. He's not only covenant keeping, he's creation making. He made all things, the sea and the land. He is powerful, vast, and great. And yet, despite all of that, he is distance reducing between us and him. When you think of how great God is, how powerful he is, it blows you away. Psalm 96, another of the King Psalms, worship the Lord in the splendor of his holiness. Tremble before him, all the earth. We should tremble when we think this great and powerful God. And yet, how does the psalm begin who ascribes praise to Jehovah? Make a joyful noise unto the Lord, all ye lands. Serve the Lord with gladness.
0: 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Have you thought about the fullness of God's grace and the role that it plays in your life? You can hear and understand that you are saved by grace. But what other spiritual benefits can an understanding of grace reveal? And what has God promised to believers that His grace will provide? In the book, The Promises of Grace, Pastor Brian offers a careful look at the beauty of grace and all it brings to you as a believer. God's Word does not promise more money and fewer headaches, but His grace provides a confidence in our relationship with Him. Pastor Brian wants to help you focus on the promises that you can expect God to fulfill. Promises of assurance of God's love, peace of conscience, joy in the Holy Spirit, and perseverance in trial. 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
29: We should be trembling. We should say, no way can I approach this God. And yet He's saying, wait, come sing with joy. Serve with gladness. How can that be? Because this particular psalm to be sung in the midst of that peace offering was a psalm that was to be sung even as a meal was being given to God's people. The peace offering was one in which a portion was given to God, and God saying, there's peace between us now, not antagonism. You don't have to tremble now. You can have part of the meal too. And the people were expected to eat in the presence of God, and dare you say it, shout for joy. Some of you, as you think about kids or grandkids, when they come to your dinner table and it's Thanksgiving or it's Christmas and they just kind of lose themselves in gladness, even when they're at the dinner table, when they're so comfortable, when they're so at ease, they shriek for joy. And here we are being told that even though you're in the presence of Jehovah, shout for joy. Rejoice in all that He has done, because the antagonism is gone. You can be at peace with God. It said something to me when those people in Cuba who experienced so much horror and difficulty were singing. I've mentioned to you one of the services in an evening where in the rickety church that we were in, and I was up in a balcony, I began to wonder, should I be up here? Because, I mean, it was shaking with the exuberance of the singing and the music. And there was one song in particular that just seemed to capture the people. And they just sang at the top of their voices. It really was shouting for joy. And I said to my translator, what are they singing? And she said, the words are, we have been set free. And I recognized it was this beautiful double entendre that it was the message for the people of Cuba, that they had been set free from their sin. But it was also their prefiguring their hope in Christ Jesus. Human dictators would one day no longer rule, that the power of humanity and its brokenness and cruelty had been and would be broken. And they could not help but let the exuberance go. We have been set free. Shout for joy. Claim the God of your gladness. And we recognize that's what's supposed to be happening to us as well. When we celebrate our freedom in worship, we celebrate what God is doing among us. And it's so made clear in the second verse, serve the Lord with gladness. Come into His presence with singing. There you are, coming, having a meal with the Lord, and you're shouting for gladness. But beyond that, serving the Lord with gladness. What is that serving about? I mean, we have a sense that serving could be feeding the poor, mowing the church lawn, running the technology of the tabernacle, all of that, good and appropriate. But what is this service about? You really begin to understand it when you recognize from where it comes. Verse 1, right at the end, make a joyful noise to the Lord, all the earth. Serve the Lord with gladness. It's God's people who are being addressed, but it's the whole world that is in view. As we are to understand, our worship with gladness is setting the pitch and the passion for the nations. That what God intends to do by the worship that happens among His people is to be magnetizing nations to the mission that we have. You've seen it happen. I've seen it happen. I've experienced it. When I was in that room, and

0: For God so loved the world that he gave his only begotten Son, that whoever believes in him shall not perish, but have eternal life. Let us pray together. Jesus, save me. Forgive me for all my sins. I will follow you, Jesus. If you would like prayer, you're welcome to call 267-367-LOVE. 267-367-LOVE.
1: Worship team is leading us, not just in the words, when we watch their faces and we're magnetized to their enthusiasm, and we want to feel it and experience and be touched by it. And it's what God is doing in his worship. He recognizes that when worship is right and true, pitch and passion both coming together in the church, that people say, I want some of what you got. I want some of that. I want some of that gladness. And our worship is actually doing that. It's magnetic. It's communicative. It's infectious. Kathy and I were just a few weeks ago in Ireland, a nation which has so little respect for the church anymore because of sectarian violence that has gone for decades. And now because of the sexual scandals that have happened in the church that everybody knows, a nation that just 15 or 20 years ago would have had 90% of the people attending church every Sunday now has less than 20%. The people are not just scandalized by the church. They are angry at the church. And yet, in this one conference, which was in a tent in a small town, the believing Bible-committed Christians of Northern Ireland were getting together, trying together. As they gathered together to encourage one another, they began tentative singing. But the more they listened to one another, heard each other, shared thoughts, hopes, dreams, fears, and praised God together, the worship just got more exuberant. It just got more passionate. It just got more enthralled. It got more loud. And we're in a tent. So people across the town could hear us. And what that meant was that our worship became mission. And some of the homeless people of the streets and some of the addicted people of the streets began to come. And some people of other faiths and other backgrounds began to come. Which for a lot of the people in the tent was a little disturbing, a little difficult to handle, and sweet and wonderful at the same time. As God was by worship bringing in the peoples, bringing in the nations. It's what happens when what is here is real, because we are not just responding to the preacher saying, you need to come to church more. I mean, if the only reason you come to church more is to alleviate guilt, I will assure you the guilt will grow remote. Something has to displace guilt as the reason you're, why do we gather here? And the psalmist is actually giving us the reason for this glad worship when he says, you need to remember the wonder of God's grace toward you. It's in such wonderful wording. Verse 3, know that the Lord, he is God. How does Moses introduce God to the people of Israel? In the beginning, God made the heavens and the earth. He created all things. And yet says the psalmist, and it's he who made us. He made all things. And he made us too. And that sense of how great he is and yet caring at the same moment is meant to move us. You know, when we were flying to that fishing spot in Canada, so we're in one of the northern settlements and we've gone an hour and a half by pontoon plane beyond the last settlement. And so we're up in the air flying over this vast expanse of Canadian wilderness where you see nothing but lakes and trees and a few hills. And when you're out on the lakes, You see no one else, absolutely no one else, but the ones who are in your party. And at some point, feeling the vastness of the wilderness that we were in, I was at one point impressed, and then a little scared, and then feeling quite insignificant. If God has made all of this, and this that I can see even up in the air is but a speck on the map of not just the world, but the universe that he's, what? Who am I?

0: that God would care for me or think about me, even know what's going on in my life. And as I began to go into that spiral, thinking about my life and my hurts and the difficulties and struggles, does God even care? Our boat drifted past a shoreline that had a thick pine forest, which was broken at one point by a little pine tree arc. And in the arc was a little birch tree with a carpet of moss beneath it. And just as we were drifting past, the sun hit it. And I thought, here's this little forest sanctuary for my soul. As I'm thinking of the darkness of the forest, and yet here is God saying, here's a place for your soul to settle in the sanctuary. My goodness on display. And I recognize it's not just this little chapel in the wilderness that is to be solving the ache of my soul. It was yet another tree in another place where God was not in the midst of a pine forest with its needles sheltering a white birch tree, but provided a bloodied tree. And not pine needles, but nails in the hands and the feet of his son. So that I, as I look to him in faith and say, Father, I confess, though you have not forgotten me, I have forgotten you. Take my guilt and pardon me. And there is sanctuary for my soul at a hill called Calvary. It's the beauty of what he is providing to me over and over again. Not just the sanctuary of the forest, but the sanctuary of his son. That as dark as your life may be, you say, God has given me eternity and forgiveness and himself. He created all things and still claims me and cares for me.
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11: During the War for Independence, General George Washington, the man we refer to today as the father of our country, led American troops through military defeat after defeat. And in the bitter winter of 1777, he wrote this somber note to a friend in Philadelphia. Quote, "You might have tracked our army from White Marsh to Valley Forge by the blood on their feet," end of quote. Many soldiers continued to march through the deep snows of Pennsylvania without shoes. Others suffered from disease, hunger, and freezing conditions. Nearly 2,000 of Washington's men died. Yet George Washington did not lose faith. Amid the hardship, loss, and uncertainty of Valley Forge, he turned to God in prayer. At a time when our nation once again faces division and uncertainty, may we follow Washington's example, kneeling humbly, praying faithfully, and asking God to guide the future of America.
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13: 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It won't work. You've got to know how to use your sword. 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This weaponry for that other thing. It's so important.
12: 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I'm David Jay, thanking you for joining us today as we listen, learn, and are challenged by God's Word, the Bible. The men and women who founded this nation weren't just bold, they were anchored. Anchored in the conviction that our rights come from God, not from government. And that foundation is worth knowing. In The American Story, The Beginnings, Tim and David Barton take you back to the documents, the decisions, and the faith that shaped this country from its very first days. This isn't revisionist history. This is the real story. 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Now, Peter was, of course, a disciple of Jesus Christ who later on became the leader of the first church.
14: And throughout his ministry, Peter lovingly cared for others and faithfully pursued his passion to spread the gospel to those all around him. Peter understood the power of God's love, and he set an example for all true believers to live by. Now, as we continue in this final section of chapter 5, we're going to see how the early church had become well aware of satanic and demonic activity. Satan's goal is to blind us to reality. So he dresses up to look like us and sound like us and even hangs around us just to see where he can trip us up. It's why we must never underestimate his power. It takes the spiritual disciplines of being sober and diligent to keep him from getting a foothold in our lives. So today on day 3 of this message, Pastor Jack goes on to say that God has given us everything we need to do battle against the attacks of Satan. The Holy Scripture is our sword. God's Word is our weapon of warfare. Even if we fail time and time again, there's no condemnation, only the Lord's forgiveness when we ask for it. And now from his message called The Second Biggest Problem in Your Life, Part 2, here's pastor and Bible teacher Jack Hibbs.
13: So how important is your faith, Christian? If you don't have faith, you're a sitting duck. And you know how every week, you probably don't even hear it anymore, I say, read your Bible, let's read our Bible. Gotta say in the Bible, the Bible, the Bible. Romans 10:17 says, faith comes by hearing, hearing the word of God. You want bigger faith? Read the word and or have the word read to you. What happens? Faith grows supernaturally. You have a commute tomorrow? You're going to drive to LA tomorrow? You're going to San Diego tomorrow? What are you doing tomorrow? Put on the Bible. Turn everything off, put on the Bible. Listen to it. Guess what happens? Your faith is growing and you don't even know it. It's supernatural. Your faith will grow. Immerse yourself in the Word. But let's keep reading. Best part's coming up. Shield of faith, with which you will be able to quench some of the fiery darts. All of them. And again, that implies the Satan and his workers. Think of it this way. Pulls out that arrow, dips the tip of the arrow in anger, impatience, power, dips it in lust, dips it in allurements, dips it in the smell of his cologne. Or the smell of her perfume. If it hits you, then the temptation has taken root. But if you have the shield of faith up, if you're ready, it's going to go. And he says, so graphically, you'll be able to quench all the fiery darts of the wicked one, verse 17, and the helmet of salvation. Thank God, salvation protects our head. And here it is, the sword of the Spirit, which is the Word of God. I love that. Sword of the Spirit. Sword of the Spirit is the word Machaira. The Machaira is the 18-inch killing sword. You remember Russell Crowe in The Gladiator? Remember the big Roman gladiator broadsword? Remember that big sword? I have one of those swords. They're huge. You got to pick it up like this. It's for big open combat. You get that baby going. I mean, it's huge and it's heavy and you're whoom, right. Whoom. And just the momentum of the whole thing is wicked. Just the weight of itself is going to carry it right through halfway into somebody's torso or right lop a head right off. It's amazing. Just whoom. That's the Roman broadsword. It's called. But listen, if your enemy's getting really close, here's what you do. You just let that baby go, and you go like this, and you pull. It's that sword you've seen on the hip. Wham! And it has a stop, what's it called, a hilt, right there. And the Machaira is something that you fight with, and you fight with, and you fight. You don't have to look at it. You just go, and you go, and all you just get very active with it, and you turn it around, and you go in the back, and you keep slicing and dicing. And you don't have to, and you, the goal is to get the hilt all the way to bottom out. Why? Because it's 18 inches long. 18 inches in, that person is not going to walk away. You've got all the vitals. Isn't it interesting that The Bible could have used different words to describe the sword of the Spirit, and it didn't. The Holy Spirit didn't. The Holy Spirit, when authoring the Bible, used the word Machaira, which is the killing agent of a Roman soldier. So when you take up the word of God, this is deadly serious, my friends. The word of God is able to hit the vital attributes of a demonic attack. And you need to remember that in your life as a believer. God has given you and I everything we need to win. Everything. Jesus used it on that day. In Matthew's Gospel, chapter 4, remember, Jesus is in the wilderness. He's been taken there by the Holy Spirit to be prepared by his initial testing. This is for us to learn. So Jesus is in the wilderness of Judea, 40 days, 40 nights fasting, no food, no water. Sustained by God himself, the Son of God, in flesh, in the wilderness. The Bible says when Jesus was hungry, of course, he had been hungry, but this is the word now for starving to death. He's starving. His body is starving to death now. Satan knew exactly. Please listen. Satan knew exactly when to come. He didn't come on the 38th day. Satan didn't come on the 39th day. He came on the 40th day, when the Bible says Jesus now was starving to death. This is the last time Jesus was going to be hungry before he dies if something doesn't happen. Satan knows this. Don't you think Satan knows the little intricate details of your house, of your home, of the way you function? If worldly burglars and all, and robbers and stalkers can follow you and get down the routine of your life, Satan's been stalking Jesus. And in Matthew chapter 4, it's pretty terrifying in my opinion, because he's so slick on this. Matthew 4, verse 3, there Satan says to Jesus, "If you are the Son of God, command these stones to become bread." But you see in your Bible the word "if." Some of your margins of your Bible has the word "since." That's the better translation. Satan's not saying, "I'm not exactly sure who you are, but why don't you try turning these stones to bread?" That's not what it means. Not "if." The word is "since." Hey, Jesus, come on. Look, there's nobody out here in the wilderness but us. No one's looking. Yeah, I know. You're supposed to like be taking the human body and you're going to show those things you made that they can survive on your word. Okay, whoop-de-doo. No one's here but us. Why don't you turn the rocks to bread and eat? Do you think that was a temptation, people? 100%. Since you're the Son of God. He's not questioning Jesus. He's saying, because you are the Son of God, you can do it. So go ahead and do it. I won't say anything. And Jesus says, "It is written." He quotes the Old Testament. "Man shall not live by bread alone, but by every word that proceeds from the mouth of God." Jesus countered in his weakest physical hour with the greatest spiritual truth, the Machaira, the appropriate verse drawn from the Old Testament to the appropriate challenge. My dear friend, if your world is under attack by the enemy, don't quote Genesis 1:1. It won't work. You've got to know how to use your sword. That's why you read it, because you pull out these bullets, so to speak, for that battle. This weaponry for that other thing. It's so important. And then we have to end, because we're going to end. Here we go. It's verse 9. Verse 9, we see that Satan's ability to isolate you and I from God, this is what his plan is. He has the ability to get you isolated from God. How does he do that? It says, knowing. If you do not fail to know what I'm about to say, you're in trouble. Peter says, knowing what? That the same sufferings are experienced by your brothers, that is, brothers and sisters in the world. Christian, listen up. Satan's plan is to isolate you, to bring you over to the thinking of you're the only one that's going through this. knowing that the same sufferings happen to our brothers and sisters in the world. Satan goes to work on the believer this way. You're the only one like this. No one else is going through this. Look at everybody in church. Singing, smiling, lifting their hands. You're such a hypocrite. Why do you even go? In fact, you know what? They need more seats. Just stay home next time. In fact, that can be your ministry. To stay home from church. Because you're such a loser, and you've got to know no one else thinks and feels like you do. And you start listening to this. And you look, you know, like the barbecue, right? It's a famous old analogy. I'm not making it up, but the burning coals of a barbecue. Just take the tongs and take one of the white ones that are white hot. Take it and set it off to the side and come back 5 hours later. You can pick that thing up. It's as cold as ice. And those coals are still blazing hot. Why? They stuck together. They stuck together.
15: 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And now, let's get back to today's message. Once again, here's Pastor Jack.
13: And those coals are still blazing hot. Why? They stuck together. They stuck together. This one got isolated. Started to cool off. No fellowship, no interaction. Not drawing anything from anyone else, and it grows cold. A lot of believers have been neutralized because Satan has successfully convinced you, isolated you, put you over there, and you've cooled off with God and with everybody. For some, I pray not here, but for some, you may have even gotten to the point to where, oh, yeah, I'm fine. I'm not going to experience church. There's all those hypocrites. Everybody's trying to get their car out of the parking lot at the same time. That guy took my seat. You start to get a little bit of a thing. Satan takes your isolation and he begins to calcify it. It's like sanding in the cement that is now setting. And then finally, knowing that the same sufferings are experienced by your brethren in the world, he's going to whisper to you, friend, that you can't come back to God. God won't have you back. You might feel like that today. God won't have you back. You have no idea what I've done, Pastor. There's just no way this could be happening. God would never accept me back. It's called condemnation. He traffics in it. Today's a very good day. Before next week we wrap up this book, this is a very good day to make sure that all people in this service make a decision, yes or no, for Jesus. No one will leave today in the gray. No one, not a one, not one person. No one will leave today without having to vote. I'm serious. It has nothing to do with anything that I could conjure up. It has everything to do with your opinion on who Christ is today. Let's bow our heads. First things first, let's bow our heads. Father, we come. And I pray, Lord, that today would be very much like perhaps a debriefing realm, maybe. Lord, that in the spirit realm, that if you were to look across this sanctuary, there are privates, lieutenants, corporals, there's colonels, there's captains here. Lord, there's some brigadiers, there's some generals. As you look across this place, I pray right here, right now, Lord, that no one would escape that world within them, their conscience that you're speaking to right now. And you can hear in the minds of every man, woman, boy, or girl here right now. And my dear friends, this is a solemn moment. In your head, you're going to decide right now. You're going to say something in your head. And God will hear you. And the question that I'm asking you right now is, are you a lover of God? Do you want nothing more in your life than to have Jesus rule and reign in your life? Do you want to hand everything over to him? Your answer today regarding that was yes or no. I just wanted you to know that. Now, next. There are Christians quite possibly here that you have heard the voice of the lion roaring and you became complacent and he took you out. And there's parts of you still intact. Parts of you are missing, spiritually speaking. Today's the day to be revived. As we sing this song, I'm going to ask the Christian today to make this day a day of dedication. Christian, if you've been isolated and you want to come back, if the enemy has convinced you that God doesn't want you, but you want him, you come on back. And I'm going to ask you to stand and come forward to the front of this platform and we'll pray a prayer of rededicating our lives to him. But today, with this being my motive, I want to see the enemy suffer greatly today. If the enemy's driving around this parking lot in some car with his gang, I pray that we'd put at least a giant dent in his door. I pray that we'd pull his mask off of deception. I pray that today people who have been ripped off would recover now. So church, if that's you, if you want to rededicate your life, you get up and you come and you stand here as an act of rededication. I'm going to ask the sanctuary to be quiet unless you're singing as people are thinking. But do come to him and let's represent ourselves to him. Listen, if this is your heart and you can only stand where you're at, as you're already a Christian and you're recommitting your life to the Lord, he's welcoming you back. You've been the prodigal son or daughter. And you've got quite a story to tell because you are a raw, living, breathing report from the front lines of this war of the soul and spirit, because you've been held captive by condemnation and all, and you crossed the line somewhere, you know, you sinned and then he told you you can't go back and you sinned again and he said now you really can't go back and then you sinned again and you just realize that's right, I'm done, I'm over, there's no way God would have me, and yet you know that there's a better life to live, more power, that you don't have to be vandalized or victimized by sin. The Christian life is, that's not the Christian life. You're to have power and victory over your world around you that God gives you. But today you're saying, I'm coming back. Lord, please forgive me. It's been so long. So that means, friend, tonight, today, repent of your sins. Repent means really ek homo legeo. You are saying to God now the same thing he says about sin. You tell him, Lord, I have walked out on you. I have done these things. And I just believed in the lie. I believed I couldn't come back. I didn't think you'd have me. So forgive me of those sins, Lord. Forgive me. And you know what they are, friend? Tell him. You tell him. But you're rededicating your life today. One last final call. The hour is late. The time is up. But maybe right where you're at, I want to revisit very quickly those who I almost in some way sarcastically with a point, with a purpose, mocked at the beginning. I mentioned to some of you that if you're not a Christian, don't worry about it. The message was going out to believers that you're already duped and you're already on a rail heading to hell. That is true. But the message is for you. The message is that Jesus Christ died on the cross for the sins of the world. So the question to you is, did Jesus live in Judea? Did Jesus live in Israel? And was Jesus crucified? Next question is, did Jesus die? You need to know that. You need to find that out. Next question is, was Jesus buried? Next question, did Jesus rise from the dead? Is there an empty tomb in Jerusalem? With Jesus rising from the dead, did he shake up the world or what? Can you answer that question? Him coming into the world, did you know thousands of years had preceded Jesus? But when he came into the world, all the calendars of the world changed at his coming. Did you know that? Jesus said, the person who has sinned much and is forgiven is the person who loves much. Are you ready to be forgiven, somebody out there? If you want to accept Christ Jesus for the first time in your life, why don't you stand? Don't come forward. There's not much room. Just stand where you're at. Nobody needs to look around. If you want to accept Christ as your Lord, just stand to your feet. Don't be embarrassed. Jesus hung on the cross for you. No one's going to bite you. Just stand to your feet if you want to accept him today. Let's pray this prayer. All, and those up front, let this fall from your lips. I come to you now, Lord Jesus Christ, confessing today my sins, and I recommit my life to you. I give you the controls of my life, Lord. I'm asking you, Holy Spirit, to do now what I failed so often to ask of you before. Come upon me in power. Fill me fresh with your Holy Spirit. Renew my life and my heart. I can't fight sin. I can't live this life. I'm surrendering. I'm asking you to do it by your power. And as I leave this place today, Lord Jesus, help me to put my hands to the plow, to go straight ahead and to not look back. I ask, Lord, in Jesus' name, and all God's people said, Amen.
12: 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God is strong. And when we're humble before him, he lifts us up. 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
17: News this hour from Town Hall, I'm Ron Taylor. There's an apparent deal with Hamas to end the war in Gaza. At a cabinet meeting at Camp David yesterday, President Trump told reporters that the new agreement with Hamas is a great breakthrough, while it's certain to have its ups and downs.
18: So we do have an understanding with Israel. Israel's very happy about it. Israel helped us. And they've been very good. They've been very good about it. Most people said that would be a deal that would be undoable. Now, will it go through its ups and downs? It's a very complex situation over there. The people are very complex and difficult.
17: Hamas also said that laying down its heavy weapons, which would come later in the process, was contingent upon the creation of a Palestinian state, something Israel's current government adamantly rejects. Israel has not officially commented on the deal, which is part of a U.S. brokered ceasefire announced last October.
19: New York City's mayor has a lot of wealthy people with famous names in Manhattan very upset over a new tax.
20: The Mamdani administration, at the direction of the mayor, publishing the names and addresses of close to 1 million Manhattan homeowners who potentially will be subject to the new pied de terre tax. The residents include famous names. Cynthia Nixon, best known for her role on the hit TV show Sex and the City. Longtime Vogue editor Anna Wintour, movie maker Woody Allen, and pop star Taylor Swift, to name a few. The tax is intended to generate revenue from luxury second homes.
19: Correspondent Laura Winters. Stocks rose to finish off a wild July as Amazon leaped, Apple sank, and rising oil prices worsened worries about inflation. The S&P 500 climbed 0.7% yesterday after veering between gains and losses through the day. The Dow Jones Industrial Average added 0.5%, and the NASDAQ Composite jumped 1% at the closing bell yesterday. News and analysis at townhall.com.
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19: President Trump has launched a new initiative to enlist truck drivers for the future.
22: President Trump announced the Freedom Haulers Initiative, focused on commercial driver's license and highway safety.
23: We've already removed more than 24,000 non-English speakers from behind the wheel. We've also forced states to cancel more than 28,000 commercial driver's licenses. Today, we're also taking action to replace these unqualified migrant truck drivers with American veterans.
22: Officials say the goal is to raise safety standards on American highways and prioritize qualified drivers. Willie Nelson, Los Angeles.
19: The parents of four teenagers who died by suicide are suing Meta, TikTok, Snapchat, and YouTube. They claim the platforms caused years of escalating harms leading to their deaths. The lawsuit was filed Thursday in Delaware. The families are from Texas, North Carolina, Minnesota, and Tennessee. More news and analysis at townhall.com. Football analyst and former Dallas Cowboys quarterback Tony Romo has been suspended by CBS.
24: This following Romo's arrest on suspicion of operating while intoxicated. The 46-year-old Romo was pulled over July 23rd while traveling on Interstate 43 in Milwaukee. He was arrested after he performed poorly on standardized field sobriety tests, and the police report noted an open bottle of alcoholic beverage was found in Romo's vehicle.
19: New York officials have sued prediction market platform Kalshi for potentially billions of dollars, calling it an illegal, unlicensed gambling operation, as the state seeks to halt its operations and force the company to forfeit its profits. New York joins a growing number of states filing lawsuits against Kalshi and other companies in a dispute with President Trump's administration over who regulates the fast-growing prediction market. New York's lawsuit was filed yesterday in state Supreme Court. More on these stories at townhall.com.
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26: You see, most of us are constantly being shaken. 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We're being pulled. But when I look to the Lord, I'm not going to be shaken. I'm not going to let anything shake me. I'm not going to let anything make me feel downcast.
25: Today on Focus on the Family with Jim Daly, British evangelist J. John has words of encouragement for each one of us. Thanks for tuning in. I'm John Fuller.
0: Over the past few years, Jay John has become a favorite among you, the listeners, and so we wanted to share another great message from him. Today, he'll be talking about perspective, and if you've ever gone through a tough time, you know how important it is to have an accurate perspective on your situation. So I think this presentation will be invaluable to you.
25: Yeah, I'd agree. And here's Jay John speaking at River of Life Church in Felixstowe, Suffolk, England.
26: Kelly and I, we went to speak at this conference, and they put us up in a hotel, and we were put up on the 37th floor of the hotel, okay, pretty high. And we were about to go to bed when we started to hear some fireworks, and the curtains were already closed, so we opened the curtains, and we couldn't believe it. The fireworks were just outside our window. Literally, outside our window. But we were like one floor above the fireworks. So we drew two chairs, pulled them by the window, sat by the window, and we had a 30-minute firework display, and we were able to view them from above. And the perspective was completely different to any other experience that we had had in our lives viewing fireworks. Now, what do we need in life? We need insight. We need foresight. We need oversight. Insight is like looking at something detail. So it's like looking at something through a microscope. Foresight is looking at a distance, but it's like looking through a telescope. Oversight is a bit like being in a helicopter, looking down at where you live. The perspective is very different. Yeah? Now, who has got insight? Who has got foresight? Who has got oversight? Okay, that's a question, not a rhetorical question. Who?
1: The
26: only the Lord. And that's why in worship, we are tuning into the melody of heaven. We're tuning into God. Because what do we want? We want to have his insight. We want to have his foresight. We want to have his oversight. And of course, we want to have some hindsight. Wouldn't you fancy a bit of that as well? Yeah, it would be very good to have a bit of hindsight, but sometimes, yeah, we've got so many blind spots, haven't we? Yeah, and if a human doesn't reveal the those blind spots, it'd be great if God will, and God will. He really will. So, what I want us to do this morning is I want to encourage you to look in five different directions. You see, if we change the way we look at things, the things we look at change. Now, what was God's first question to Adam? Where are you? What was Jesus's first question? What are you looking for? That was his first question. God's first question, where are you? Okay, so I'm going to ask you those two questions. Where are you? Where are you hiding? Are you hiding? Behind some fig leaves? Where are you? What are you looking for? And I want to remind you this morning, is look in five directions. Okay, number one, look up. The psalmist in Psalm 121 wrote this: I lift up my eyes to the mountains. Where does my help come from? My help comes from the Lord, the maker of heaven and earth. Amen. Look up. Are you feeling a bit kind of down and heavy, burdened? Don't look down. Look up. Have you noticed today? People with their little mobile phones, and they walk in the street like this, don't they? I can't believe it. how they do it and kind of not looking like this. Now, have you noticed this? I do people watching. I actually like going to coffee shops for a little coffee, nice almond croissant, but I like watching people. Okay, and I've noticed this. They do this. Now, when you remove the phone, notice their body posture. They all need to see a chiropractor. They're like that. They're hunched up. Stand up. Look up. This lady went to see her GP because she was feeling kind of very down, very downcast. And the doctor said to her, look, this is what I want you to do. Because the doctor knew that she, from home, she walked to the station to go to work. So she says, right, this is what I want you to do. For 4 weeks, I want you to walk out of your house, walk to the station. And when you walk to the station, I want you to look at the chimneys of the houses. Okay? And just do that. That's my prescription for you. 4 weeks, come back and see me. She went back to see the doctor. The doctor says, how are you? She says, I'm amazing. Amazing. You know why? Because she stopped looking down. She started looking up. Because she looked up, she could breathe better. She could feel better. I mean, just the physical posture of just looking up. And for us, of course, we're looking up to the Lord, the maker of heaven and earth. And it's a reminder, isn't it? This Lord, who's the maker of heaven and earth, I mean, if he made the whole earth, all the heavens, he's pretty capable. Isn't he? He's pretty capable. And it's a reminder that actually when I start looking up rather than looking at focusing on my little problems, I gain insight, I gain foresight, I gain oversight, and it changes the way I see things. So we read in Psalm 105 verse 4, look to the Lord and his strength. Seek his face always. Look to the Lord. Look to his strength, because our strength is weak. And we read, those who look to him are radiant. They're always looking to the Lord. They're spending time with the Lord. They're drawing from the Lord. Psalm 16 verse 8, I keep my eyes always on the Lord. With him at my right hand, I will not be shaken. You see, most of us are constantly being shaken. We're being stressed. We're being pulled. But when I look to the Lord, I'm not going to be shaken. I'm not going to let anything shake me. I'm not going to let anything make me feel downcast. So look to the Lord. And there's quite a lot of pressure in our society, in our world, in our communities not to do that. But I would rather stand with God and be judged by the world than stand with the world and be judged by God. Okay, number two, look in. So we read in 1 Samuel 16 verse 7, the Lord doesn't see things the way you see things. People judge by outward appearance, but the Lord looks at the heart. Psalm 139, search me, God, and know my heart. Test me, see if there is any offensive way in me. We were staying at this hotel, and I'm like a little kid when I get into the room. I want to have a look at the view, look at the room, and then I go into the bathroom. And this particular hotel, there were two sinks. I was a little happy bunny, and they had a big, big mirror, and, you know, like five times the size of our mirror. And I'm like, whoa, you know. But sometimes the big mirror is, you know, it's a bit too big really, isn't it? Because you don't want to see everything, do you? But then there was this little mirror. It was a magnifying mirror. And the light came on and I looked at myself. No! And Killy thought I'd slipped in the bathroom. So she comes running in. What's the matter? What's the matter? I said, I've got blackheads. I've got blackheads. You see, I hadn't seen the blackheads even in the big mirror. The big mirror didn't show the blackheads. I pulled this little mirror out. It was like, I thought my nose was one big blackhead. Where did I get this blackhead from? Now, what would it be like if you and I looked into God's mirror? At the airport, you've got to put your stuff through an x-ray machine. You've got to go through a machine. What if we went through God's x-ray machine? What would God pick up? What would God pick up in my mind? What would God pick up in my heart? What is it he would pick up? What would he see? He'd see all sorts of things. Jesus made 8 statements. They're known as the Beatitudes. And the word beatitude in Greek, magarios, blessed, be happy. Yeah. And in one of those, it says this. Blessed are the pure in heart who shall see God. Okay. The word pure in Greek, I'm Greek. Yeah. So don't worry. But now you can say you know a little Greek. But the Greek word for pure is katharos, which literally means no mixed motives. So who are the people? Who are the people that are going to see God? They're the people who have no mixed motives. They're the people who have no agenda. No other agenda, no other motive. They're the people. There's no underlying hidden little thing going on here. I'm looking to the Lord. That's what I'm looking. I'm looking to the Lord. But I know as I look into my heart, I need some cleansing. We look up, we look in. I'll revisit the looking in a moment. Number 3, we look back. So we read this in John 1 verse 29. John, who is John the Baptist, saw Jesus coming towards him and said, look, there is the Lamb of God who takes away the sin of the world. He's the one who takes away the sin of the world. We've got 3 sons. When our firstborn son, he was about 4. He and I went to buy his mum a Mother's Day present. So we're out looking at stores. He's 4 years of age. We go into one store. As we walk into the store, there's this massive sign, and the sign read, do not touch. All breakages must be purchased. Why didn't I just walk out? I mean, and it's not just I've got a 4-year-old son. I know what I'm like. It's almost like because it says do not touch, there's this pull, isn't there? You just want to prove the point that you can if you wanted to. But Michael's only 4, and I saw it from the corner of my eye. He knocked it, and it was like slow motion as this thing just fell to the ground. And I was like, no! And it fell to the floor. Push! Smashed. The manager came out of nowhere. I mean, it was like, beam me up, Scotty, you know? And the manager just stood there, didn't say a word, pointed to the sign, do not touch. All breakages must be purchased. Now, there's no way that 4-year-old Michael could pay for the damages. Only his daddy could pay for the damages. There is no way that you and I can pay for the damages. Only our Heavenly Father can pay for the damages. And he did.
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4: Whether it is, whether it's to a neighbor, whether it's to an acquaintance, whether it's a random person, what can I do? How can I be a channel of goodness, a channel of grace, a channel to touch the lives of others? Do you ever occasionally get a prompting and remember someone you haven't seen for years? Yeah. Doesn't that happen randomly? Well, where did that thought come from? Was it just a random thought, or was it a God thought? Was it God bringing that person to your attention? I remember once there was, I said to Killy, I really feel God wants me to go and pray for this woman. So Killy goes, well, you better go. And I said, it's an hour there, and then I'll end up spending an hour with her, and then an hour back. That's like 3 hours. Oh boy, where am I going to find 3 hours to go and do that? Anyway, time passes, and I said to Killy, I really feel I should go and pray for this woman. And Killy goes, well, you better go. I say, yeah, it's an hour there, an hour back. I've got to find 3 hours. I've got to find like a whole morning or a whole afternoon. I didn't go. A few weeks after that, we listen to the news. Our alarm goes off at 5:58. We listen to Tweet for the Day on Radio 4. 6 o'clock, get the news headlines. The news came on. The number one news of the day, the woman died. She's on the news. Her name's Amy Winehouse. Okay, and you're thinking, well, how could you have gone to see her? Because she rented my cousin's house. And my cousin said to me, John, whenever you want to go and meet Amy Winehouse, tell me and I'll take you. And I didn't go. Because, like, it's going to take me 3 hours. I didn't go. I was so remorseful. I was repentant. And I said to the Lord, I will never do that again. And I can honestly say to you, my wife's here, that since that day, any kind of prompting, any kind of quiver in my liver, any kind of anything, I'm doing it. I'm going to go. I don't care if I look like a fool for Christ. I'm going to do it, and I have done. I think of somebody, I'll contact them, I'll phone them, I'll email them, I'll text them. I feel a prompting, I'll go and do it. I'll just go and do it. And I have, and I will continue to do it until I'm promoted to glory. So I'm encouraging you, don't be like me. Now, I didn't go and see her. Did God have a plan too? Did someone else go and see her? It's a challenge, isn't it? So just do it. Do it. And so we read this in 2 Corinthians chapter 4, verse 18. So we fix our eyes not on what is seen, but what is unseen. Since what is seen is temporary, but what is unseen is eternal. Eternal. The Bible says that the length of a good life is 70 years and 10. Okay, now 70 years and 10, that's 70 years. Now some of you are thinking, goodness, I'm older than that. But even if you got 100 years, do you realize that 100 years is just a blip on the eternal screen? It's just a blip on the eternal screen. That's all it is. So it's like, whoa, look ahead and live your life in the light of eternity and prepare yourself for eternity. Not many people today have got that hope. A lot of people's hope today is a bit like a hospital gown. You're usually not as well covered as you think you are. Well, you can hear it sometimes. You hear it in people's voices. Oh, I hope so.

0: What do you mean you hope so? This is a done deal. We look forwards. Life without Christ is a hopeless end. But life with Christ is an endless hope. It's an endless hope. I like what Job wrote. You will feel secure because there is hope. So I want to encourage you to leave today saying, that's what I'm going to do. I'm going to keep looking up. I'm going to keep looking in to remain clean. I'm going to keep looking back because it's only the cross that redeems me, saves me, heals me. I'm going to experience all that. And then I'm going to look around. I'm going to be a channel of this to others. But I'm going to look forwards. Go as far as you can see and see how far you can go. Go as far as you can see. You see, that's the thing, isn't it? Because it's like, well, how far? I can see right up to there. But when I go up there, I can see further. That's my encouragement to you today. Go as far as you can see. And then see how far you can go. Press on. Move on. Become bigger, better for the Lord. Look up. Look in. Look back. Look around. Look forwards.
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2: That was such a great message, and I think I'm going to have both my boys listen to it. It seems like young adults are especially susceptible to having tunnel vision, and J. John's message was such a great reminder to always be looking for the bigger picture. That's true for all of us.
1: I think so, but especially for this generation of 20s and 30s. There's something there that they need.
2: Yeah, and J. John just has so much wisdom, and we finally got him to come to Colorado last fall, and it was really a joy to meet him and Killy. They're very genuine, and over the few days they were here with us, they spent a lot of time just praying for the people they met in the halls. It was awesome. One of the things that most impressed J. John and Killy during their time here was our team of counselors who spend all day on the phone giving great advice and listening to people who need the help. That's a free service we've been honored to provide for almost 50 years now. So if today's program brought up an issue that you'd like to talk about, perhaps you're worried about someone who seems to have lost perspective in life, maybe it's you, just give us a call. 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
3: A quiet life is a setup for a loud testimony. 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
1: 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I'm John Fuller.
2: 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We have so many things to help you, assessments and even marriage intensives, actual counseling at four locations. But also, how to live in this culture is a key theme for us here at Focus on the Family. And I think some of us do that maybe well, and some of us do that not so well. And so today we're going to talk with our guest about how to engage a culture really with one purpose, to introduce people to Christ, which is the glorious goal. Mm-hmm. And I'm looking forward to it. This is an area for me that I get energized about.
1: You do, yeah.
2: And it's, I think it's just great to think about how do we reach people for Christ, because that is the goal.
1: Mm-hmm. Yeah, so truth and love, those are things that we need to really embrace as we engage with those around us. Pastor J.D. Greer is pastor at the Summit Church. And he's written a book that addresses how we can do this more effectively. It's called Everyday Revolutionary, How to Transcend the Culture War and Transform the World.
2: JD, welcome to Focus on the Family.
3: Thank you so much, Jim, for having me. I was telling John earlier that it's an honor for me because I grew up being discipled in the back seat of my parents' car, listening to Focus on the Family. My parents, they just always had it on, and we drove around Winston-Salem, North Carolina.
2: That had to be extremely boring for a young boy.
3: Maybe it should have been, but I was fascinated.
2: Well, that's good. Yeah. Did you hook into Odyssey, Adventures in Odyssey?
3: Oh, of course. That's right.
2: Yeah. J.D., let me open with this. I was just at a conference here at the Broadmoor speaking at this conference. Young people. It's all 30-something, 40-something young professionals, mostly Ivy League grads, not all Christians, but many Christians. And one of the themes they were talking about in one of the sessions they did was this isn't a culture war. This is spiritual warfare. Mm. I thought, wow, what an interesting way to rephrase that. Because culture war kind of sets us up one human being against another human being.
3: Right.
2: Spiritual warfare is about God and his kingdom versus Satan and his tribe.
3: Yeah.
2: Speak to that.
3: Yeah, I mean, so terms end up, you know, having a life of their own. And a lot of times when you think culture war, people think yard signs and Facebook posts.
2: And angry, Republican and Democrat.
3: Right. Angry diatribes, that sort of thing. But I mean, sometimes when people say culture war, what they mean is they mean clarity about truth in the public square.
2: Right.
3: That's something Christians are very supportive of. One of the things that I try to present in Everyday Revolutionary is that faithfulness to Jesus in our generation is not less than clarity about controversial issues. It's just a lot more. And I really try to build it off of the example of Daniel in the Old Testament.
1: Yeah.
3: Daniel is so courageous and bold in his truth declarations that he gets thrown in the lion's den because of it. Mm. And yet he is so beloved by the king, King Darius, whose wicked decree put him there, that king stays outside the lion's den all night long, weeping, hoping against hope that Daniel will make it through the night. You know, and I don't think he was doing that just because he missed Daniel's prophetic diatribes. I think he was doing that because he knew Daniel was genuinely his friend. He loved him. Mm. He couldn't imagine Babylon without Daniel. And so my question is, how do we as believers, how do we become like that in our society? I always tell the church that I pastor, I say, you know, our goal is we want our community to say, we may not believe what those crazy people over at Summit Church believe, but thank God they're here, because if not, we'd have to raise our taxes.
2: You know, I'll attribute this. I haven't publicly, but Dr. Al Mohler, we were at a board meeting and we were talking about a situation, and he made such a great comment. He called me later that night and he just said, you know, Christians should never go out of their way to be hated. That's not the badge you're looking for.
3: Right. Yeah.
2: Right. And don't
3: but the gospel's offensive enough.
2: Well,
3: that was
2: the
3: also
2: point. That's exactly it. He said, let the gospel be the offense, not your personality. Yeah. And that's a great instruction, I think, for us. What are the three relationship types that you write about in the book? I think it's around tourist, immigrant, and exile.
3: Yeah.
2: You know, first, give us the quick definition, and then what does it say about us spiritually in those three phases?
3: Yeah, so Daniel was an exile in Babylon, and Peter and Paul in the New Testament pick up on that language and say that's what we're supposed to be in our Babylons, which is, you know, a metaphor for wherever you live right now. Mm-hmm. Okay, so if you think about the three possible options that you can be if you're not from a place, you can be a tourist. A tourist is somebody who, you know, they never put roots down. They hardly unpack their bag.
2: They're there for the weekend.
3: They're there for the weekend. If there's a problem in the community, that's not your problem. You're there to see the sights. A lot of Christians are like that when it comes to the world. They're just passing through. They're, you know, holding hands, singing Kumbaya, waiting for the rapture. You know, they never really think of this world as something that their problems is our problems.
2: So you're really saying they're non-engagement.
3: They're non-engagement.
2: They're not engaged.
3: And they're just so separate. They're so separated. And that actually is, you know, Jeremiah, the prophet who lived at the time of Daniel, said, don't do that. I put you into Babylon so that you could seek the prosperity of the city. Jeremiah 29:7, and pray for its prosperity. Mm-hmm. Make its problems your problems. So that's tourist. Well, the other one is immigrant. That's when you're not from a place, but you really want to make it your home. You want to switch your citizenship there. And a lot of Christians, you know, we have that problem because we're like, well, this world really is my home. I want to pile up all my treasure here, and I become more of a citizen of the United States than I do the kingdom of heaven, and I reflect its values even more than heaven's values. The right posture is not tourist or immigrant. It's an exile. An exile is there. You plan to live there. You plan to care about the place and get integrated into it and take on its problems as your own. But the whole time you are reminded that this is not really my home. My home ultimately is in a different kingdom. And we as believers are citizens of heaven that are living in exile right now in the kingdom of man.
2: And it's such a beautiful thing. I mean, there's not perhaps a avalanche of that testimony, but I've had that experience in the gay community with people that I know there, where they've moved closer to Christ, and that's the goal, you know, to help them. Here's the thing, though, and this is maybe for listeners and viewers. I think when we're in a good place, that pride in us can rise up, and it makes us something of a Pharisee or a Sadducee, that we begin to look down on the sinner. That's a really dangerous place to be with the Lord. How do we keep that perspective that we say it, we're all sinners saved by grace.
3: Right.
2: But have you seen those sinners? Right? We kind of have that attitude like, we're bad, but we're not as bad as them. Who does that sound like?
3: Right, yeah.
2: It's right out of the New Testament.
3: Our world says that when it comes to something, since we're talking about homosexuality, I'll use that one, there's really only two options. You've got alienation or affirmation.
2: Right.
3: And what Jesus presented was a completely different option. Again, he was clear on truth. I don't think he ever pulled punches on that way. But what people sensed when they were around him is they sensed him drawing them close. They sense a love. When John describes Jesus, he puts grace before truth because Jesus led with grace. It's what people remembered about him. Jim, one of the things, you know, as a part of a very conservative church, I want to point out to our people is that Jesus's crucifixion was a joint project between the so-called secular left and the religious right. I'm not saying they're morally equal or morally equivalent. I'm not saying they're equally bad. I'm just saying when it came down to it, it was both sides that hated him.
2: I never thought of it quite like that. That's interesting.
3: Yeah, the left hated him for what he said about truth.
2: Yeah.
3: The right hated him for how he brought sinners close. And what I believe is that if you and I are representing Jesus, we'll probably take flack from both sides.
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1: 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Let's resume now with the balance of today's programming.
2: I don't want to lose this, so let me dig a little deeper, JD, before we move to another topic. But the difference between leading with the gospel or leading with political messaging. This is one of the great grapples that I have at Focus on the Family, because so much of what conservatives do in the Republican Party, just to be blunt, pro-life, pro-marriage, pro-family. So we find a natural home there politically because that's what they're standing up for.
3: Yeah.
2: And, you know, I talk with the Democrats and I'll say, if you were more pro-life, more pro-family, more pro-marriage in the context of the Bible, marriage between a man and a woman, you'd have a lot more people in your party. But, you know, so I'm always a little offended that we get labeled that we're only political. It's where the values are lining up. I really don't care if it was an R or a D, but I will discern where do they line up.
3: Right.
2: So, am I seeing that correctly? And then when I get hit with the political thing, just shrug it off? Or how do you process that?
3: Yeah, I think so, Jim, because, you know, there are certain issues that when you talk about them, you're going to sound partisan, even if you don't mean to.
2: Right.
3: When we're talking about the sanctity of life, when we're talking about sanity on gender and marriage and religious freedom. Yes, you sound partisan, but I'm not trying to sound partisan. I'm just sounding biblical. And we've just got to be okay with that. What I think we can do, though, even with that, is we can be wise and prudential about how we leverage labels and how we what we even lead with. If I could tell you a quick story.
2: Yeah, I like it. This is great.
3: Okay, so there was I got a letter one day at our church from a young lady that I'd never met before. I didn't know I'd met her. I'd never met her before, but she it was a picture of her at our church being baptized. And she said, I want to tell you a story about how I came to the church. She said, I was invited by some friends of mine and I started to come. She said, I very quickly discerned that you made me quite angry. She said, just when I talked about the sanctity of life and some of these, you know, hot button issues, she said, and one day she said, you said something about, you know, in support of a pro-life position on, it was called Twitter then.
2: Yeah.
3: And she said, I sniped back at you. Now, Jim, I never respond on Twitter.
2: I don't even read it.
3: Right. I don't know what came over me, but I did. For whatever reason, I responded, and I said something back to her, and she said something back to me, and we went back 4 or 5 times, and I forgot about it. I remember her handle for Twitter was something like Left Linda or something like that, just something that clearly
2: identified. At least she's honest.
3: At least she was honest. She said, then she told me, she said, I was Left Linda who did that with you on Twitter. She said, I kept coming to the church. Again, she heard the gospel. She got saved. And she said, now I'm in the process of rethinking everything.
2: Wow.
3: Everything. But what she said next is what the reason I'm telling this story is. She said, I want to thank you, though, that even though you were clear about controversial truths, I want to thank you that you didn't make this the Republican church.
2: Hmm.
3: Because if you had made it the Republican church, she said, I never could have stepped foot inside it. You know, political realignment often happens when somebody comes to Christ. But political realignment is downstream. It's the result of discipleship.
2: Right.
3: It should not be the gateway to it.
2: And it's very difficult to you know, use politics to convert somebody. I mean, because your angst goes up.
3: Yeah.
2: You're there to defend your position, right, no matter who you are, the Democrat or the Republican. And that, I don't really see that model expressed in Jesus's parables. Mm.
1: As we do that, J.D., you made reference in the book to living a quiet life. There's a passage in one of the epistles about doing that, being quiet in our lives.
2: That sounds so hard to do. Yeah, I'm an extrovert.
3: Yeah,
2: well,
3: exactly.
2: Quiet life.
3: Like,
2: yeah. You're kidding me.
1: For you, and then for those who are, you know, on social media or buying into all the back and forths, how do we live a quiet life representing
2: Please,
1: Christ well?
2: Tell me.
3: Yeah, that's right. Well, keep in mind that the guy who used that phrase, 1 Thessalonians 4:11, live quietly, is the Apostle Paul, who I would also not describe as a guy who lived a sheepish life, right? I mean, this is the guy that stood in the Ephesian amphitheater and told the entire Ephesian crowd, you're worshiping gods that are not gods at all. You know, how was he telling us to live quietly? And he doesn't mean that you are muting your testimony. Mm-hmm. What he is saying is that the bedrock for your testimony is a life like Daniel's that was so involved in blessing the community around you that they would, and now let me use the Apostle Peter's words, ask a reason for the hope that is within you. Mm. A quiet life is a setup for a loud testimony. It's a way of living in a way that serves your neighbor, blesses them, makes their lives better in a way that they say, hey, I need to know what's motivating you. I need to know the hope that you have, and that sets up an opportunity for a loud testimony.
2: Mm. You know, JD, I can remember before coming to Focus in 1989. I know that's been a while.
3: Back in the 1900s.
2: Yeah, back in the 1900s. But I worked for International Paper, and I remember going to lunch, and this will lead into the question. That's why I'm telling this story. But yeah, I'm 27, 28, and I'd be at lunch with business people. And when the lunch would come, I'd say, hey, you guys mind if I pray over lunch? And they'd put their cigarette out, set their martini down. It was so funny. And then I'd just say a little prayer. But it does lead into this idea that you talk about faithful work outside of the church. Mm-hmm. And so often, I remember somebody I consulted, a business guy, when I was looking at should I go into work in the nonprofit world with Focus. He was saying, man, I want to discourage that because we need Christians in the public sector, in the private sector, to be able to be a witness. If all the Christians just go work in churches and Christian ministry, we're not going to have. So I thought about that. It really did slow the decision down. But speak to the importance of waking up every day. If you're not working at a church and you're not working at a Christian ministry, how do you go about getting amped up to go, okay, Lord, I'm heading in to be the plumber, the electrician, the engineer, the doctor, take your vocation. But do we connect that directly to our faith?
3: Yeah, you know, Billy Graham very famously said before he died that the next great awakening, he believed, would not happen in the stadiums, it would happen in the workplace. Mm-hmm. And we have ample biblical support for that because, I mean, if you just read the book of Acts, I mean, I know the apostles loved the local church. The local church was the center of their ministry program. And yet, most of the preaching that they do is outside of the local church context, at least in Acts.
2: It's where the action is.
3: It's where the action is. That's right. There are 40 miracles in the book of Acts. 39 of them happen outside of the church.
2: Yeah.
3: I always tell our people, sort of tongue-in-cheek, but I'm like, that means as a pastor who works inside the church, I've got access to about 1/40th of the power of God. I know that's not great hermeneutics, but you get the point.
2: Totally.
3: Is that most of what Jesus wants to do in our communities is not going to happen from the pastor in the pulpit. It's from people in the workplace. And the workplace gives people a chance to put the values of the kingdom of God in contrast with the values of Babylon.
2: You know, you write in the book about the local church investing in community. That's true of all of us. I mean, as a household, as well as a community of believers through a church, what does that look like for the church to invest in community?
3: Yeah, I was preaching through the book of Acts, and I came to Acts 8, where it says that Philip, as a result of the ministry that he had in Samaria, that there was much joy in the city because of the word that he preached and the works that he did. And so, Jim, I asked our congregation, do y'all feel like there's much joy in our city as a result of our presence here? The next chapter, Acts 9, talks about a disciple by the name of Tabitha who makes cloaks and coats for people in her community. And when she died, people gathered at her bedside and they wept because of all the good things she'd done for them. And I said to our congregation, do y'all feel like our community would weep if we were gone?
2: Great question.
3: And we felt like the answer to both those questions was no. And so I scheduled a meeting with the mayor. And this mayor was not, I mean, he's not on our team, Jim. I kind of joke about him. He's kind of to the left of Mao Zedong is kind of how I thought of this guy. I said, Mr. Mayor, will you tell me the most needy parts of our city? And without batting an eye, he said, the homeless, the orphan, the prisoner, the unwed mother, and the high school dropout. I went back to our congregation and just said, I felt like the mayor of our city has given us a blueprint for how we should bring the joy of Jesus into these areas. Not all the ministries that we've started in those areas came from my head or inside the offices of the church. But now for 20 years, we've seen ministry after ministry after ministry develop. We have numbers, as an example, of foster kids that are now taken care of by families at the Summit Church. I told the mayor just this past Sunday, I had him back at church, and I said, hey, our goal is we're not going to stop this until there are more families in the Summit Church that are ready to receive foster kids and then there are foster kids in the program.
2: You got my heart.
3: Yeah. Well, and it may be something different for your church, but it's a commitment to loving the city and bringing joy to it in the name of Jesus. Yes. Yeah. But by meeting physical needs.
2: You know, one thing I've said, when you look at the number of churches, and you know, we use this analogy often about a lot of things, but there's about 360,000 churches in the U.S. and there's about 350,000 foster kids in the foster program.
3: Wow.
2: That's one kid per church.
3: Wow.
2: And it is tough. It's not easy. It's not for the faint of heart to take a child in. But I would love to see that New York Times headline that says Christian Church wipes out waiting foster care.
3: Amen. That's right.
2: List. That would
3: wow.
2: So inspire everybody outside of the church too, because
3: right.
2: Now you're walking the talk. And God bless those Christian families that are doing it. And Gene and I were so rewarded internally with doing it ourselves. It wasn't easy, but there's a lot of demand for really good parenting, but it was rewarding. Let me ask you this. In the book, you get down to three reference points that you give Christians to be courageous witnesses for Christ. This so goes along with our Truth Rising documentary. If you haven't seen it yet, please watch it.
3: Okay.
2: I'll send you the link.
3: Yeah.
2: But it talks about courageous Christians that, first of all, it sets up the Western civilization. It's heady. And then we get into examples like a detransitioner, Chloe Cole, and Jack Phillips, the baker, and many others who had that Daniel moment and stood and said, you know what, this is not right, and how God got them through those things. It's beautiful. But in that way, those reference points, what are they?
3: Yeah, great question, Jim, because you've got the first thing is that we have to participate in what some Christian theologians have called the commons. That's a concept that goes all the way back to St. Augustine. And it means that we do our work in secular places. And a lot of times the people who benefit from our work are not, they don't share our convictions.
2: Right.
3: The homeowner or the home builder, excuse me, that builds a neighborhood and there's an unmarried couple that buys one of his houses, or there's a gay couple that buys one of his houses, he's not become complicit in their sin because he provided the home. That's just participating in the commons. That's one, and that's as old as Christian history itself. But then there's a second principle you have to hold in tension with that one, which is we have to, we can never fellowship with the works of darkness, which means that I can't participate with you in your sin. A good example is, I would have a real problem. I could not be a part of a ceremony of celebration for a gay wedding. Even if the two people were my friends, that I was trying to reach for Jesus, I couldn't do that because I would be participating in and affirming something that was wrong.
2: Let me punch that real quick, because again, Al Mohler and I talked about that. And he said the wedding itself is a public testimony that you support this.
3: Right.
2: That's what being at the wedding's about.
3: Yeah.
2: And he said, he had that situation that was posed to him. And he said, I care about you. I love you. If you will allow me, I'll come to the reception, but I can't go to the wedding ceremony.
3: I thought,
2: what a brilliant way to do that. And it's respectful.
3: Right.
2: But, he was reiterating the actual wedding is a public testament.
3: Yeah.
2: Of this joining of this couple.
3: Yeah, and what happens when the minister says, if anybody has any reason why these two should not be wed, speak now or forever hold your peace. If I'm in the audience, I'm going to feel like I got to be like, I got a reason.
2: Right. And so that,
3: But that's the second principle, is while we are participating in the commons, we cannot fellowship with darkness. The third one, though, is as we engage in those first two, even when we're clear that I can't be a part of this and I can't affirm this, maybe it has to do with how you're being asked to use pronouns or refer to gender. I mean, there's a million examples we could come up with. Even there, I can still lead with grace. Mm-hmm. I want to be filled with truth. I never want it to be said of our generation that we did not teach the whole counsel of God with clarity. But if we're going to reach this generation, we're going to be like Jesus in that we lead with grace and that we're characterized by grace and that we're not just filled with truth. We're filled with that holy, beautiful love that doesn't just push people away and put Facebook posts up about them, but draws them close.
2: Yeah, I agree. I think the spirit right now, with everything going on in the culture, even, you know, the assassination of Charlie Kirk, mm-hmm. there's an opening to show that boldness.
3: Yeah.
2: And to do it well. Not mm-hmm. do it nasty. Do not, you know, don't attack people verbally, but be bold and
3: right.
2: show your convictions.
3: Yeah.
2: I think the moment is now. I think God has really created that platform.
3: Yeah, amen to that.
2: And I hope those of you listening have been inspired to make an impact on the culture. If you want to learn more about being a witness for Christ in your community, get a copy of Pastor JD's book, Everyday Revolutionary. 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Transformation happens from the inside out, one family at a time. 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Support the ministry and be engaged. One mom told us that our resources have been crucial in helping her navigate her relationship with her son, who announced that he is transgender a few years ago after he graduated from college. Mm-hmm. She said, "You have helped me to accept this from a gospel perspective with a biblical worldview and a gracious spirit. Your resources have been amazing." 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
7: This hour from Town Hall, I'm Ron Taylor. At his Friday cabinet meeting in Camp David, President Trump discussed the Iran war and the massive cyber attack in Minnesota.
8: At his cabinet meeting at Camp David, after previously insisting Iran has been completely defeated militarily, the president acknowledged he expects military action will continue for some time. The president says negotiations with Iran have been frustrating.
9: And then they'll go out and I'll say, they discussed nuclear. And they'll go out and they'll say, we never discussed nuclear. And I said, why do they say that? All they do is make me angry.
8: But President Trump was also asked about cyber attacks on Minnesota water systems and possible links to Iranian hackers.
9: You know who's behind it? Minnesota.
8: State officials in Minnesota have not identified who was behind the cyber attacks. Ed Donahue, Washington.
7: Firefighters battle the last hotspots of a monster wildfire in France's southwest.
10: Firefighters in southwestern France were working to control the last hotspots of a massive wildfire on Friday. The blaze has burned an area four times the size of Paris. That's about 162 square miles, and it initially forced 224,000 people to flee their homes. The huge wildfire, which burnt pine forests and touristic resort areas in Bordeaux's Gironde region on the Atlantic coast, hasn't spread for several days. Government officials said lower temperatures and higher humidity overnight were helping ease pressures on beleaguered fire squads. I'm Karen Chamas.
7: The pilot of an F-335B stealth fighter is expected to live after ejecting from the jet just before it crashed in California. The jet went down yesterday in a field near the Miramar Air Base in San Diego. A crisis at the border in Quetta, a Spanish territory in North Africa, has led to unsubstantiated claims about migration policies. News and analysis at townhall.com.
11: Imagine getting this kind of news. Karen Collins was in her 20s. She was newly married, and then her husband, Michael, was diagnosed with stage 4 cancer.
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7: There's more fallout from FIFA's private equity plan.
14: Senior FIFA advisor Carlos Cordero is resigning as an advisor to FIFA President Gianni Infantino. He says it's in protest of FIFA and Infantino's plan for private investors to buy stakes in the World Cup. Cordero represented FIFA on the White House task force for the World Cup. He says, I cannot stand by while FIFA considers selling a stake in the World Cup. Cordero, a former Goldman Sachs banker and the former U.S. Soccer Federation president, says, let me be clear, I had no involvement in this proposal, and I oppose it unequivocally. I'm Donna Water.
7: Tony Romo has been placed on leave from his role as the lead analyst on CBS NFL coverage following his arrest last week on suspicion of operating a vehicle while under the influence. CBS Sports announced Friday that the former Dallas Cowboys quarterback was on leave until further notice. Breaking news and analysis at townhall.com.
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21: Welcome to This Week on Capitol Hill, your insider's guide to the stories that's shaping Washington and the world. I'm your host, Jody Heiss, sitting in this week for Tony Perkins.
22: Under the advice of my attorneys, I will invoke my right
0: under the Fifth Amendment of the Constitution to refrain from answering your questions.
21: That was Dr. Anthony Fauci dodging questions from the Senate Homeland Security Committee hearing this week. Later in the program, I'll discuss Dr. Fauci's testimony with Wyoming Congresswoman Harriet Hageman. She's the chairman of the Republican Study Committee's Article I Task Force. And on Thursday, President Trump announced the Board of Peace has reached an agreement for the complete disarmament of Hamas in Gaza. We'll discuss what this milestone could mean with Florida Congressman Randy Fine. He's a member of the House Foreign Affairs Committee. Plus, as the midterm elections approach, there are now 10 states that will hold elections under new House maps following recent redistricting. How could these changes affect the battle for the House in 2026 and beyond? Well, we'll dig into that with David Wasserman of the Cook Political Report. And then, this week, the nation paid tribute to a giant in the U.S. Senate.
4: But no matter how heated things got in Washington, virtually everyone, Republican or Democrat, liked Lindsey. Well, not everybody, but it sounds good. Not everybody. He was a tough cookie, okay? I have to veer from this for a second. He was a tough cookie, darling. But he was beautiful.
21: That, of course, was President Trump speaking at the funeral for Senator Lindsey Graham at the National Cathedral on Tuesday, as Washington took a pause in order to remember Senator Graham. He was a frequent guest on this program and a steadfast ally for life. We'll hear more about that and more from Washington Stand's Casey Harper. So all that and more is coming up on this edition of This Week on Capitol Hill.
19: Today's edition of This Week on Capitol Hill is being presented by AARP.
21: Well, the Senate remained in session this week in Washington, where Senator Chuck Grassley canceled a scheduled Judiciary Committee vote on Acting Attorney General Todd Blanche's nomination to serve permanently. There were two Republican senators, both of which are serving their final terms. There was John Cornyn of Texas and Tom Tillis of North Carolina. Both said that they would not support Blanche because of their opposition to President Trump's $1.8 billion settlement fund for alleged victims of government weaponization. Well, joining us now to discuss this and more is Casey Harper. He's the managing editor for broadcast at the Washington Stand. Casey, thanks for joining us again on This Week on Capitol Hill. Let me start by having you break this down for us, the roadblocks that are holding up Acting Attorney General Blanche's nomination.
22: Yeah, sure. Thanks for having me on, Jody. There's two big roadblocks, and I can name them, and you already have, Tom Tillis and John Cornyn. Now, they've raised some concerns about weaponization and the IRS and other policies, but for President Trump, he says this is all just a personal axe to grind with him. Now, as far as what's going on this week, there were some reports that there were some good faith negotiations going on behind the scenes with these senators to get something across the finish line. And what do the senators say they want? Well, they want the DOJ to put in writing that kind of controversial now $1.8 billion anti-weaponization fund is dead. There's, you know, concerns, especially among Democrats, but a few Republicans as well, about that fund. Now, Blanche said in his confirmation hearings that the fund is dead. But for these senators, that wasn't good enough. They want it in writing. And the second thing that they've said publicly they want is they want the IRS to narrow this kind of also controversial immunity agreement that was made with the Trump family. Now, this IRS agreement, it protects the Trump family and their businesses from audits and investigations. Although it's interesting and complicated by the fact that a recent court ruling actually voided that agreement. Of course, that can be appealed, but that agreement may be voided already. But from the president's perspective, this is personal. President Trump blasted both on Truth Social, and he said that he made this point, this phrase, he attacked me, he said, both of whom I refused to endorse and whose political careers have been ended by my actions. So I think he made clear that he thinks this is personal. And then this kind of news later this week, he said he could just wait them out. You know, there's been negotiations, but he said that rather than cave to them, he'd rather just wait till they're out of office. You know, Cornyn lost his primary in part because of President Trump's endorsing his opponent, and Tillis has retired. So he says, I just need to wait, you know, 5 or 6 more months, and I can get what I want without these senators, Jody.
21: Very much an interesting situation there. But the Senate this week, at the same time, they did manage to confirm former U.S. Attorney Jay Clayton. He's the new Director of National Intelligence. What do we know about him, and what should we know about him?
22: Yeah, that's right. So Jay Clayton was confirmed 51-47. He's the 9th Director of National Intelligence, and that happened this week. He previously served as the U.S. Attorney for the Southern District of New York, which is in Manhattan. And he, of course, replaces outgoing Tulsi Gabbard, who left after her husband was diagnosed with a pretty serious rare form of bone cancer. It's very sad. But what is this role? It's actually very important. Clayton is going to manage the U.S. intelligence community. Right now, there's 18 agencies. I always say 18 agencies that we know about, Jody, because, you know, would it really surprise us that there's a 19th or a 20th agency that is off the books? I don't know. But Clayton is going to manage the agencies, and he really is a go-between between these intelligence agencies and the president. He advises the president, but there is an incalculable amount of data that is being collected by these agencies. So what does the president need to know? What's most important? What needs to be on his desk? That is going to be part of Clayton's jobs. And with all the threats abroad that we're seeing, you know, Iran, Hamas, even with Russia, Ukraine, and our illegal immigration problem, where we have, you know, 12-20 million people in the country, we don't even know who they are. It seems like it's not a time to be lowering our defenses.
21: Yeah, absolutely. Well, how does Clayton's confirmation impact Section 702 of FISA, the Foreign Intelligence Surveillance Act? Is that going to be impacted?
22: Yeah, I think it makes it more likely. So the Foreign Intelligence Surveillance Act, known as FISA, it allows intelligence officials to do a lot of monitoring and collecting of data that they say prevents a lot of terrorist attacks and has prevented attacks. Now, it's been controversial in the past because it's been abused. And because of that, there's been a lot of push for reforms, but many of the supporters say, hey, we have reformed it. And there have been a lot of reforms. The problem is so much of it is classified, so much of it is behind the scenes, that it's really hard to know exactly what's always going on until, you know, 5, 10, 20 years later when some inspector general or whistleblower reveals what was happening. So there's generally, despite the reforms, some broken trust with the American people, and that is one of the reasons that it lost congressional backing. But the other one is that President Trump put forward Bill Pulte, who was a pick to lead ODNI. Very controversial. A lot of Republicans didn't even like Pulte. He had experience in housing, but not intelligence. They also thought that he was going to be too loyal to the president. So with Pulte out of the way, Clayton in place, I think Democrats are running out of excuses not to support FISA now, Jody.
21: Yeah. Another one. We started off the program today with Dr. Anthony Fauci, Mr. Science himself, if you will. He was before the Senate Homeland Security Committee this week. Did we learn anything from his testimony?
22: I'm going to have to plead the fifth on that one, Jody. Sorry.
21: Yeah, so did he.
22: Yeah, right. Of course, I'm being tongue-in-cheek. 111 times he pled the fifth at the hearing. I mean, it is his right. But after he's done so many, you know, he's been an official for so long, and he did all these magazine interviews to not even talk to Congress. It was a bit odd. And so, you know, there's been reporting recently about Fauci's diary suggesting that he knew more about the COVID origins than he let on, or than what he was saying publicly at the time, and even really mocking people for questioning. But I think this story is far from over, Jody. Senator Paul said he's going to hold a formal vote to recommend holding Dr. Fauci in contempt of Congress for this. And by the way, Florida's now launching an investigation into Fauci. But it really raises the big question. Is President Biden's pardon for now and all eternity really legally valid? We may finally get an answer to that question.
21: Yeah. All right, Casey, before I let you go real quickly, of course, Washington, D.C. took a pause this week for the memorial services in honor of the late Senator Lindsey Graham. Any thoughts on that? What a giant he was.
22: Yeah, he was, of course. Everyone knew Lindsey, and the way he was honored at his funeral showed that. I mean, I think of a few things. One, he was a great friend to the pro-life movement. He spoke up for the pro-life movement, even to the president, even when it wasn't always popular to do so. He was very hawkish, a great friend to Israel, maybe a little more aggressive than even a lot of hawks on Capitol Hill at times. But then another thing that's less talked about is he often fought for people who were being persecuted around the world, including persecuted Christians. And so I think he deserves some honor and respect for that as well, Jody. It's a big loss, and I think FRC President Tony Perkins called him a picture of moral courage, I think was the phrase, and I think we definitely saw that.
21: Absolutely. All right, thank you so much, Casey Harper from the Washington Stand. Always great to talk with you. All right, we've got much more coming your way on this week on Capitol Hill. Next, Florida Congressman Randy Fine will join us after the break. And we've got a lot to talk about with him. So much more coming your way. Stay with us. We'll be back right after this break.
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24: There she blows was the cry as the lookout sighted Moby Dick. Captain Ahab, with his chief mate Starbuck, sailed the oceans of the world to capture this great white whale. But as fate would have it, when the harpoon struck, the rope flew out so fast it entangled Captain Ahab, pulling him under. This American classic was written by Herman Melville, who was born this day, August 1st, 1819. In the opening chapters, Melville warned, with this sin of disobedience, Jonah flouts at God. He thinks that a ship made by men will carry him into countries where God does not reign.
7: This has been an American Minute with Bill Federer. 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

0: Josh Booth back with Bill Bullington. And hey, Bill, I seem to hear a lot about taxes when it comes to investing.
1: Well, a lot of people pay an awful lot of attention to taxes, and oftentimes it hurts their investment performance. How you're invested is just as important as how much in taxes you're going to pay, and you shouldn't let one outweigh the other.
0: So really, you should just have a balanced approach.
1: Balance is key. Everybody has a certain personality type. 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Otherwise, you're going to be too uncomfortable and you have a tendency to abandon your plans.
0: And there's really no one-size-fits-all plan.
1: No, I've never seen two people that were identical when it came to their investment profile. It just hasn't happened yet.
0: So what should people do?
1: Give me a call or go to my website, bullingtoncapital.com. Either way, the phone number is 330-664-0700, and that website again is bullingtoncapital.com.
2: 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I'm your host, Jody Heiss. All right, on Thursday evening, just 2 days after Israeli Prime Minister Benjamin Netanyahu visited the White House, President Trump announced a historic agreement for the complete disarmament of Hamas and other armed groups in Gaza. This marks a major, major milestone of the president's 20-point plan.

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4: Difficult, but I mean, it's the only way for a long-term solution. Israel will never allow a situation where Muslim terrorists are allowed to amass a terror army on its border. So hopefully, and this is the best thing for the Gazan Arabs, for the Egyptians and the Arabs that live in Gaza, and it's certainly the best thing for Israel as well.
5: Well, I think if anyone has the intelligence to know what we're dealing with the tunnels and all the munitions stockpiles and so forth, it would be Israel. But this is a huge, huge undertaking. I wanted to ask you, too, earlier this week, Israeli Prime Minister Benjamin Netanyahu met with President Trump at the White House, as we all know. Is there anything that you can share with us about their sit down based on comments that have been made afterwards? How do you feel about that? What do you think was accomplished?
4: Well, I think it demonstrates yet again that our best ally in the world, frankly, is the state of Israel. It is the only country, as Secretary Hegseth says, that has the capability and the willingness to fight side by side with the United States when it is necessary. And we have many so-called allies. Look at Spain, for example, that we can't trust for anything. We have allies like Turkey who are not friendly to us in many ways. But Israel is the one country that we can consider a partner, we can count on, and who share the same values that we do in the United States.
5: So what do you make of where we stand right now on the Abraham Accords? And I guess tied directly into that, a potential Saudi nuclear deal. Where does all that stand?
4: Well, I'm hopeful more countries will join it. Look, Saudi Arabia has ambitions to have civil nuclear power. The president has said joining the Abraham Accords is a condition for that. And the fact of the matter is many of these countries are working with Israel now. They've acknowledged Israel's right to exist. And so it's time to disabuse anyone of the illusion that Israel's going away. It is not. It is the superpower in the Middle East. And I think it would be a good thing. I think the countries that have joined the Abraham Accords have benefited from it. And I hope that Saudi Arabia and others will do the same.
5: Well, we do, too. It's going to be very interesting to see how that unfolds. I want to play a clip for you right now of Prime Minister Netanyahu's interview with ABC News following the meeting that he had with President Trump. This is what he said regarding President Trump and Iran.
6: He's got basically three options. One, to indeed succeed in making a deal. Two, to continue the blockade. Three, to take military action. We actually analyzed all three possibilities, and I thought we did it in an open way between friends and allies. And it's his decision. It's his decision. I think the important thing is we have a common goal.
5: Now, these remarks were made after Iran resumed bombing U.S. military targets in the Middle East, which, of course, provoked a very heavy response from the United States. But what's your response to that clip?
4: Well, I think Prime Minister Netanyahu laid it out the right way. We're partners. Israel's the junior partner. The United States is the senior partner. But we all want to make sure Iran doesn't get a nuclear weapon. And you have to make sure it is mainstream Muslim religious leaders who operate Iran, who want the world to look like Afghanistan. And so we cannot allow that to happen. And that's why there are multiple ways to resolve this. I think we're trying to do it in the most cost-effective, lowest effect on the United States, lowest effect on the world, lowest effect on our military possible. But we also need to bring it in for a landing. And so I think the president's being judicious about it. I support his efforts.
5: Do you think we are getting close to being able to bring this into a landing, or is there more work to be done?
4: I think we get closer every day because the mainstream media doesn't talk about it, but the Iranian

0: Ukrainian economy is in crisis. They only have the ability to hold out for so long until they have a societal collapse. And so we are getting closer every day. I don't know when it will be over. But yes, I think if we continue to stay strong, we will ultimately prevail. And look, we want Iran to become a friend of the United States. We want them to scream friend of America, not death to America. I was just in Venezuela last week, a country that hated America and now wants to be our friend. It is possible. The difference between Venezuela and Iran, though, is obviously mainstream Islam and the differences there. But I do think it is possible for us to reunite with the world and bring them into the family of nations.
1: So real quickly, about a minute or so left, but what do you think we as the United States should be prioritizing right now in our approach to Iran and the Middle East as a whole?
0: Well, I think we should be punishing their military targets. We should be observing anywhere where they might be developing nuclear weapons. We should not be allowing them to distribute any oil at all, which will choke off their economy. And we should be making sure oil from the other countries can get out to ensure that they're not able to hurt the world. I think those are the priorities. And when Iran is ready to stop, they're giving up a nuclear weapon. The only question is, do they do it the easy way or the hard way? They ought to learn that by now.
1: So you think I'm encouraged to have this conversation with you, Congressman Fine. It's been an extremely delicate situation and a difficult line to walk. But it seems as though progress is being made for sure. And so last word, are you encouraged with what you're seeing?
0: Absolutely. Look, the media doesn't talk about it because, frankly, they want the Iranians to win. The Democrats generally want the Iranians to win. But when you look at what's going on the ground in Iran, they effectively have almost no military anymore, and their economy is in
1: freefall. Florida Congressman Randy Fine, I apologize. We've got to wrap it up right there. Thank you so much for joining us. Stay tuned. More this week on Capitol Hill. Straight ahead.
2: About the Bible, relationship trouble, maybe you just want to understand God's design for marriage, then you've come to the right place.
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3: We're not going to go there. 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
7: During the War for Independence, General George Washington, the man we refer to today as the father of our country, led American troops through military defeat after defeat. And in the bitter winter of 1777, he wrote this somber note to a friend in Philadelphia. Quote, "You might have tracked our army from White Marsh to Valley Forge by the blood on their feet," end of quote. Many soldiers continued to march through the deep snows of Pennsylvania without shoes. Others suffered from disease, hunger, and freezing conditions. Nearly 2,000 of Washington's men died. Yet George Washington did not lose faith. Amid the hardship, loss, and uncertainty of Valley Forge, he turned to God in prayer. At a time when our nation once again faces division and uncertainty, may we follow Washington's example, kneeling humbly, praying faithfully, and asking God to guide the future of America.
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9: Welcome back to This Week on Capitol Hill. I'm your host, Jody Heiss. As I mentioned earlier in the program, Dr. Anthony Fauci testified before a Senate committee this week, and he invoked the Fifth Amendment more than 100 times. Now, prior to the hearing, the committee's chairman, Senator Rand Paul, released more than 1,000 pages from Fauci's personal diaries covering the time span of 2019 through 2022. And those entries included writings that often contradicted his public statements. Well, joining us now to discuss this is Congresswoman Harriet Hageman. She's a chairwoman of the Republican Study Committee's Article I Task Force, which focuses on restoring legislative authority, reasserting congressional powers, and fighting executive overreach. She represents Wyoming's at-large district. Congresswoman Hageman, always great to see you. Welcome back to This Week on Capitol Hill. Let me get your reaction to Fauci's appearance before the Senate this week. What were your thoughts?
10: I think that a lot was exposed in terms of how incredibly duplicitous he was during the entire pandemic and the response to it. I think most of it lies probably in January or February of 2020 that the virus most likely was leaked in some fashion from the Wuhan virology lab. He tried to cover that up immediately. And I think that because he was so complicit in the work that was being done there, that really his focus was more in protecting himself and protecting his efforts to fund gain of function research, that was really what he was spending most of his time doing, was the cover up. And I think so many of the other things, the panic, don't wear a mask, wear one mask, wear two masks, 6 foot of distancing. I think so much of what he was doing was trying to create absolute chaos in order to make it so that we would not be looking behind the curtain and understand that he was complicit in the release of that virus. And I think that came through during the hearing the other day.
9: Yeah, and, you know, I wanted to ask you, of course, he received a sweeping pardon from President Joe Biden before he left the office. Shouldn't that compel authentic, true testimony?
10: I think that that's the real question. That's the $64,000 question, and I think that we will most likely get to the bottom of that. The reality is that Joe Biden did give him a sweeping pardon, and in fact, even more sweeping than was given to his own son, Hunter Biden. And he did that in order to cover up the years of malfeasance of Dr. Fauci. So what my position is that because he has immunity, because of that pardon, he should be compelled to give testimony, truthful testimony. Now, does that mean he can go in and lie to Congress? No, he would not have a pardon for that. But he needs to come clean. He needs to tell the truth. That's all he has to do, is if he comes in and he tells the truth to the Senate committee and to the American people, he won't be prosecuted for anything.
9: Yeah, I think this the way he pled the fifth over and over and over just opened up a whole nother can of worms. Now, you've published an op-ed in Daily Caller this week on how Dr. Fauci and others in the federal government coordinated with tech platforms and establishment media to censor Americans during the COVID outbreak. In the last Congress, you served on the House Select Subcommittee on the weaponization of the federal government. Can you explain to us some of the things that you uncovered, the subcommittee?
10: Well, that select committee was actually very effective in uncovering the vast and really invasive First Amendment violations that occurred through a whole cross-section of issues, not only in relation to COVID-19, but in addition to the 2020 election and the Hunter Biden laptop. And what we learned is that the Biden administration was working overtime to make sure that people could not communicate. And they were working with the tech platforms, as you indicated, to make sure that posts were taken down. It's why I've introduced the First Amendment Accountability Act, because I really do believe that we need to be able to hold these people accountable. And one way to do that is to make them personally liable if they violate our First Amendment rights. Now, we often focus on the freedom of speech, but during COVID, they violated all five of our First Amendment rights: freedom of speech, freedom of the press, to peaceably assemble, to petition our government for redress, and most importantly, our freedom of religion. They shut down churches. They prohibited us from being able to gather for church services. Under the First Amendment, they had absolutely no legal right to do that. Under my First Amendment Accountability Act, anyone who attempted to violate or did violate the First Amendment could be held personally liable in damages. We could seek injunctive relief and attorney's fees. We are never going to allow people like Anthony Fauci or Deborah Birx or right. Joe Biden or anyone else to do this to us.
9: Thank you so much, Wyoming Congresswoman Harriet Hageman. Always an honor to speak with you, and thank you for your leadership on so many fronts. All right, friends, stay tuned. Much more this week on Capitol Hill is coming your way right after this break.
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9: Welcome back to This Week on Capitol Hill. I'm your host, Jody Heiss. As the 2026 midterms approach, there are now some 10 states that have new congressional maps in place, which fundamentally alters House elections for this year and beyond. And according to a recent study from Cook Political Report, these redistricting efforts have produced a House map that is both more Republican and less elastic. And joining us now to discuss this is David Wasserman. He's a senior editor and elections analyst at Cook Political Report. David, welcome to This Week on Capitol Hill. Thanks for joining me. And I'd like to begin by just simply asking you to explain to us what you found when studying these new House election maps and what this might mean going into the midterms.
19: Jody, when the White House launched these mid-decade redistricting efforts last summer, it appeared that every red state would at least entertain the idea of trying to eliminate as many Democratic seats as possible. Now, for a time, it looked like the parties would fight to a draw because Democrats retaliated in California against what Republicans did in Texas. But a couple things happened in the spring that tilted this fight towards Republicans. The Republican legislature in Florida, urged on by Governor Ron DeSantis, drew a map targeting four Democrats. The Virginia Supreme Court struck down Democrats' referendum effort to try and gerrymander the state in Democrats' favor. And then the U.S. Supreme Court reinterpreted the Voting Rights Act in a way that rendered many of the protections for black majority districts in the Deep South unenforceable. So on a net basis, we believe that Republicans have shifted 5 to 6 seats in their favor through redistricting alone. What that means is that instead of Democrats needing 3 seats to win the House majority this fall, they probably need to win more like 8 or 9 seats from Republicans. Now, given the environment today and where President Trump's approval rating stands, we still believe Democrats are favorites to get there, but it's a much closer fight than it was.
9: All right, so unfold that a little bit further for us. They've got to get 8 seats, but you see them having a good chance of getting there. So just how significant is the impact of all this redistricting on the overall landscape?
19: Well, it's significant because prior to these states changing their lines, the median House seat in the country was about 0.5 point more Republican than the nation as a whole. So the House map wasn't really tilted one way or the other. Today, the median House seat is 2.5 points more Republican than the nation as a whole, which forces Democrats to reach deeper into Republican territory to win that magic number of 218 seats. And in all but the bluest of years, Republicans would be favored. So even if Democrats do narrowly win the majority this fall, they will be under heavy pressure to redraw many of the states that they control, including Illinois and New York and even California again, Maryland, to just keep pace with Republicans. And also keep in mind, Democrats are up against a long-term geography problem because voters are fleeing blue states. The projections for the 2030 census show that California is poised to lose 4 seats in Congress. Florida and Texas are poised to gain 4 seats each. New York could lose 2. Illinois, Oregon, 1 each. So this would be the electoral equivalent of the state of Massachusetts flipping from blue to red. So Democrats are going to be hard-pressed, I think, to keep pace with Republicans in the fight for control of Congress unless they're able to expand their appeal geographically.
9: Very interesting. Well, let's take a peek, if we can, at the Senate. We've got some very tight races shaping up, it looks like, in places like Maine and Michigan, South Carolina, even. What are you watching most closely in the Senate races?
19: So the fight for control of the Senate is still favoring Republicans narrowly because the only 4 genuinely purple states up for election this cycle are Michigan, Maine, North Carolina, and Georgia, and Democrats already hold 2 of those seats. So even if they were to sweep all 4 of those, they'd only get to 49 seats, which is up from the 47 they hold today. Now, that's why Democrats are making a play for some of these deeper red states, including Ohio, Iowa, Alaska, and Texas, places that voted for President Trump by between 11 and 14 points in 2024. And so Democrats have reason for optimism in some states because of the recruits that they've got, including Roy Cooper in North Carolina, Sherrod Brown in Ohio, Mary Peltola in Alaska. But they've had some issues in Maine where Graham Plattner had to drop out, and now the Democrats have a new candidate against Susan Collins and Troy Jackson, who's just getting his sea legs. And then in Michigan, where Democrats have a brutal primary on their hands between a very Bernie progressive in Abdul El-Sayed and a more mainstream choice of Chuck Schumer in Congresswoman Haley Stevens. And if Abdul El-Sayed makes it out of that primary, then Republican Mike Rogers has a chance. So Democrats need most everything to go right for them to have a chance at winning the Senate. And today I put their odds somewhere in the 30 to 40% range.
9: All right. I believe I actually said South Carolina. I meant North Carolina. Thanks for straightening out on that. So what else
19: well,
9: would
19: South
9: you be
19: Carolina
9: tracking?
19: South Carolina is interesting, too.
9: Well, that's true. There's a lot going on there. But what else are you going to be tracking as we head into November?
19: Well, we're looking at how voters view the economy because that's driving attitudes first and foremost. And over the summer, what we've noticed is that President Trump's approval has mostly been a function of gas prices. As we saw last month, when it looked like a ceasefire might be durable and gas prices fell, we saw President Trump's net approval get a little better. But now that that it looks like we're resuming the conflict, that gas prices have gone back up, it could be that his approval ticks a bit downward. So it's an enthusiasm gap between the parties, but it's also independent voters who are penalizing the party in power, which is a pretty typical midterm dynamic, except this year Republicans have some insulation from redistricting and the nature of the Senate seats that are up this cycle.
9: All right, David, I look forward to continuing this conversation over the break. We've got much more this week on Capitol Hill straight ahead. Next, we'll be talking about a shocking new CNN poll and what it could reveal about the direction of the Democratic Party. Many people have been shocked by this poll. Others have been saying this is what we expected. Well, I'll discuss it in detail with Dave Wasserman right after the break. Stay with us.
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9: Welcome back to This Week on Capitol Hill. I'm your host, Jody Heiss, and I am continuing a conversation with Cook Political Report senior editor and elections analyst David Wasserman. David, thanks for sticking around over the break. I'd like to get your thoughts on this. A recent CNN poll found that about a third of Democrats and Democrat-leaning adults now identify as Democratic Socialist. Is that a trend that you saw coming? What do you make of this?
19: It's a trend that has been apparent in the primary elections this season. We've seen a number of self-identified Democratic Socialists take out incumbent Democratic members of Congress. And we've seen this movie before in a little bit of the 2018 midterm when you've first had President Trump in office, when we had the rise of the squad and Alexandria Ocasio-Cortez and Ilhan Omar, who came in primaries unexpectedly and forged a band of resistance against the Democratic establishment. They gave Nancy Pelosi some difficulties when she was Speaker. But this time we're seeing it on a wider scale, and I think the kind of leftward lurch of the Democratic Party has a lot to do with not only the immigration enforcement tactics that became polarizing earlier this year, but also the war in Iran and the issue of Israel in the Middle East, and that's driven a lot of younger voters into the arms of this movement. That's not to say that it's become popular with the wider electorate. A CNBC poll of independent voters found that the term democratic socialism was underwater 17 to 57. So this is a phenomenon that's occurring mostly in heavily blue districts in urban areas. However, if Republicans are able to get more voters to focus on what's happening on that side, then they have the potential to win some independent voters back.
9: Yeah, less than a minute. And I wanted to get that question that you started on. What do Republican strategists need to do? How do they respond? Again, less than a minute.
19: Well, it's tough because not a lot of these people who are winning primaries, whether it's Daria Lisa Chevalier in New York City or Melat Quiroz in Denver, Colorado, they hold views that are pretty well outside the mainstream of what even Democrats have represented, but they're not household names to voters nationally right now. So it's up to Republicans to try and focus attention on Zohran Mamdani, on the policies right. that Democrats might put in place if they win power. And that's hard to do when the spotlight's on President Trump.
9: All right. David Wasserman from Cook Political Report. Great to have you with us. Thanks for your insight. And thank you for joining us for this week on Capitol Hill. Be sure to join us again next week for this, your insider.
14: Jesus said, "This is the will of my Father, that everyone who beholds the Son and believes in him will have eternal life." Let's pray. Jesus, save me. Forgive me for all my sins. I will follow you, Jesus. If you would like prayer, you're welcome to call 267-367-LOVE, 267-367-LOVE.
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5: News this hour from Town Hall, I'm Ron Taylor. President Trump appears to be backing away from a commitment to give Ukraine a license to make Patriot interceptors.
6: We have not agreed to that. We're talking about it. But it's a hard thing to give away that kind of technology.
7: The president spoke with reporters at his cabinet meeting at Camp David, contradicting an offer he made on the sidelines of the NATO summit.
6: You give that technology, they can someday turn on you. You know, that is possible.
7: Trump says he discussed the topic with Ukrainian President Volodymyr Zelensky at their White House meeting on Tuesday.
6: I spoke about Patriots. I spoke to him about Tomahawks. Spoke about everything. I also spoke to him about, let's get this war over with.
7: Zelensky is also urging U.S. officials to help him get permission to use Elon Musk's Starlink satellites to guide drone strikes inside Russia. I'm Jennifer King.
5: It's not good news for consumers, for U.S. oil producers.
8: ExxonMobil and Chevron warn that global supplies of diesel and other refined products will likely remain tight and lead to persistently high prices in the second half of the year as the Iran war continues to cause major energy disruptions. Both companies reported large jumps in second quarter refining profits on Friday as declining fuel stockpiles combined with curtailed exports from China and refinery outages in Russia led to higher margins.
5: Correspondent Bill Alexander. Hamas has confirmed that it will disarm as a part of a deal announced by President Trump that requires Israel to end its strikes and withdraw from Gaza. It marks a potential breakthrough in the ending of the war, but implementation faces major challenges. Hamas also said that laying down their heavy weapons would require and be contingent on the creation of a Palestinian state, something Israel's current government adamantly rejects. The Justice Department moving to dismiss a criminal case charging a former Olympian with deliberately damaging the Lincoln Memorial reflecting pool. Government lawyers said in a 20-page report refiling yesterday that it should not have been taken to case.
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5: The plan put forth by FIFA's president Gianni Infantino has led to a boycott by the 55 members of the European soccer body UEFA.
2: FIFA and its president Gianni Infantino want to create a subsidiary running its events and competitions, including the crown jewel, the Men's World Cup, a $20 billion operation that will be 20% owned by private investors. Anchor Investor, a New York investment firm created by Joshua Kushner, the younger brother of U.S. President Donald Trump's son-in-law, Jared Kushner. Another close tie between FIFA, Infantino, and the wider Trump world. Infantino has written to the 211, setting a deadline of September the 19th to accept a one-time-only offer of $20 million for each to invest.
5: Correspondent Graham Dunbar. Breaking news and analysis at townhall.com. The markets closed out of July on a very strong note yesterday.
10: Stocks rallied on Friday to close out a choppy July. The S&P 500 rose 0.7%. The Dow rose 0.5%. The Nasdaq Composite jumped 1%. Amazon surged 15.3% after delivering a stronger profit than analysts expected during its latest quarter. Apple slumped 7.4% after giving investors a disappointing revenue growth forecast. Oil prices rose and added to concerns about inflation. Treasury yields rose in the bond market amid worries about inflation potentially remaining high. Damian Troisi, New York.
5: The Trump administration announcing changes to the Community Reinvestment Act, a law that requires regulators to document how well banks do in lending to low to middle income neighborhoods. One change would reduce the number of banks required to fully comply with the law. More on these stories at townhall.com. I'm Ron Taylor.
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12: You see, most of us are constantly being shaken. We're being stressed. We're being pulled. But when I look to the Lord, I'm not going to be shaken. I'm not going to let anything shake me. I'm not going to let anything make me feel downcast.
11: Today on Focus on the Family with Jim Daly, British evangelist Jay John has words of encouragement for each one of us. Thanks for tuning in. I'm John Fuller.
13: Over the past few years, Jay John has become a favorite among you, the listeners, and so we wanted to share another great message from him. Today, he'll be talking about perspective, and if you've ever gone through a tough time, you know how important it is to have an accurate perspective on your situation. So I think this presentation will be invaluable to you.
11: Yeah, I'd agree. And here's Jay John speaking at River of Life Church in Felixstowe, Suffolk, England.
12: Kelly and I, we went to speak at this conference, and they put us up in a hotel, and we were put up on the 37th floor of the hotel, okay, pretty high. And we were about to go to bed when we started to hear some fireworks, and the curtains were already closed, so we opened the curtains, and we couldn't believe it. The fireworks were just outside our window. Literally, outside our window. But we were like one floor above the fireworks. So we drew two chairs, pulled them by the window, sat by the window, and we had a 30-minute firework display, and we were able to view them from above. And the perspective was completely different to any other experience that we had had in our lives viewing fireworks. Now, what do we need in life? We need insight. We need foresight. We need oversight. Insight is like looking at something detailed. So it's like looking at something through a microscope. Foresight is looking at a distance, but it's like looking through a telescope. Oversight is a bit like being in a helicopter, looking down at where you live. The perspective is very different. Yeah? Now, who has got insight? Who has got foresight? Who has got oversight? Okay? That's a question, not a rhetorical question. Who? Only the Lord. And that's why in worship, we are tuning into the melody of heaven. We're tuning into God. Because what do we want? We want to have his insight. We want to have his foresight. We want to have his oversight. And of course, we want to have some hindsight. Wouldn't you fancy a bit of that as well? Yeah? It would be very good to have a bit of hindsight. But sometimes, yeah, we've got so many blind spots, haven't we? Yeah, and if a human doesn't reveal the high, you know, those blind spots, it'd be great if God will, and God will. He really will. So, what I want us to do this morning is I want to encourage you to look in five different directions. You see, if we change the way we look at things, the things we look at change. Now, what was God's first question to Adam? Where are you? What was Jesus's first question? What are you looking for? That was his first question. God's first question, where are you? Okay, so I'm going to ask you those two questions. Where are you? Where are you hiding? Are you hiding? Behind some fig leaves? Where are you? What are you looking for? And I want to remind you this morning, is look in five directions. Okay, number one, look up. The psalmist in Psalm 121 wrote this, I lift up my eyes to the mountains. Where does my help come from? My help comes from the Lord, the maker of heaven and earth. Amen. Look up. Are you feeling a bit kind of down and heavy, burdened? Don't look down. Look up. Have you noticed today? People with their little mobile phones, and they walk in the street like this, don't they? I can't believe it, how they do it, and kind of not looking like this. Now, have you noticed this? I do people watching. I actually like going to coffee shops for a little coffee, nice almond croissant, but I like watching people, okay? And I've noticed this. They do this. Now, when you remove the phone, notice their body posture. They all need to see a chiropractor. They're like that. They're hunched up. Stand up. Look up. This lady went to see her GP because she was feeling kind of very down, very downcast. And the doctor said to her, look, this is what I want you to do. Because the doctor knew that she, from home, she walked to the station to go to work. So she says, right, this is what I want you to do. For 4 weeks, I want you to walk out of your house, walk to the station. And when you walk to the station, I want you to look at the chimneys of the houses. Okay? And just do that. That's my prescription for you. 4 weeks, come back and see me. She went back to see the doctor. Doctor says, how are you? She says, I'm amazing. Amazing. You know why? Because she stopped looking down. She started looking up. Because she looked up, she could breathe better. She could feel better. I mean, just the physical posture of just looking up. And for us, of course, we're looking up to the Lord, the maker of heaven and earth. And it's a reminder, isn't it? This Lord, who's the maker of heaven and earth, I mean, if he made the whole earth, all the heavens, he's pretty capable. Isn't he? he's pretty capable. And it's a reminder that actually when I start looking up rather than looking at focusing on my little problems, I gain insight, I gain foresight, I gain oversight, and it changes the way I see things. So we read in Psalm 105, verse 4, look to the Lord and his strength. Seek his face always. Look to the Lord. Look to his strength, because our strength is weak. And we read, those who look to him are radiant. They're always looking to the Lord. They're spending time with the Lord. They're drawing from the Lord. Psalm 16, verse 8, I keep my eyes always on the Lord. With him at my right hand, I will not be shaken. You see, most of us are constantly being shaken. We're being stressed. We're being pulled. But when I look to the Lord, I'm not going to be shaken. I'm not going to let anything shake me. I'm not going to let anything make me feel downcast. So look to the Lord. And there's quite a lot of pressure in our society, in our world, in our communities not to do that. But I would rather stand with God and be judged by the world than stand with the world and be judged by God. Okay, number two, look in. So we read in 1 Samuel 16, verse 7, the Lord doesn't see things the way you see things. People judge by outward appearance, but the Lord looks at the heart. Psalm 139, search me, God, and know my heart. Test me, see if there is any offensive way in me. We were staying at this hotel, and I'm like a little kid when I get into the room. I want to have a look at the view, look at the room, and then I go into the bathroom. And this particular hotel, there were two sinks. I was a little happy bunny, and they had a big, big mirror, and, you know, like five times the size of our mirror. And I'm like, whoa, you know. But sometimes the big mirror, is, you know, it's a bit too big really, isn't it? Because you don't want to see everything, do you? But then there was this little mirror. It was a magnifying mirror. And the light came on and I looked at myself. No! And Killy thought I'd slipped in the bathroom. So she comes running in. What's the matter? What's the matter? I said, I've got blackheads. I've got blackheads. You see, I hadn't seen the blackheads even in the big mirror. The big mirror didn't show the blackheads. I pulled this little mirror out. It was like, I thought my nose was one big blackhead. Where did I get this blackhead from? Now, what would it be like if you and I looked into God's mirror? At the airport, you've got to put your stuff through an x-ray machine. You've got to go through a machine. What if we went through God's x-ray machine? What would God pick up? What would God pick up in my mind? What would God pick up in my heart? What is it he would pick up? What would he see? He'd see all sorts of things. Jesus made eight statements. They're known as the Beatitudes. And the word Beatitude in Greek, Magarios, blessed, be happy. Yeah. And in one of those, it says this. Blessed are the pure in heart who shall see God. Okay. The word pure in Greek, I'm Greek. Yeah. So don't worry. But now you can say you know a little Greek. But the Greek word for pure is katharos, which literally means no mixed motives. So who are the people? Who are the people that are going to see God? They're the people who have no mixed motives. They're the people who have no agenda. No other agenda, no other motive. They're the people. There's no underlying hidden little thing going on here. I'm looking to the Lord. That's That's what I'm looking. I'm looking to the Lord. But I know as I look into my heart, I need some cleansing. We look up, we look in. I'll revisit the looking in a moment. Number three, we look back. So we read this in John 1, verse 29. John, who is John the Baptist, saw Jesus coming towards him and said, "Look, there is the Lamb of God who takes away the sin of the world." He's the one who takes away the sin of the world. We've got three sons. When our firstborn son, he was about four, he and I went to buy his mum a Mother's Day present. So we're out looking at stores. He's 4 years of age. We go into one store. As we walk into the store, there's this massive sign, and the sign read, "Do not touch. All breakages must be purchased." Why didn't I just walk out? I mean, and it's not just I've got a four-year-old son. I know what I'm like. It's almost like because it says do not touch, there's this pull, isn't there? You just want to prove the point that you can if you wanted to. But Michael's only four, and I saw it from the corner of my eye. He knocked it. And it was like slow motion as this thing just fell to the ground. And I was like, no! And it fell to the floor, push, smashed. The manager came out of nowhere. I mean, it's like, beam me up, Scotty, you know? And the manager just stood there, didn't say a word, pointed to the sign, "Do not touch. All breakages must be purchased." Now, there's no way that four-year-old Michael could pay for the damages. Only his daddy could pay for the damages. There is no way that you and I can pay for the damages. Only our Heavenly Father can pay for the damages. And he did.
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12: Number four, we look around. And in Matthew 5, verse 14, this is what we read. "You are the light of the world, like a city on a hilltop that cannot be hidden. No one lights a lamp and then puts it under a basket. Instead, a lamp is placed on a stand, where it gives light to everyone in the house. In the same way, let your good deeds shine out for all to see, so that everyone will praise your Heavenly Father." When we leave as His witnesses, as His ambassadors. You see, people don't care how much we know until they know how much we care. Now, some people create happiness wherever they go, and some people create happiness whenever they go. Be one of these people that creates happiness wherever you go. In other words, you and I can make the difference in someone's life. So leave the church today and say, Lord, I'm a channel of your goodness and grace. Help me to make a difference this week. Whatever it means, whatever it is, whether it's to a neighbor, whether it's to an acquaintance, whether it's a random person,

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4: 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We listen to Tweet for the Day on Radio 4. 6 o'clock, get the news headlines. The news came on. The number one news of the day, the woman died. She's on the news. Her name's Amy Winehouse. Okay, and you're thinking, well, how could you have gone to see her? Because she rented my cousin's house. And my cousin said to me, John, whenever you want to go and meet Amy Winehouse, tell me and I'll take you. And I didn't go. Because, like, it's going to take me 3 hours. I didn't go. I was so remorseful. I was repentant. And I said to the Lord, I will never do that again. And I can honestly say to you, my wife's here, that since that day, any kind of prompting, any kind of quiver in my liver, any kind of anything, I'm doing it. I'm going to go. I don't care if I look like a fool for Christ. I'm going to do it. And I have done. I think of somebody, I'll contact them, I'll phone them, I'll email them, I'll text them. I feel a prompting, I'll go and do it. I'll just go and do it. And I have, and I will continue to do it until I'm promoted to glory. So I'm encouraging you. Don't be like me. Now, you know, I didn't go and see her. Did God have a plan too? Did someone else go and see her? You know, it's a challenge, isn't it? So just do it. Do it. And so we read this in 2 Corinthians chapter 4, verse 18. So we fix our eyes not on what is seen, but what is unseen. Since what is seen is temporary, but what is unseen is eternal. Eternal. You know, the Bible says that the length of a good life is 70 years and 10. Okay, now 70 years and 10, that's 70 years. Now, some of you are thinking, goodness, I'm older than that. But even if you got 100 years, do you realize that 100 years is just a blip on the eternal screen? It's just a blip on the eternal screen. That's all it is. So it's like, whoa, look ahead. And live your life in the light of eternity. And prepare yourself for eternity. You know, not many people today have got that hope. A lot of people's hope today is a bit like a hospital gown. You're usually not as well covered as you think you are. Well, you can hear it sometimes. You hear it in people's voices. Oh, I hope so. What do you mean you hope so? This is a done deal. We look forwards. Life without Christ is a hopeless end. But life with Christ is an endless hope. It's an endless hope. I like what Job wrote. You will feel secure because there is hope. So I want to encourage you to leave today saying, that's what I'm going to do. I'm going to keep looking up. I'm going to keep looking in to remain clean. I'm going to keep looking back because it's only the cross that redeems me, saves me, heals me. I'm going to experience all that. And then I'm going to look around. I'm going to be a channel of this to others. But I'm going to look forwards. Go as far as you can see and see how far you can go.

0: As far as you can see, you see, that's the thing, isn't it? Because it's like, well, how far? I can see right up to there. But when I go up there, I can see further. That's my encouragement to you today. Go as far as you can see. And then see how far you can go. Press on. Move on. Become bigger, better for the Lord. Look up. Look in. Look back. Look around. Look forwards.
1: One inspiring presentation today from British evangelist J. John on Focus on the Family with Jim Daly.
2: That was such a great message, and I think I'm going to have both my boys listen to it. It seems like young adults are especially susceptible to having tunnel vision, and J. John's message was such a great reminder to always be looking for the bigger picture. That's true for all of us.
1: I think so, but especially for this generation of 20s and 30s. There's something there that they need.
2: Yeah, and J. John just has so much wisdom, and we finally got him to come to Colorado last fall, and it was really a joy to meet him and Killy. They're very genuine, and over the few days they were here with us, they spent a lot of time just praying for the people they met in the halls. It was awesome. One of the things that most impressed J. John and Killy during their time here was our team of counselors who spend all day on the phone giving great advice and listening to people who need the help. That's a free service we've been honored to provide for almost 50 years now. So if today's program brought up an issue that you'd like to talk about, perhaps you're worried about someone who seems to have lost perspective in life, maybe it's you, just give us a call. 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Did you time that, John?
1: I did not.
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3: A quiet life is a setup for a loud testimony. 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I need to know the hope that you have, and that sets up an opportunity for a loud testimony.
1: That's Pastor J.D. Greer, and he's our guest today on Focus on the Family with Jim Daly, talking about how you can make an impact on the culture around you for Christ. Thanks for joining us. I'm John Fuller.
2: You know, John, as a reminder, Focus is here for you. I mean, we've got marriage and parenting content. We have so many things to help you, assessments and even marriage intensives, actual counseling at four locations. But also, how to live in this culture is a key theme for us here at Focus on the Family. And I think some of us do that maybe well, and some of us do that not so well. And so today we're going to talk with our guest about how to engage a culture really with one purpose, to introduce people to Christ, which is the glorious goal. Mm-hmm. And I'm looking forward to it. This is an area for me that I get energized about.
1: You do, yeah.
2: And it's, I think it's just great to think about how do we reach people for Christ, because that is the goal.
1: Mm-hmm. Yeah, so truth and love, those are things that we need to really embrace as we engage with those around us. Pastor J.D. Greer is pastor at the Summit Church. And he's written a book that addresses how we can do this more effectively. It's called Everyday Revolutionary, How to Transcend the Culture War and Transform the World.
2: JD, welcome to Focus on the Family.
3: Thank you so much, Jim, for having me. I was telling John earlier that it's an honor for me because I grew up being discipled in the back seat of my parents' car, listening to Focus on the Family. My parents, they just always had it on, and we drove around Winston-Salem, North Carolina.
2: That had to be extremely boring for a young boy.
3: Maybe it should have been, but I was fascinated.
2: Well, that's good. Yeah. Did you hook into Odyssey, Adventures in Odyssey?
3: Oh, of course. That's right.
2: JD, let me open with this. I was just at a conference here at the Broadmoor speaking at this conference. Young people. It's all 30-something, 40-something young professionals, mostly Ivy League grads, not all Christians, but many Christians. And one of the themes they were talking about in one of the sessions they did was, this isn't a culture war. This is spiritual warfare. Mm. I thought, wow, what an interesting way to rephrase that. Because culture war kind of sets us up one human being against another human being.
3: Right.
2: Spiritual warfare is about God and his kingdom versus Satan and his tribe.
3: Yeah.
2: Speak to that.
3: Yeah, I mean, so terms end up, you know, having a life of their own. And a lot of times when you think culture war, people think yard signs and Facebook posts.
2: And angry, Republican and Democrat.
3: Right. Angry diatribes, that sort of thing. But I mean, sometimes when people say culture war, what they mean is they mean clarity about truth in the public square.
2: Right.
3: That's something Christians are very supportive of. One of the things that I try to present in Everyday Revolutionary is that faithfulness to Jesus in our generation is not less than clarity about controversial issues. It's just a lot more. And I really try to build it off of the example of Daniel in the Old Testament.
1: Yeah.
3: Daniel is so courageous and bold in his truth declarations that he gets thrown in the lion's den because of it. Mm. And yet he is so beloved by the king, King Darius, whose wicked decree put him there, that king stays outside the lion's den all night long, weeping, hoping against hope that Daniel will make it through the night. You know, and I don't think he was doing that just because he missed Daniel's prophetic diatribes. I think he was doing that because he knew Daniel was genuinely his friend. He loved him. Mm. He couldn't imagine Babylon without Daniel. And so my question is, how do we as believers, how do we become like that in our society? I always tell the church that I pastor, I say, you know, our goal is we want our community to say, we may not believe what those crazy people over at Summit Church believe, but thank God they're here, because if not, we'd have to raise our taxes.
2: You know, I'll attribute this, I haven't publicly, but Dr. Al Mohler, we were at a board meeting and we were talking about a situation, and he made such a great comment. He called me later that night and he just said, you know, Christians should never go out of their way to be hated. That's not the badge you're looking for.
3: Right. Yeah.
2: Right. And don't
3: but the gospel's offensive enough.
2: Well,
3: that
2: was
3: you
2: the
3: also
2: point.
3: Being
2: That's
3: that.
2: Exactly it. He said, let the gospel be the offense, not your personality. Yeah. And that's a great instruction, I think, mm-hmm. for us. What are the three relationship types that you write about in the book? I think it's around tourist, immigrant, and exile.
3: Yeah.
2: You know, first, give us the quick definition, and then what does it say about us spiritually in those three phases?
3: Yeah, so Daniel was an exile in Babylon, and Peter and Paul in the New Testament pick up on that language and say that's what we're supposed to be in our Babylons, which is, you know, a metaphor for wherever you live right now. Mm-hmm. Okay, so if you think about the three possible options that you can be if you're not from a place, you can be a tourist. A tourist is somebody who, you know, they never put roots down. They hardly unpack their bag.
2: They're there for the weekend.
3: They're there for the weekend. If there's a problem in the community, that's not your problem. You're there to see the sights. A lot of Christians are like that when it comes to the world. They're just passing through. They're, you know, holding hands, singing Kumbaya, waiting for the rapture. You know, they never really think of this world as something that their problems is our problems.
2: So you're really saying they're non-engagement.
3: They're non-engagement.
2: They're not engaged.
3: And they're just so separate. They're so separated. And that actually is, you know, Jeremiah, the prophet who lived at the time of Daniel, said, don't do that. I put you into Babylon so that you could seek the prosperity of the city. Jeremiah 29:7, and pray for its prosperity. Mm-hmm. Make its problems your problems. So that's tourist. Well, the other one is immigrant. That's when you're not from a place, but you really want to make it your home. You want to switch your citizenship there. And a lot of Christians, you know, we have that problem because we're like, well, this world really is my home. I want to pile up all my treasure here, and I become more of a citizen of the United States than I do the kingdom of heaven, and I reflect its values even more than heaven's values. The right posture is not tourist or immigrant. It's an exile. An exile is there. You plan to live there. You plan to care about the place and get integrated into it and take on its problems as your own. But the whole time you are reminded that this is not really my home. My home ultimately is in a different kingdom. And we as believers are citizens of heaven that are living in exile right now in the kingdom of man.
2: And it's such a beautiful thing. I mean, there's not perhaps a avalanche of that testimony, but I've had that experience in the gay community with people that I know there where they've moved closer to Christ. Mm-hmm. And that's the goal, you know, to help them. Here's the thing, though, and this is maybe for listeners and viewers. I think when we're in a good place, that pride in us can rise up. Mm-hmm. And it makes us something of a Pharisee or a Sadducee, that we begin to look down on the sinner. That's a really dangerous place to be with the Lord. How do we keep that perspective that we say it, we're all sinners saved by grace.
3: Right.
2: But have you seen those sinners? Right? We kind of have that attitude like, we're bad, but we're not as bad as them. Who does that sound like?
3: Right, yeah.
2: It's right out of the New Testament.
3: Our world says that when it comes to something, since we're talking about homosexuality, I'll use that one, there's really only two options. You've got alienation or affirmation.
2: Right.
3: And what Jesus presented was a completely different option. Again, he was clear on truth. I don't think he ever pulled punches on that way. But what people sensed when they were around him is they sensed him drawing them close. They sense a love. When John describes Jesus, he puts grace before truth because Jesus led with grace. It's what people remembered about him. Jim, one of the things, you know, as a part of a very conservative church, I want to point out to our people is that Jesus's crucifixion was a joint project between the so-called secular left and the religious right. I'm not saying they're morally equal or morally equivalent. I'm not saying they're equally bad. I'm just saying when it came down to it, it was both sides that hated him.
2: I never thought of it quite like that. That's interesting.
3: Yeah, the left hated him for what he said about truth.
2: Yeah.
3: The right hated him for how he brought sinners close. And what I believe is that if you and I are representing Jesus, we'll probably take flack from both sides.
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1: 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Let's resume now with the balance of today's programming.
2: I don't want to lose this, so let me dig a little deeper, JD, before we move to another topic. But the difference between leading with the gospel or leading with political messaging. This is one of the great grapples that I have at Focus on the Family, because so much of what conservatives do in the Republican Party, just to be blunt, pro-life, pro-marriage, pro-family. So we find a natural home there politically, because that's what they're standing up for.
3: Yeah.
2: And, you know, I talk with the Democrats and I'll say, if you were more pro-life, more pro-family, more pro-marriage in the context of the Bible, marriage between a man and a woman, you'd have a lot more people in your party. But, you know, so I'm always a little offended that we get labeled that we're only political. It's where the values are lining up. I really don't care if it was an R or a D, but I will discern where do they line up.
3: Right.
2: So, am I seeing that correctly? And then when I get hit with the political thing, just shrug it off? Or how do you process that?
3: Yeah, I think so, Jim, because, you know, there are certain issues that when you talk about them, you're going to sound partisan, even if you don't mean to.
2: Right.
3: When we're talking about the sanctity of life, when we're talking about sanity on gender and marriage and religious freedom. Yes, you sound partisan, but I'm not trying to sound partisan. I'm just sounding biblical. And we've just got to be okay with that. What I think we can do, though, even with that, is we can be wise and prudential about how we leverage labels and how we what we even lead with. If I could tell you a quick story.
2: Yeah, I like it. This is great.
3: Okay, so there was I got a letter one day at our church from a young lady that I'd never met before. I didn't know I'd met her. I'd never met her before, but she it was a picture of her at our church being baptized. And she said, I want to tell you a story about how I came to the church. She said, I was invited by some friends of mine and I started to come. She said, I very quickly discerned that you made me quite angry. She said, just when I talked about the sanctity of life and some of these, you know, hot button issues, she said, and one day she said, you said something about, you know, in support of a pro-life position on, it was called Twitter then.
2: Yeah.
3: And she said, I sniped back at you. Now, Jim, I never respond on Twitter.
2: I don't even read it.
3: Right. I don't know what came over me, but I did. For whatever reason, I responded and I said something back to her and she said something back to me. And we went back four or five times and I forgot about it. I remember her handle for Twitter was something like Lef Linda or something like that. Just something that clearly
2: identified. At least she's honest.
3: At least she was honest. She said, then she told me, she said, I was Lef Linda who did that with you on Twitter. She said, I kept coming to the church. Again, she heard the gospel. She got saved. And she said, now I'm in the process of rethinking everything.
2: Wow.
3: Everything. But what she said next is what the reason I'm telling the story is. She said, I want to thank you, though, that even though you were clear about controversial truths, I want to thank you that you didn't make this the Republican church.
2: Hmm.
3: Because if you had made it the Republican church, she said, I never could have stepped foot inside it. You know, political realignment often happens when somebody comes to Christ. But political realignment is downstream. It's the result of discipleship.
2: Right.
3: It should not be the gateway to it.
2: And it's very difficult to, you know, use politics to convert somebody. I mean, because your angst goes up.
3: Yeah.
2: You're there to defend your position,
3: right,
2: no matter who you are, the Democrat or the Republican. And that I don't really see that model expressed in Jesus's parables.
1: Hmm. As we do that, JD, you made reference in the book to living a quiet life. There's a passage in one of the epistles about doing that, being quiet in our lives.
2: It sounds so hard to do.
3: I know, right?
2: I'm an extrovert.
3: Yeah,
2: well,
3: exactly.
2: Quiet life.
3: Like, yeah.
2: Kidding me.
1: For you, and then for those who are, you know, on social media or buying into all the back and forths, how do we live a quiet life representing
2: Please,
1: Christ well?
2: Tell me.
3: Yeah, that's right. Well, keep in mind that the guy who used that phrase, 1 Thessalonians 4:11, live quietly, is the Apostle Paul, who I would also not describe as a guy who lived a sheepish life, right? I mean, this is the guy that stood in the Ephesian amphitheater and told the entire Ephesian crowd, you're worshiping gods that are not gods at all. You know, how was he telling us to live quietly? And he doesn't mean that you are muting your testimony. Mm-hmm. What he is saying is that the bedrock for your testimony is a life like Daniel's that was so involved in blessing the community around you that they would, and now let me use the Apostle Peter's words, ask a reason for the hope that is within you. Mm. A quiet life is a setup for a loud testimony. It's a way of living in a way that serves your neighbor, blesses them, makes their lives better in a way that they say, hey, I need to know what's motivating you. I need to know the hope that you have, and that sets up an opportunity for a loud testimony.
2: Mm. You know, JD, I can remember before coming to Focus in 1989. I know that's been a while.
3: Back in the 1900s.
2: Yeah, back in the 1900s. But I worked for International Paper, and I remember going to lunch, and this will lead into the question. That's why I'm telling this story. But, you know, I'm 27, 28, and I'd be at lunch with business people. And when the lunch would come, I'd say, hey, you guys mind if I pray over lunch? And they'd put their cigarette out, set their martini down. It was so funny. And then I'd just say a little prayer. But it does lead into this idea that you talk about faithful work outside of the church. Mm-hmm. And so often, I remember somebody I consulted, a business guy, when I was looking at, should I go into work in the nonprofit world with Focus? He was saying, man, I want to discourage that because we need Christians in the public sector, in the private sector, to be able to be a witness. If all the Christians just go work in churches and Christian ministry, we're not going to have. So I thought about that. It really did slow the decision down. But speak to the importance of waking up every day. If you're not working at a church and you're not working at a Christian ministry, how do you go about getting amped up to go, okay, Lord, I'm heading in to be the plumber, the electrician, the engineer, the doctor, take your vocation. But do we connect that directly to our faith?
3: Yeah, you know, Billy Graham very famously said before he died that the next great awakening, he believed, would not happen in the stadiums, it would happen in the workplace.
2: Mm-hmm.
3: And we have ample biblical support for that because, I mean, if you just read the book of Acts, I know the apostles loved the local church. The local church was the center of their ministry program. And yet, most of the preaching that they do is outside of the local church context, at least in Acts.
2: It's where the action is.
3: It's where the action is. That's right. There are 40 miracles in the book of Acts. 39 of them happen outside of the church.
2: Yeah.
3: I always tell our people, sort of tongue in cheek, but I'm like, that means as a pastor who works inside the church, I've got access to about 1/40th of the power of God. I know that's not great hermeneutics, but you get the point.
2: Totally.
3: Is that most of what Jesus wants to do in our communities is not going to happen from the pastor in the pulpit. It's from people in the workplace. And the workplace gives people a chance to put the values of the kingdom of God in contrast with the values of Babylon.
2: You know, you write in the book about the local church investing in community. That's true of all of us. I mean, as a household, as well as a community of believers through a church, what does that look like for the church to invest in community?
3: Yeah, I was preaching through the book of Acts, and I came to Acts 8, where it says that Philip, as a result of the ministry that he had in Samaria, that there was much joy in the city because of the word that he preached and the works that he did. And so, Jim, I asked our congregation, do y'all feel like there's much joy in our city as a result of our presence here? The next chapter, Acts 9, talks about a disciple by the name of Tabitha who makes cloaks and coats for people in her community. And when she died, people gathered at her bedside and they wept because of all the good things she'd done for them. And I said to our congregation, do y'all feel like our community would weep if we were gone?
2: Great question.
3: And we felt like the answer to both those questions was no. And so I scheduled a meeting with the mayor. And this mayor was not, I mean, he's not on our team, Jim. I kind of joke about him. He's kind of to the left of Mao Zedong is kind of how I thought of this guy. I said, Mr. Mayor, will you tell me the most needy parts of our city? And without batting an eye, he said, the homeless, the orphan, the prisoner, the unwed mother, and the high school dropout. I went back to our congregation and just said, I felt like the mayor of our city has given us a blueprint for how we should bring the joy of Jesus into these areas. Not all the ministries that we've started in those areas came from my head or inside the offices of the church. But now for 20 years, we've seen ministry after ministry after ministry develop. We have numbers, as an example, of foster kids that are now taken care of by families at the Summit Church. I told the mayor just this past Sunday, I had him back at church, and I said, hey, our goal is we're not going to stop this until there are more families in the Summit Church that are ready to receive foster kids, and then there are foster kids in the program.
6: You got my heart.
3: Yeah. Well, that's just, I mean, and it may be something different for your church, but it's a commitment to loving the city and bringing joy to it in the name of Jesus, yes, yeah. But by meeting physical needs.
6: You know, one thing I've said, when you look at the number of churches, and, you know, we use this analogy often about a lot of things, but there's about 360,000 churches in the U.S., and there's about 350,000 foster kids in the foster program.
3: Wow.
6: That's one kid per church.
3: Wow.
6: And it is tough. It's not easy. It's not for the faint of heart to take a child in. But I would love to see that New York Times headline that says, Christian Church Wipes Out Waiting Foster Care
3: Amen. That's right.
6: List. That would
3: wow.
6: So inspire everybody outside of the church, too, because
3: right.
6: Now you're walking the talk. And God bless those Christian families that are doing it. And Gene and I were so rewarded internally with doing it ourselves. It wasn't easy, you know,
3: yeah.
6: But there's a lot of demand for really good parenting. But it was rewarding. Let me ask you this. In the book, you get down to three reference points that you give Christians to be courageous witnesses for Christ. This so goes along with our Truth Rising documentary. If you haven't seen it yet, please watch it.
3: Okay.
6: I'll send you the link.
3: Yeah.
6: But it talks about courageous Christians that, first of all, it sets up the Western civilization. It's heady. And then we get into examples like a detransitioner, Chloe Cole, and Jack Phillips, the baker, and many others who had that Daniel moment,
3: yeah,
6: and stood and said, you know what, this is not right, and how God got them through those things. It's beautiful. But in that way, those reference points, what are they?
3: Yeah, great question, Jim, because you've got the first thing is that we have to participate in what some Christian theologians have called the commons. That's a concept that goes all the way back to St. Augustine. And it means that we do our work in secular places. And a lot of times the people who benefit from our work are not, they don't share our convictions.
6: Right.
3: The homeowner or the home builder, excuse me, that builds a neighborhood and there's an unmarried couple that buys one of his houses, or there's a gay couple that buys one of his houses, he's not become complicit in their sin because he provided the home. That's just participating in the commons. That's one, yeah. And that's as old as Christian history itself. But then there's a second principle you have to hold in tension with that one, which is we can never fellowship with the works of darkness, which means that I can't participate with you in your sin.
6: Mm-hmm.
3: A good example is, I would have a real problem. I could not be a part of a ceremony of celebration for a gay wedding. Even if the two people were my friends, you know, that I was trying to reach for Jesus, I couldn't do that because I would be participating in and affirming something that was wrong.
6: That, you know, let me punch that real quick, because again, Al Mohler and I talked about that. And he said the wedding itself is a public testimony that you support this.
3: Right.
6: That's what being at the wedding's about.
3: Yeah.
6: And he said, you know, he had that situation that
3: right.
6: was posed to him. And he said, I care about you. I love you. If you will allow me, I'll come to the reception, but I can't go to the wedding
3: ceremony.
6: What a brilliant way to
3: right.
6: do that. And it's respectful.
3: Right.
6: But, you know, he was reiterating the actual wedding is a public testament.
3: Yeah.
6: Of this joining of this couple.
3: Yeah, and what happens when the minister says, if anybody has any reason
6: yeah.
3: why these two should not be wed, speak now or forever hold your peace. If I'm
6: right.
3: in the audience, I'm going to feel like I got to be like, I got a reason.
6: yeah.
3: yeah,
6: right. And so that, yeah.
3: So but that's the second principle is while we are participating in the commons, we cannot fellowship with darkness. The third one, though, is as we engage in those first two, even when we're clear that I can't be a part of this and I can't affirm this, maybe it has to do with how you're being asked to use pronouns or refer to gender. I mean, there's a million examples we could come up with. Even there, I can still lead with grace.
6: Mm-hmm.
3: I want to be filled with truth. I never want it to be said of our generation that we did not teach the whole counsel of God with clarity. But if we're going to reach this generation, we're going to be like Jesus in that we lead with grace and that we're characterized by grace and that we're not just filled with truth. We're filled with that holy, beautiful love that doesn't just push people away and put Facebook posts up about them, but draws them close.
6: Yeah, I agree. I think the spirit right now, with everything going on in the culture, even, you know, the assassination of Charlie Kirk,
3: mm-hmm.
6: there's an opening to show that boldness.
3: Yeah.
6: And to do it well, not do it nasty. Do not, you know, don't attack people verbally, But be bold and show your convictions.
3: Yeah.
6: I think the moment is now. I think God has really created that platform.
3: Yeah, amen to that.
6: And I hope those of you listening have been inspired to make an impact on the culture. If you want to learn more about being a witness for Christ in your community, get a copy of Pastor JD's book, Everyday Revolutionary. 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Mm-hmm. She said, "You have helped me to accept this from a gospel perspective with a biblical worldview and a gracious spirit. Your resources have been amazing." 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
8: News this hour from Town Hall. I'm Ron Taylor. President Trump was asked about a scrapped $1.7 billion fund he wants that raised red flags among some Republicans.
9: The fund is for allies of the president who feel they have been wronged by the Justice Department, mostly people involved in the 2021 Capitol riot. At his cabinet meeting, the president said,
10: "Right is dead."
9: President says families have been ruined. Some people committed suicide.
10: People that were very successful that wanted to go to a rally or an event and ended up spending the rest of their lives in horror.
9: John Cornyn of Texas and Tom Tillis of North Carolina, both on the Senate Judiciary Committee, say they won't support Todd Blanche's nomination for Attorney General until they see a promise in writing the anti-weaponization fund is indeed dead.
8: Correspondent Ed Donahue. A pilot survives a military jet crash in California.
11: The U.S. Marine Corps says a pilot is in stable condition after ejecting from a military jet that crashed near Miramar Air Base near San Diego. The F-35B stealth fighter went down in a field. Video showed a plume of black smoke surrounded by flame-retardant foam, along with military vehicles and firefighters at the scene spraying down the smoking wreckage. Wade Lott says he saw the crash from his truck as he drove to work at a local concrete company. Lott says he saw two jets descending toward the runway, and the first landed without incident, but the second jet began slowing down, almost as if it were trying to hover. Lott says the pilot ejected and the parachute deployed just in time as the jet plowed into the runway right next to another plane.
8: Correspondent Jennifer King reporting. A crisis at the border in Ceuta, which is a Spanish territory in North Africa, led to unsubstantiated claims about Spain's migration policies. Local officials now say around 60,000 migrants have entered Ceuta from Morocco in the past 24 hours. At least 67 migrants have died. News and analysis at townhall.com.
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17: During the War for Independence, General George Washington, the man we refer to today as the father of our country, led American troops through military defeat after defeat. 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Quote, "You might have tracked our army from White Marsh to Valley Forge by the blood on their feet," end of quote. Many soldiers continued to march through the deep snows of Pennsylvania without shoes. Others suffered from disease, hunger, and freezing conditions. Nearly 2,000 of Washington's men died. 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Amid the hardship, loss, and uncertainty of Valley Forge, he turned to God in prayer. At a time when our nation once again faces division and uncertainty, may we follow Washington's example, kneeling humbly, praying faithfully, and asking God to guide the future of America.
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21: Josh Booth back with Bill Bullington. And hey, Bill, I seem to hear a lot about taxes when it comes to investing.
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25: Here is the heart of God in this 81st Psalm. You can feel the pulse beat of God as He pleads for the nation of Israel. Please listen to me, He says. Listen. O Israel, if you would listen to me. But my people did not listen to my voice. Oh, that my people would listen to me. When I read those verses, I have to ask myself the question, Lord, are you also saying, and have you said to me, and how many times have you said to me in my own life? Oh, Charles, if you would listen to me.
26: In the Bible, God has given us His commands, His principles, His rules for living. And we see that many times He gave people specific instructions. So, does God still work that way? Today on In Touch, the teaching ministry of Dr. Charles Stanley will hear the answer to the question, is God still talking? From the 81st Psalm, here's part one of our series on listening to God.
25: Would you turn to the 81st Psalm? And I want us to begin reading in verse 8 and read through the rest of that psalm. Psalm 81. And this is referring to God's word concerning the nation of Israel and what His heart's desire for them had they been willing to listen to him. And he begins by saying in verse 8, "Hear, O my people, and I will admonish you. O Israel, if you would listen to me, let there be no strange god among you, nor shall you worship any foreign god. I, the Lord, am your God who brought you up from the land of Egypt. Open your mouth wide and I will fill it. But my people did not listen to my voice, and Israel did not obey me. So I gave them over to the stubbornness of their heart to walk in their own devices. Oh, that my people would listen to me, that Israel would walk in my ways. I would quickly subdue their enemies and turn my hand against their adversaries. Those who hate the Lord would pretend obedience to him, and their time of punishment would be forever. But I would feed you with the finest of the wheat, and with honey from the rock I would satisfy you." I believe one of the most valuable lessons you and I ever learn in this Christian life is how to listen to God. Because I believe that is so important, I want to begin today a series entitled Listening to God. And I'm praying that God will speak through my heart to many of you to maybe at least help you learn how to listen to what he wants to say to you. Now, the first question that you and I might ask is, and the thing we have to settle is this, is God still talking? If God isn't still speaking, then there's no point in our listening. And I want to tell you, my friend, that God is still speaking today just as surely as he was in the days in which this book was written. Now, let me be quick to say this. All the voices that are being heard today are not God's voice. There's some voices being heard today under the guise of being God's voice that could not be the voice of God, because Almighty God, who is omniscient, and you see, he's never forgotten a thing he's ever said. And therefore, God would never say anything that would contradict a single verse in this book. So whenever you and I hear somebody saying something that contradicts this book, you can forget what they said. And you remember two things. God isn't going to say anything else that is to be added to this book. And secondly, he's not going to say anything that is going to contradict a single verse in this Bible. Now, you and I may ask the question, why would God still want to be talking today? Hasn't he said enough from Genesis to Revelation? It looks like he said all that needed to be said. Why would he want to speak to us today? And I'll tell you why. Number one, because he loves you and me just as much as he loved those people in the Old and New Testament days. He loved us just as much. He desires to fellowship with you and me just as much as he desired to fellowship with them. And if in our relationship to him, it is a one-way trip and only a monologue, and there is no communication and no dialogue between us and the Lord Jesus Christ, then friend, there can't be much fellowship when one person's doing all the talking and the other one is doing all the listening. So speaking to us and listening to us is a part of developing that love relationship that Jesus is in the process of developing with us. A second reason that God is still speaking today is this, and that is you and I need as definite and deliberate direction for our lives today as did Joshua or Moses or Jacob. We need definite, deliberate direction in decision making. And so God is speaking to us today because he desires that you and I make the right decision. A third reason I believe he's speaking today is this, that God knows you and I need the comfort and assurance today. We need it just as much as those people of old. Because you see, we have Red Sea experiences in our life when our back's to the wall and we don't know which way to turn. We need for God to speak to us. But I'll tell you the most important reason that God's still talking today. Because you see, God wants us to know him. I believe the priority of all of our goals ought to be to know God. I believe that's God's priority of goals for you and me, that we might know him through his son, Jesus Christ. Now, the most important thing and where I want us to spend our time is this. How does God speak today? If God's still talking, how does he speak? So let's go back to ask ourselves the question, how did he speak in the Old Testament and New Testament days? Well, one of the first ways God spoke was this. He spoke by direct revelation. That is, by His Spirit, He spoke to the spirit of men like, let's take, for example, Abraham. Living in a society that was totally heathen, God reached down, spoke to the spirit of Abraham and said, I want you to get up out of the land in which you're living, and I want you to go into a land that I will show you, and I will show you as you go, a direct revelation from God. Secondly, the Bible says He speaks through, and He spoke through dreams. And I suppose the first one you and I would think about would be Joseph. His dreams got him in trouble. Not always, but sometime. Through visions, for example, what did Daniel see? He saw the empires that were to come. In fact, God gave to Daniel in that vision, He gave him a tremendous piece of world history, the things that were going to come to pass. We still see them in the process of unfolding today. So He spoke through direct revelation. He spoke through visions. He spoke through dreams. Then He spoke through His Word as He gave to Moses, for example, the law, and He gave him the Ten Commandments. Then God used the law of Moses to speak to the people. Likewise, He spoke through the prophets. What did the prophets say? They said, thus saith the Lord, and as the prophets spoke, the people obeyed. Likewise, He would speak through circumstances. For example, let's take Gideon. When God had said to Gideon, Gideon, I want you to lead the nation of Israel in battle against the enemy. And even though God had spoken very clearly, Gideon was a little afraid of the situation. He said, Lord, if you don't mind, I need a little bit more help at this point. So here's what I'm going to do. I'm going to lay out the fleece tomorrow morning. He laid it out twice. One morning he says, I want it to be soaking wet in the midst of dry grass. The next day he said, I want it to be as dry as gunpowder in the midst of wet grass. And so as he listened and watched God work, God just reached down to Gideon and gave him the assurance and the confidence that he needed. So He spoke through those circumstances. Likewise, He spoke through angels. You'll recall how He introduced to Joseph the birth of the Lord Jesus Christ through an angel. Likewise, and if you look at the life of Paul, how did God usually speak to the life of Paul? He spoke to him through the Holy Spirit. He was on his way into Asia, and he says the Holy Spirit forbade him to go there. The next verse says the Spirit of Christ gave him direction as to what and what not to do. So the Holy Spirit spoke through him. And then the last way that I want to mention that God spoke in those days was He spoke audibly. And you recall as Saul of Tarsus on the Damascus Road on his way to persecute the believers in Damascus, the Bible says that Saul of Tarsus heard a voice from heaven, was smitten blind, and God spoke to him. Now let me ask you a question. How are we to listen to God? How is He going to speak to us? So I want to share with you some ways I believe that God speaks to us today. I believe that the Lord's primary way of speaking to us is through His Word. We have the complete revelation of God. God doesn't need to add anything else to this book. Now listen to me. The revelation of God is the unfolding truth of God by God about Himself that could not have been received any other way except by the inspiration of the Holy Spirit controlling the minds of the men who pen the pages that make up the Word of God. This is the breath of God breathed, as He says, upon those men that they might know the truth. This is the revelation of God. You can't add to it. And a man may try to subtract from it, but he cannot. It is still the revelation of God. This is God's primary way of speaking. A second way that the Lord speaks today is through the Holy Spirit. And that's the primary way that the Lord spoke in the days of the New Testament, through the Holy Spirit. Because you see, He says Christ is our life. Christ Jesus is living within us. We are indwelt by the Holy Spirit. He's the one who receives the message of the Lord. And so what happens is God just speaks to our spirit through His Spirit who is within us, and He gives us direction for our life. Now listen, that doesn't mean that He only speaks when some crucial issue arises. If I am walking in surrendered obedience to Him, I have the right to expect anything I need from God at that moment. If it is the routine of my life of that day, I have the right to believe that God is directing my life moment by moment. There will be times when He wants to make a turn.
0: There'll be times when he wants to stop us. There'll be times when he wants to make a change and has to get our attention. But we have the Holy Spirit living within us so that it ought to be the natural, normal style of the believer, those who are filled with the Spirit and living in the Spirit, surrendered to Him, that we can claim the presence and the direction and the guidance of the Holy Spirit at any given time. That is, the Spirit of God speaking to us. But I want to tell you something. God is just as interested in talking to you today about what concerns you as He was David, whom He spoke to so beautifully, so clearly in the Psalms. He is just as interested in the things that you and I are interested in. He is interested in giving clear-cut direction through His Word and through the Holy Spirit, just as clearly as He did in those days. If God wants me to obey Him and I report for duty every morning, then He must guide me, and His two primary ways of guiding me, through the Word and through the Holy Spirit. But there's a third way, and that is that God speaks to us through other people. Now, if God speaks to us, and He does through other people, what does that say about our ability or our willingness, our capacity to listen to other people? Friend, listen, if God speaks through other people to us, one of the things you and I need to learn is this. We need to learn to listen to God as He speaks to us through other people. And I believe of all the people you and I ought to be able to listen to, the folks we live with, people who love us the most, people who put up with us, people who pray for us, and especially among God's people, we ought to be able to learn how to listen to one another. That when God wants to say something to us through somebody else, we will be able to hear it. Listen, not as from the person, but as from God. Now you say, but let's get back to this question about visions and dreams. Do people have dreams today? And usually people will refer, who believe in this, people who will refer to Joel chapter 2, and you'll recall, here is a scripture where God prophesies that in the days to come, He'll pour out His Spirit on all mankind. He says, your sons and daughters will prophesy. But now watch this. He says, your old men will dream dreams. So people say, well, now, what about visions and dreams? Let me say, first of all, the Bible does not ever say to seek the mind of God in dreams. It doesn't say that. I'll tell you, if you'll think about most dreams you've had, they're the most confused, mixed up things you've ever seen in your life, and usually can't even tell all the details when you wake up. I wouldn't put much stock in dreams, and I would say to you, compared to the Word of God, there is no comparison. You stick with the Word and let the dreams go. Secondly, somebody says, well, now what about visions? You hear people talking about visions, and I'm not going to put God in the box, I couldn't anyway, and say that God never gives people visions. I would simply say this. The principle here is this. Never seek a vision to find the mind of God. He says we're to seek the Lord. He says we're to focus our attention upon things above, not on earth. Nowhere am I admonished to seek a vision. And I had a friend of mine on one occasion who told me that his salvation experience was based on this. That flying home from a business trip and circling the airport where he lived, that the way the sun was reflecting through the clouds, that the sun and the clouds made a cross, and he knew then that he was saved. Has nothing to do with confession, repentance, or belief in the Lord Jesus Christ as his personal Savior. That's all they had to go on, was the sunshine and the clouds. Friend, that's a poor way. In fact, I want to tell you, that is a very dangerous way to make any kind of a decision. Now, let me say this, and I want to say this carefully. The only time I would say that God's ever shown me anything like that was at the end of a long period of weeks and weeks and weeks of seeking the mind of the Lord and feeling the pressure moving, and I knew that God was going to show me something, and I'd been praying every night. I was away in a revival meeting, and I had every night to myself after the service, and I would come home and get down by the bed praying and asking God to show me. I knew He was going to show me, but I couldn't see it, and so one night when I was asking Him, Lord, out of desperation, please tell me what You're saying. God says, I'm going to move you. I lived in Florida at that time. I said, when? And it's just like for a split second in my spirit, here was one of those little home movie screens. And all of a sudden flashed across that screen was September. That was it. The next night I came back, got down to pray. Couldn't pray. No burden, nothing to pray about. I moved to Atlanta September the 30th. Now let me say this. I wasn't seeking anything but to know the mind of God. I don't believe there's any scripture that you and I can find that would give us a basis for seeking a vision. If God wants to show you something in His own way, that's His business. You let Him do that. The most dependable ways to find the mind of God is through the Word, through the Holy Spirit, and through, listen, through others, but listen, not through just any other, but through somebody who is filled with the Spirit and walking in the Spirit. You be sure that the person you're listening to is walking in the Spirit of God. And then, of course, God speaks to you and me through circumstances as He did in those days.

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4: I can tell you what he's saying. Here's what he's saying if you're not saved. He's saying, I love you. Have a wonderful plan for your life. My son died and all of your sins been placed on him. And if you're willing to confess your sin and believe in the Lord Jesus Christ as your Savior, and his death on the cross is adequate payment for your sin, and trust your life to him, he'll save you today. Write your name in the Lamb's Book of Life, and beginning today, you can start a whole new life and a brand new fellowship with him. I know that's what he's saying to you because, you see, that's the first subject God ever brings up in a person's life, and that's their relationship to him. It may be that God has said to you, I want to reevaluate your life at this point, and I want us to check up to see if you're in the center of my will doing what I want you to do. Are you listening? It may be that God has said to you, she's the one I want you to marry. Are you listening? It may be that God has said, that's not my choice. Are you listening? And you see, the key is not just to listen, but to listen with the spirit of obedience. And my friend, listen to me. The God who wrote this book and the God whose son went to the cross is a loving God who will speak to you today as clearly and as definitely as he spoke to the man who penned that book. What God is waiting for is listeners.
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5: 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Here's a moment with Charles Stanley.
4: How do you fight your battles? Do you argue? Do you fuss? Do you literally fight? Or do you know the best way? Well, somebody says, wait a minute now. If I'm a Christian that shouldn't be in the battles, I should just love everybody and not have to worry about any of these things. Well, the Apostle Paul told Timothy, he said, fight the good fight. There is a fight. There is a fight against the devil. And even though the Apostle Paul tells us,

0: that we can put on the armor of God, and three times he says, stand firm, stand firm, stand firm. That means we have a spiritual battle that we have to deal with. And one of those areas in which we have to deal with that is in the life of our prayers. That is, the one thing Satan does not want you to do is to pray. If he can keep you busy enough, and if he can keep you anxious enough, and keep you distracted enough, and keep you off your knees and off your face before God, because apart from a right relationship with him, and spending time with him, and learning to fight your battles on your knees, if you never learn that battle, you'll never become everything God wants you to be. You'll never be able to accomplish a whole lot in life that's worthwhile and has lasting value, and you'll miss God's very best in your life.
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11: 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I am your host, Steve Summers, and I've got to tell you, we have got a fascinating show for you today. Now, if you're like most people, you may have noticed that when you hit 50, you kind of hit the wall. You know, between your joints, the heart, the brain, your eyes, your energy, you name it. Now, when you hit 50, you have to pay attention to your health. We all know that. So whether you're 40 or 50 or say in your 60s or 70s or even older for that matter, our guest today says he's discovered something that you can unlock the key to feeling better at any age. This is exciting. What is it? What are we talking about? Why do you need to know about this? Well, stay tuned. Dr. Neil Levin is on the line here. Dr. Neil Levin is a chiropractor. He's a nutritionist. He's a longtime advisor for Purity Products. Welcome, Dr. Levin. So great to have you back on the show today. This is a big story, isn't it?
12: Oh, absolutely, Steve. And let's cut right to the chase here. That discovery you talked about at the top there, it's krill oil, because krill oil is simply amazing for us. It's great for the heart, great for the joints, fantastic for the brain, for the eyes. I mean, I have people coming into my clinic every single day, and they want to feel better. I mean, they want to feel physically better, stronger. They want their joints to feel comfortable, but they want to stay mentally sharp. They want to keep that brain thinking like it did when they were younger. They want to protect themselves from coronary heart disease and maintain those flexible, healthy, youthful arteries for wonderful circulation. Hey, Steve, they want to boost their energy. And
11: absolutely,
12: you know, why not? I mean, we deserve it. And that's what we're going to be talking about here today with this Krill Omega 50 Plus, which is the cutting edge combination, Steve, of krill oil, which is so fabulous for us. But we've infused the krill oil. Now, this is so important. We've infused the krill oil with the high omega 3 concentrated fish oil. You need to do that when you're dealing with krill, because krill just isn't high enough in omega 3. So many other important parameters and virtues, but you got to get that high omega 3 fish oil in there, and we've done that. So this is now the best of both worlds. But we didn't stop there. For the 50 plusers, we've added some vitamin D. We doubled the antioxidant power, and Steve, we actually increased the amount of krill by 67%. So this now becomes the finest omega 3 nutrient in the world, as far as I'm concerned.
11: This is very, very exciting. This krill oil sensation, I mean, it is all over the news, Dr. Neil Levin. Great studies are out there. Many experts are declaring that krill oil is better than fish oil. So give us this lowdown on this Krill Omega 50 Plus formula.
12: Right. Steve, you know, if I told you that there's this one tiny pill that benefits the joints and the brain and memory, mood, coronary heart disease, wonderful for the arteries, makes your hair shine, great for the skin, I mean, what would you say to that?
11: Hey, where can I get this stuff?
12: Right, and we have it. It's Krill Omega 50 Plus, and we're going to give it to everybody for free today. And that's really cool, because Purity wants everybody to try this, because they know they're going to see a huge difference. But get this, on top of that, for the first 1,000 people that call today, we're giving away a second gift, because I just demanded this. You know, when we're dealing with the 50 plusers, and hey, you know, if you're 40 and you feel like your energy is low, this is for you also. But for people 50 and over, we're also giving away free B12 energy melts. I demanded this because, hey, as we're getting a little older, we don't absorb that B12 as well. And I want you to feel the benefits from this Krill Omega 50 Plus. So I'm going to jack up those B12 levels for you today as well. You know, what a value proposition.
11: You know, when it comes to your health, it really is a win-win. This is amazing. I heard you say that this can actually reduce the risk of coronary heart disease. When you hear that, whose ears don't perk up after that? How exactly does that work anyway?
12: Right. Well, Krill Omega 50 Plus, remember, this is the combination of krill oil with the high omega 3, highly concentrated fish oil. So it's much higher in omega 3s than most krill oil formulas would be. So when we're dealing with the high omega 3 fish oil, we're talking about support for the HDL cholesterol, healthy, youthful, flexible arteries. That's so great for the circulation, heart muscle strength, platelet activity, red blood cells that stay nice and soft and flexible so they can work their way through those little capillaries. Oh, what about triglycerides? That becomes so important. So this Krill Omega 50 Plus supports the heart in so many ways. And, you know, the bottom line is we need to think about this, because as we're getting a little older, 50 plus, maybe mid-40s, certainly 60s and 70s, it's decision time. I mean, you know your body's not working the way it did when you were in your 30s.
11: Exactly.
12: The energy might not be there. You need to make a decision. Are you going to take it laying down and just let yourself get old, or are you going to do something about it? Are you going to stay physically active? Are you going to do the things you need to stay healthy? And getting these omega-3s, the krill oil, the vitamin D, the antioxidants make such a difference. This is a game changer for anybody in that 50-plus age group.
11: Doc, this is absolutely great information. I know that omega-3s are best known for their cardiovascular benefits, and they're certainly also known as brain food. Now, we've discussed this in some of the past shows. If you would, would touch on the brain benefits for our listeners listening out there today and tell us why you say that supplementing with omega-3s isn't just a good idea for the brain, but an absolute necessity.
12: Oh, this is such an important point that you're bringing up. Absolutely. For brain health, we must get these omega-3s back in there. You know, when you think about omega-3s and you think about brain health and memory and mood and feeling sharp, you really want to single out the DHA component. That's the docosahexaenoic acid. You know what, Steve? Your brain is 60% fat by weight. And of that, 25% needs to be DHA. You know what I use an analogy in my practice? People understand calcium and bone health, right? If you don't have calcium in your diet and you don't supplement with calcium, your bones are going to get brittle and weak. That's right. What happens to bones. Bones need calcium for their normal strength and structure. Now, with the brain, it's the same. DHA for normal structure. We use this for one brain neuron to communicate with another, to build out the brain, the serotonin, the dopamine, all the feel-good neurotransmitters. So must have it, must get it back in there. So important. And with this Krill Omega 50 Plus, we've increased the level of DHA because we've put the concentrated omega-3s in there. Now, with Krill Omega 50 Plus, you're going to get 130 milligrams of DHA per serving, Steve.
11: Wow.
12: The leading brand of krill oil, you're going to get 24.
11: Excellent.
12: 24 in the leading brand, you're going to get 130 with Krill Omega 50 Plus. That's why this is so incredible for the brain.
11: This is absolutely exciting. I got to tell you, though, during the last Krill show that we did together, you totally shocked me, Doc. I remember this specifically. You said that.
12: Tell me, I'm on the edge of my seat. What did I say?
11: You said, and I remember, that the studies show that krill oil improves joint comfort in just 7 days. Now, if the benefits for the brain and the heart didn't perk my ears up, that certainly would. If you would, touch on the study and tell us how this works.
12: Right. That was a great study. In fact, that's the reason I started taking krill oil about 5-6 years ago. Mm-hmm. A pilot study, double-blind, placebo-controlled, exactly what you want to see out of the Journal of the American College of Nutrition. Now, participants got 300 milligrams of krill oil or placebo. Now, remember, in Krill Omega 50 Plus, we're giving you even more. We're giving you 500 milligrams of krill oil, so even more potent. But the participants in the study that got the krill oil got some amazing joint benefits, Steve. Get this. In just 7 days, and you remember this from the last show, but yeah. In just 7 days, they were 28% more comfortable. That's a jaw-dropper. When I read that, I immediately went out and bought my first bottle of krill oil. But after 30 days, they were 38% more comfortable. The researchers didn't stop there. They looked at flexibility of the joints. They looked at function of the joints. All improved, and I call this the krill oil advantage. So if you're out there and you're taking fish oil, well, fish oil is great. I mean, fish oil is in here. It's so important, but you're not going to get the same joint advantages just on krill. You're not going to experience this joint comfort benefit that we get specifically from the krill. And remember, in Krill Omega 50 Plus, we've jacked up the levels of the krill 67% more. So in terms of dosage, fantastic.
11: That's big. That is absolutely big. Hey, I was on the website, and the testimonials on the Krill Omega 50 Plus, they're incredible. I mean, people obviously love this product. I'd like to share a couple of my favorites here.
12: Sure.
11: Believer writes in, she's a female age 45 to 54 from Georgia. She rates it 5 out of 5 stars. She writes, "This has helped. Less grind on my knees when climbing up the steps. Beneficial to my overall health, both physically and mentally. I just feel better," is what she said. Also, Safety Susan, age 55 to 64 from Sacramento, California. She writes to 5 out of 5 stars. "I was a little worried about fishy aftertaste. However, I have not burped it even once. She goes, I like it better than regular fish oil. The capsule size is smaller and it's easy to swallow." This is big. The capsule size being smaller.
12: You know, and I'm really glad you picked that one out, because Safety Suzanne picks out a very important point there. I don't think we've really harped on this enough, because people have trouble swallowing those huge horse pills, you know, those huge omega-3 pills. These are tiny. So this is why this is such a breakthrough. These capsules are so small and easy to swallow. Anybody can easily swallow them. But at the same time, we've increased the dosage of krill by 67%. We've boosted the antioxidant power. The vitamin D is in there. We supercharged the whole thing with the high omega-3, highly concentrated fish oil. So important for the heart. So yeah, Safety Suzanne, she really nailed it there. I want to read one more. This one in front of me, Blessed. She's in the 55 to 64 age bracket, Fort Worth, Texas, 5 out of 5 stars. She writes, I was experiencing brain fog. I couldn't remember things at work. Felt I was slowing down mentally. Purity was offering a free bottle. I've been taking it for a year, and I swear by it. I have experienced a difference in my brain and body. Good for you, blessed. You know
13: Excellent.
12: What? I'm not surprised at these testimonials at all because, again, I take this product myself. Mm-hmm. It's fabulous. My patients love the Krill Omega 50 Plus. They feel it in their joints. They feel it in their brain. They feel it in their energy, their circulation. They just feel better. That's what everybody tells me when they get in this Krill Omega 50 Plus.
13: Now, Dr. Neil Levin, talk for a minute, if you would, about the B12 Energy Melts, too. This is really
12: right.
13: an exciting addition.
12: So important.
13: You gave these away in our last Krill show as well, and the feedback has been absolutely overwhelming. People simply love the energy, the pep, the vigor they feel when they have their B12 levels restored with these. And now Purity's going to do it again. So 2 free bottles here today for the listeners. Tell us about this.
12: Yeah, remember, first of all the listeners today that pick up the phone and call are going to get a free bottle of this Krill Omega 50 Plus. Amazing. But now the B12 energy melts. Why are they here? I said to Purity, I said, guys, we're dealing with the 50-plusers here. Even people of 45, 50, 60, 70, they're having more trouble absorbing the B12. And B12 is critical. You think B12, think energy. If your energy is low and you're in your 50s or 60s, I mean, it may be a B12 issue. 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
13: 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Now, Doc, I've seen these ads where they say that krill oil is 48 times stronger than fish oil. Is that true? Does that make any sense?
12: Well, you know, obviously these are the krill guys talking, right?
13: Right.
12: But you could look at it both ways. Let's get into krill in just a moment. But first, let's pat the fish oil guys on the shoulder because, you know, you could say that the fish oil is better and stronger, but we're talking about the concentrated high omega-3 fish oil here because it's higher in the omega-3s, the EPA and DHA that are so important for the heart, the brain, the memory, mood, your eyes, your skin, your hair, your nails. So in one sense, you could say, well, the fish oil is better. But in another sense, I have to hand it to the krill guys, because in terms of antioxidant power, krill oil is extraordinary. And it's because there's a molecule in krill oil that's naturally occurring called astaxanthin. And this astaxanthin, Steve, this is one of the most powerful antioxidants we've ever discovered. Steve, by one measure of antioxidant activity, it's 6,000 times stronger than vitamin C.
14: Wow.
12: So amazing antioxidant power in the krill. And now, as we're getting older, 50-plussers like myself, I'm 52, and we don't make as many antioxidants naturally. Our antioxidant systems are kind of slowing down, and at the same time, we're producing more free radicals naturally. This is why we call it Krill Omega 50+, extra antioxidant power and extra krill. Remember, 500 milligrams of krill instead of 300, that's 67% more, plus the vitamin D, so important for us, and this is just incredible value. I have folks, they were going out and they were getting the krill separately and the fish oil separately, the antioxidant. You could spend $75 doing that.
14: No kidding.
12: You're getting it all for free today. This is the best of both worlds, this combination product with the krill and the fish oil. It's not one being better than the other. They're both great, and this is the best of both worlds.
14: You know, thank God for Purity products. I'm serious. Seriously, because when you think about where our food supply has gone and where we are today, we have to have something that allows us to feel better as we age, to age gracefully. It's amazing to me as we talk
12: about
14: this.
12: And that's why I love the way that Purity gives away the free bottles. Because, you know, people can be skeptical.
14: Sure.
12: They should be skeptical. But now they can be skeptical and they say, okay, you know what? This sounds pretty important. I'm going to give this a go. It's only going to cost me $6.95. And they get it and they try it out. And what they start to see, because it doesn't take long, remember that joint study, 7 days, 28% more comfortable. What they start to see is, hey, I'm more comfortable. I feel better. They notice their energy is better. And they realize, hey, you know what? This is important. And they tell their friends and they tell their relatives and they tell their loved ones. And Purity's been doing business this way for, I don't know, 20 years now. And, you know, this is a great testimonial by Gracie. 5 out of 5 stars, she writes, it works. I feel a difference in my joints after only 1 week. Also, you have the nicest staff. That's what Gracie writes. You have the nicest staff. People are going to appreciate working with Purity. They're a fantastic company. They put their money where their mouth is. They give out free bottles, and you try it, and you're like, wow, this is great stuff. Thank God for Purity.
14: Let's talk about the heart health for a moment. It's probably the single greatest concern that people face as they age. So anything that we can do to boost heart health becomes really a top priority. You know this, I know this, and those folks out there know this as well. And I know you mentioned earlier that omega-3s literally lower our risk of coronary heart disease. Do I have that correct? Because that's a big statement.
12: You know, absolutely. I mean, protecting the heart, this is what put omega-3s on the map back in the 70s. Dr. Dierberg discovered, you know, how protective they were for the Eskimos.
14: Right.
12: But bottom line is, omega-3s protect our heart in so many ways. They promote a smooth, rhythmical heartbeat, important for the body's normal inflammatory response in the heart muscle, inside the arteries and veins. They promote those youthful, flexible arteries, so important for circulation. They promote healthy blood platelet activity, healthy red blood cell activity. They support a healthy blood pressure. That's very important. Triglycerides. So they do so much for the heart. So simply amazing cardiovascular protection with these omega-3s.
14: Doc, this study you sent me on this omega-3s and the memory is amazing. It seems that the participants taking omega-3s had some pretty incredible benefits here. When you talk about memory, that is something that kind of slips as we get older. Tell us more about this, would you?
12: Right. This was a great study because what they did here was very interesting. This out of the journal Neurology. And what they did is they checked the omega-3 level in the red blood cells of women, 1,000 women, older women. So this is a big study, 1,000 women.
14: Mm-hmm.
12: But then again, 8 years later, and the women were on average 78 years old at this point, they did MRI scans of the women's brains. And what they found, Steve, this is so amazing. They found that the brain volume for the women that had more omega-3s in their red blood cells,
14: mm-hmm.
12: the women that had more omega-3s in their red blood cells, they had higher brain volume. They were actually maintaining more of the youthful size of the brain. Their brains were bigger. You could see it plainly in the MRI measurements. That's really
14: great.
12: Cool. But not only that, there's a very important part of the brain known as the hippocampus, a very important part of the brain that facilitates learning, facilitates memory. And there was greater brain volume in the hippocampus for people that had more omega-3s in their red blood cells. That's how you can really measure how much omega-3 someone's taking in. So if you take omega-3s, you will raise your omega-3 index. We know this. It's a fact. You take omega-3s, you raise that. So you want to have more omega-3s in your bloodstream. very important. That's how it infuses into all the cell membranes, into the joints, into the brain, etc. So take the Krill Omega 50 Plus. You get the krill oil, 67% more krill oil, so fantastic for the joints. You get the high omega-3 fish oil, vitamin D in there as well, astaxanthin for extra antioxidant power, and protect that brain, protect your memory, facilitate that quick, that youthful thinking that's so fun to have. When you feel sharp, when you feel like your brain is working great, you have that brain energy, it's more fun. It's more fun to be in a conversation. You feel better. You wake out of bed. You have that energy. You feel mentally alert. You feel alive. That's the way I want to feel. That's the way young people feel. That's why we put this in this Krill Omega 50 Plus. We want people to feel younger. We want people to maintain their youthful vigor and attitude. And that's what this Krill Omega 50 Plus is all about.
14: All right. I got to tell you, Dr. Levin, I take the Krill Omega 50 Plus. And one of the things that I absolutely love about the pill is that it's so small. I mean, it's so easy to take and so much better than trying to swallow one of those omega-3 horse pills, you know, the bigger ones. Anyone can take these with ease, and that's what's great about it. Tell us, how did you supercharge this formula while at the same time shrinking the capsule size? 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
12: 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It's so amazing. This is really a breakthrough, Stephen. 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
12: so
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12: 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You're definitely going to get that. 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So, no, we need to talk about that one more time, but I want you to get that too, and I demand this because this is Krill Omega 50 Plus. 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So now you put the B12 Energy Melt on your tongue, tastes delicious, and it just gets in there and boosts up those levels of B12. 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If you had been low, you feel more energy because B12 helps make the red blood cells, carry oxygen to the tissues, helps burn your carbs for energy, great for the hair, skin, and nails, great for so many things. 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

0: Welcome to the Sunday Sermon on Through the Bible. I'm Steve Schwetz, your host. And in this study of God's Word, Dr. J. Vernon McGee is going to take us to a short verse in Matthew 13. But don't let its size fool you. In this little parable about leaven and meal, we'll discover a message that reaches far beneath the surface and then helps us understand the times that we're living in. But before we begin, let's hear from a couple of fellow passengers on the Bible bus. First, Josh and Emily send this note. I'm writing to let you know that the messages have taken a deeper meaning and that our God is the God of all comfort, as Paul states in 2 Corinthians. Not long ago, I had been listening to the daily program with my daughter, 8 years old, who had severe cerebral palsy and who loved listening to Dr. McGee with me. She would laugh when he would talk about the whosoever wills and the whosoever won'ts. She knew and loved John 3:16 in a deep and special way that I hope to understand one day. She went to be present with Christ on the morning of April 16th, 2024. She's now free and completely safe. I must admit I had hoped I would be able to introduce her to Dr. McGee, but I'm looking forward to that day when she gets to introduce me. Through your continued ministry and instruction, we have come to love the comfort that our God gives, and the booklet Death of a Little Child has helped us to see how God has opened up the true reality of heaven to us, keeping us going here in this life. May God richly bless you. And may God bless both of you, Josh and Emily. And thanks for sharing your story. I do pray that it brings hope to others who are listening who are probably facing similar heartbreaking grief as well. It's a small thing, but please know that your seat will be saved as you travel along with us, and we're so very glad that you're here as well. And if you're listening, and maybe you or someone you know have lost a child yourself, you'll find Dr. McGee's booklet, Death of a Little Child, for free download in our app or at ttb.org, or just call us if you'd like us to send you a copy. That number is 1-800-65-BIBLE. Now, our next letter is from Wagner, who shares this. My journey began at the end of 2000 when I relocated from Brazil to Florida due to a job transfer. During my 6 years in the United States, my wife Simone and I not only embraced Christ through a church in Pompano Beach, but also became avid listeners of this program aired on local radio stations. Upon our return to Brazil in July 2006, my daily interaction with the ministry lessened. However, a few years later, I rediscovered the programs and their extensive collection online and through various apps. I'm deeply grateful to God for embarking on my second journey through the Bible bus and for the profound growth it has brought to my Christian life. This growth has been fostered significantly through the testimonies of fellow believers shared in reports from World Prayer Today, which emphasize the profound impact of the ministry in their lives. All glory to God for the work He continues to accomplish through the ministry, and heartfelt gratitude to all who tirelessly ensure its reach remains alive and active across the globe. Well, two very different stories, and yet the same faithful God. As we show up and study His Word, He meets us in grief, in growth, in long journeys, and in new beginnings. Well, you know we'd love to hear how He's meeting your needs, too. You can write us in the app directly. You can also email us at BibleBus@ttb.org or leave a voicemail at 1-800-65-BIBLE. And you can always send a note by mail to Box 7100, Pasadena, California, 91109. In Canada, Box 25325, London, Ontario, N6C, 6B1. And don't wait or overthink it. Your story may be just the encouragement another listener needs. Let's pray. Heavenly Father, thank You for Your living Word, and thank You for the comfort and strength that You've given us through it. As we study, help us to hold fast to what is true. In Jesus' name we pray. Amen. Here's the Sunday Sermon on Through the Bible with Dr. J. Vernon McGee.
1: We are talking about bread this evening. Someone has said that a college bred man is a 4-year loaf, by the way. You have to have a lot of nerve to tell them like that, gentlemen. Now, I'm taking a text this evening, which I very seldom do. And this evening, our text is found in the 13th chapter of the Gospel of Matthew, verse 33. Another parable spake he unto them, the kingdom of heaven is like unto leaven which a woman took and hid in 3 measures of meal till the whole was leavened. The Gospel of Matthew is the key to the Bible. The 13th chapter of Matthew is the key to the Gospel of Matthew. And verse 33 is the key to the 13th chapter of the Gospel of Matthew. So that, if you want to put it like this, verse 33 of the 13th chapter of Matthew is in one sense the key to the Bible. Now that may seem to you to be an oversimplification this evening. It seems unbelievable that this verse could be the key because all we have in this verse is a recipe for bread. And it's the kind of bread that Mother baked. I can remember as a boy in the South that my mother baked hot biscuits. The fact of the matter is, we never had a meal that we did not have hot bread. I can remember as a boy coming in sometime into the kitchen, and my mother would have the bread on the back of the stove, a wooden stove, and she'd say, "Be careful, don't jump or make any noise. If you do, the bread'll go down." And sometimes it would go down, you know, if it was jarred. And the reason was that that bread had in it yeast. We say, the Bible calls it leaven. It's that which makes bread rise, and honestly, it makes it tasty. It makes it very delicious to the natural man. And so we have in this parable here, everything seems to be in order here in Mother's kitchen. She takes leaven, yeast, and she puts it in three measures of meal. And we're going to have hot biscuits, and they will be delicious, I can assure you. Now, you may say, well, this parable, it just seems to be a page out of Betty Crocker's cookbook. Well, may I say to you, that is probably true. And it does seem strange, does it not, that the kingdom of heaven is just one of the departments of General Mills? That's what we have here. Here is leaven being put in three measures of meal. But may I say to you, we maybe ought to look down under the surface. I think there's more here than meets the eye because of the fact our Lord said, after he gave the first parable, there are seven parables here, definitely, probably eight, but there are seven parables that we know. And after the first parable, and he explained two of them, and that gives us the key to the other parables, but he explained the first one, and afterward, he says, it's given to you to know the mysteries of the kingdom of heaven. So that these parables have to do with the mysteries of the kingdom of heaven. Now, it really is a mystery because there is an interpretation of these parables that's popular that seems to contradict everything else in the scripture. And may I say that the parable of the leaven is really the parable that seems to be the dividing line today among expositors of the scripture. For there are two interpretations of the parable of the leaven that are diametrically opposed to each other. And of course, there may be three. In other words, there is the wrong interpretation, and then there's my interpretation, and then there's probably the one that's the right interpretation. May I say that there is always three sides to every question. And that's your side, my side, and the right side. But here we have two interpretations of this parable, and I, frankly, was not only brought up on hot biscuits, but I was brought up on this interpretation of this parable. I was told that the leaven here is the gospel, and that the woman is the church. And that the three measures of meal represent the human family. and that the church is to take the leaven, the gospel, and hide it in the meal, and before long, it will all be leavened. May I say that when I was a boy, that was the interpretation. We'd fought World War I, and there were a great many deluded people in that day, and a great many people were beginning to believe maybe after all the gospel wasn't going to convert the world, as some were saying. But at the turn of the century, they believed that the gospel would soon convert the world. And I read the other day an article in a Christian magazine where the writer took the position that even at this late stage, and I thought everybody had given up this interpretation, but he said, you know, we can still believe that in spite of conditions today, two world wars, worldwide depression, and the atomic bomb, we can still believe that the gospel is finally going to triumph and the world is going to be won for Christ. May I say, you can't find that in the Word of God. Our Lord nowhere indicated that the preaching of the gospel would convert the world or that He would set up His kingdom upon this earth by the preaching of the gospel or that He'd use the church as the means of establishing His kingdom here upon the earth. Now, if this interpretation that has been so popular, and apparently there are many that are reluctant to give it up today, that means that the leaven is the gospel and it's just working in the world in a good way. And before long, all will be leaven in spite of what's happened in this century. My beloved, if that were true, then Christ contradicted Himself in these parables that He gave in the 13th of Matthew. And actually, the reason then that Matthew gave us Matthew 13 was just to show us how confused Christ was as a teacher and that He's not worthy of our confidence because He's already given two parables and He interpreted those two parables so nobody can guess about them. One's the parable of the sower. He made it very clear. He said, I'll explain to you what this one means. The field is the world. The seed is the Word of God. I am the sower. The Son of Man is the sower. And that, I think, is the picture of Him tonight. Yonder at God's right hand, He is sowing seed, the Word of God, in the world. And I do have the confidence to believe that under His direction, that I'm sort of sowing seed for Him down here, that's my business. That's the reason I put such an emphasis on the Word of God, is because I believe that's my business. He's sowing seed. That's what He wants us to do. Sow the seed of the Word down here in the world. That is our business. That's what we're called to do. That's what we should be doing down here, sowing seed. But the interesting thing is, He said that some of that seed, it fell by the wayside. It never produced a thing. He said another fourth of that seed fell among thorns, produced nothing. He said another fourth of that seed fell on stony ground, it produced nothing. And He said only one fourth of it even got on good ground. And that which got on good ground, well, only one third of it brought forth a hundredfold. So may I say to you that that's pretty bad sowing, if you ask me. That's very discouraging to know that only one-fourth of your seed will even fall on good ground, and then only one-third of it's going to bring forth a hundredfold. That's very discouraging. Any farmer will tell you today that he does lots better than that. They expect today, the way they sow, that practically every seed's going to come up. And today, when they sow corn, their problem is to weed out the corn. They don't expect just a fourth of it to come up. They expect all of it to come out. Then they will thin it out. Same thing's true of cotton. And today, when they sow wheat, they expect it all to come up. May I say to you, our Lord says, when you sow the seed of the Word, you can only expect one-fourth. And then He gave this very discouraging parable. He said that the sower went forth to sow, and then his servants came into him and said, did you know that last night an enemy got into our fields and has been sowing darnel? And they said, let us go out because it's beginning to come up and let us pull up the darnel. He said, no, you let it grow together and I'll take care of it at the harvest. I'll be the one that will separate the darnel from the good wheat. I'll be the one that will do that. You just let it both grow together. Now, may I say to you, friends, that's no picture of a converted world, is it? That's no picture of everybody on top side of the earth turning to Christ. May I say to you that in the parable of the leaven, he says that the leaven got into the three measures of meal, and it worked and worked and worked until all of it was leavened. 100% was leavened. That's the picture. Let me read it again. Another parable spake he unto them. The kingdom of heaven is like unto leaven, which a woman took and hid in three measures of meal till the whole was leavened. Now, to begin with, when did the leaven become something good? If it does mean the gospel, then this is the only place in the Word of God that you will find leaven being used in Scripture as something good. And the very interesting thing is that our Lord was a Jew. Our Lord was speaking to Jews, those that had been brought up in the Old Testament tradition. And our Lord had been preparing these people for over a century concerning certain great truths. For instance, one of them, without shedding of blood is no remission of sins. And in order to get that truth over to this nation, may I say to you that literally there were millions of animals in the course of over a millennium that were shed, the blood was shed, in order to convey to these people the truth that without shedding of blood is no remission of sin. Now, also at the same time that he gave them the truth about the shedding of blood, he gave them the truth concerning leaven. Leaven is used 98 times in the Bible. It's used 75 times in the Old Testament and 23 times in the New Testament. And it's always used in a bad sense. God at the very beginning began to school these people that leaven was something to be avoided and that leaven was not acceptable to him. And when they left the land of Egypt, they not only put the blood on the doorpost, but also he told them that they were to bake bread without leaven. To begin with, there's a practical reason for that. Leaven is a corrupting process. And if that bread is left on the back end of the stove long enough, it'll spoil. You'll have to hold your nose to get into the kitchen if you leave it there long enough, because leaven is a corrupting process. You have to get the bread right at the right time. Just when it rises, stick it in the oven in a hurry. And then, believe me, it's good. It's delicious. It's good to the natural taste, if you please. Now, that kind of bread is not bread that you can put in a sack and keep it for several weeks or months. I pulled down a loaf of bread off of the market of the, I shouldn't give the name of the place, but it was one of these supermarkets the other day. I think they had it about that long. In fact, I think it's one of the loaves they brought out of the land of Egypt. It was so old. I don't know how it got there. I went to the manager about it, and he said, "My, let me have it." And you could have thrown it, and well, you'd kill somebody if you'd thrown it at them. But it had spoiled, really. It wasn't fit to eat because it was leavened bread. Now, they would eat unleavened bread. And back in the 12th chapter of the book of Exodus, verse 15, listen to the Lord now. At the very beginning, when they became a nation overnight, that very night, he taught them two things. Without shedding of blood is no remission of sins. And that night, he said, leaven is a principle of evil. Listen to this. 7 days shall ye eat unleavened bread. Even the first day ye shall put away leaven out of your houses, for whosoever eateth leavened bread from the first day until the seventh day, that soul shall be cut off from Israel. Now that is a tremendous statement for God to make. He says if you eat the wrong kind of bread, you're cut off from the nation. Does that sound fair and right to you? May I say to you, God's giving them a great principle that leaven is evil. It represents false doctrine. It represents evil in most any form. And I'm prepared tonight to offer anyone $100 that will show me any place in Scripture where leaven means something good. Now, before you give me this Scripture, I'll turn to it myself, because I have had people before, they come down in great triumph and they say, what about Leviticus 23:17? Now, this is the only place in the Word of God where leaven was ever included in an offering. And the very interesting thing is, it's very meaningful here. Ye shall bring out of your habitations 2 wave loaves of 2/10 deals. They shall be of fine flour. They shall be baken with leaven. They are the first fruits under the Lord. Now, this was Pentecost. Pentecost is the church. And Pentecost, on that feast, and that feast alone, leavened bread was offered. Why? Because, my beloved, the church is not perfect. There's evil in the church. Always has been. From the very beginning. Beginning with trouble in the church in Jerusalem down to the present hour, there has been evil in the church. And so that which is offered to God, and he knows about it. But that is the remarkable thing. And the wonderful thing is that he will accept us, though we be sinners. And in spite today of all of our failures, he'll not take his hand off of us. And what a marvelous lesson that in this one offering that represents the church, that leaven was offered. That's the only sacrifice in which you find it offered at all. Now, if you'll notice the nature of leaven for a moment, I said a while ago it was what we call today yeast. It is a corrupting process. It's what makes grape juice ferment. It is what makes bread rise. It is the corrupting process in practically all foodstuffs that spoil. And it is fermentation. It was called in the nation Israel. You will even find in an Orthodox Jew today on one of their feasts. You take the feast of Yom Kippur. You'll find out they'll sweep out their home. And you ask them what they're doing. I remember a very fine Jewish family lived across from us in Nashville. He didn't do much sweeping, and I saw him sweeping one day. And I went over and asked him. I said,

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4: To them, and this is the parable. He didn't explain why, because they already knew what he was talking about. You've got to get into the church today and get THDs and PhDs before you get mixed up on Levin. But back there, they understood what it meant. They knew at that time that Levin was a principle of evil, and they so understood it in that day. Now, our Lord used this figure on other occasions. And when he used it on other occasions, he made it very clear what he was talking about. At least the disciples found out what he meant by it. Now, over in the 16th chapter, the Gospel of Matthew, here's what he said. Then Jesus said unto them, take heed and beware of the leaven of the Pharisees and of the Sadducees. Now, if leaven is the gospel or it's something that's good, why should they beware of it? This is something. He says, beware of the leaven. And these men, they scratched their head and they said, what does he mean? Does he mean that we shouldn't eat bread, certain bread that we shouldn't eat? And then he explained it to them. Down in the 12th verse, he says, they understood that he bade them not beware of the leaven of bread, but of the doctrine of the Pharisees and the Sadducees. In other words, leaven there, when our Lord used it, he meant that it was the false doctrine of the Pharisees and of the Sadducees. May I say to you, I do not think that you can do a complete flip mentally or spiritually and say that the leaven is now the gospel in the 33rd verse of the 13th chapter. I think it's very important to understand that leaven is not the gospel, but it is a principle of evil, if you please. Now, if leaven is something that is good, then poor Paul never got straight on it either, and he was a Pharisee, and he always understood it was evil. And nowhere, when our Lord took him out on the desert and got him straightened out on the gospel of grace, he never seemed to get Paul straightened out on this matter of leaven, because Paul wrote, and I'll only give one of his quotations, in 1 Corinthians 5, 6, your glorying is not good. Know ye not that a little leaven leaveneth the whole lump? Purge out therefore the old leaven, that ye may be a new lump, as ye are unleavened. For even Christ, our Passover, is sacrificed for us. What's Paul saying to these Christians? He's saying you get, and he's writing to the Corinthians, you get evil out of the church. It is evil, and in the church in Corinth, it was not only evil doctrine, not only evil principles, wrong principles, but it was also evil conduct. And Paul used it to speak of both, you see, so that, friends, leaven, anywhere you find it, in the Word of God, is a principle of evil. And you just can't, by the churches or the seminaries, more or less passing a law. You just can't make it that way. I've been very much interested in keeping this little resolution that went before the 78th Congress at its first session in the House of Representatives, and it passed both the representatives and the Senate. This was April the 17th, 1943, and you listen to this. Now, remember, we were in war at that time with Japan. Listen to this. Whereas certain cherry trees located around the tidal basin in the District of Columbia and in other parts of the District of Columbia have heretofore been known and referred to as Japanese cherry trees. And whereas it has been established that the said cherry trees originated on the island of Ulong in Korea and not in Japan,

0: Therefore, be it resolved by the House of Representatives, the Senate concurring, that the said cherry trees shall hereafter be known and referred to as Korean cherry trees. Isn't that nice? Just by Senate and House of Representatives resolution, the Congress changes cherry trees from Japanese cherry trees to Korean cherry trees. Now, after the war, and we've come this far along, isn't that utterly ridiculous? And do you know what they are today? They are still Japanese cherry trees. I saw pictures of them last spring in a magazine, and it says, Japanese cherry trees. You just can't pass a resolution and change this, my beloved. They're still what they are. And because today, most of our theological seminaries and denominations, they pass the resolution and they say leaven must be good. It's the gospel. That doesn't make it the gospel any more than you can make Japanese cherry trees Korean cherry trees. They're still the same cherry trees. And they're Japanese cherry trees today in spite of what Congress did and in spite of what today is being attempted in our seminaries and the popular interpretation. May I say to you that leaven tonight is still a principle of evil. And our Lord says, the kingdom of heaven is like leaven, which a woman took and hid in 3 measures of meal until it all was leavened. I'm not through with the parable. It not only breaks down with the leaven, it breaks down everywhere else. The meal that she uses, the 3 measures of meal, was made from the wheat. And it actually is not a parable about leaven. It's not what happened to leaven, it's what happened to 3 measures of meal. And the meal, which was made out of the wheat, and we've already been told that that wheat that was sown is the Word of God. This is what's going to happen to the Word of God when it's sown in the world. Somebody's going to sneak a little leaven into it. And I can remember as a boy seeing my mother take off just a little bit of handful of dough, and she'd put that aside. That she's saving that for the next cooking. She wraps that up, puts it in the ice box. And the next time, well, she puts it in the dough, mixes it all through, and before long, the next time, the whole business is leavened again. That's the way that it comes about. All of it is leaven. May I say to you, it's not what happens to leaven here, it's what happens to 3 measures of meal. It's what happens to the teaching, if you please, of the Word of God in the world after 1900 years. And then there's something else that I have a question about. If this is a gospel, why did she hide it in 3 measures of meal? We were told that this was to be proclaimed from the housetops. We were told that we were to go into all the world and preach the gospel, and it was to be proclaimed to high heaven. But here the woman hides the leaven. And if this is the gospel, this is not the way to get it out, you may be sure. May I say to you, this sneaky way of getting it into the bread, hiding it in the bread, is bringing evil, if you please, and bringing false teaching into the teaching of the Word of God. That's what's happened in the past 1900 years. And I'm not through yet, and I'm moving now on dangerous ground. What about this woman? Here is a woman in an official position. May I say that she is theologically wrong? Right now, listening in, and when you listen in, there'll be folk, they'll be sharpening their pencil right at this point. Don't write me, will you not? Because I've had all the letters, and I think I've had all the arguments. In this day of female preachers, it's very difficult to see. May I say to the Jew in that day, it was repugnant to see a woman in the place of teaching. Our Lord, in all of these parables, says a man went out and sowed seed. He said a merchant man came buying goodly pearls, but here a woman takes leaven and hides it in three measures of meal, entirely out of place. And you will find out again that that's the teaching of the Old Testament, because at this time there was no New Testament, no use referring now to New Testament scripture. But when you go back in the Old Testament, you will find out that the woman that stands out as the most repugnant of all was Jezebel. And when John was given these seven messages from our Lord says, I have this against you, that you permitted that woman Jezebel to teach. And he says, I forbid it. And in Zechariah, you have a woman in a bushel basket going through the heavens. You know, that hadn't been tried in Southern California. They've tried everything else. And I've often wondered why they didn't try that. To have a woman preacher go across, and with this day of the helicopters, maybe they could work out something like that. Go across in a bushel basket. That'd be according to scripture. But if you read that and the interpretation given to Zechariah, you'll find out it was wrong. Now, I do not believe and still do not believe in female preachers. I think it's wrong. I think it's unscriptural. I do not think there's any scriptural basis for it whatsoever. There are two things I think I should say, however. Dr. Ironside was walking with one of his brethren up here at Oakland through a park, and there was a woman preaching. And this brother said to Dr. Ironside, isn't it a shame that that woman's out there preaching? And Dr. Ironside said, it's a shame that there's not some man to take her place. And then I remember what Gypsy Smith, years ago, in Dallas, Texas, when he was holding meetings at the First Baptist Church, a lady came up to him after the service one evening, and she says, Gypsy Smith, I've been called to preach. And Gypsy Smith felt just like I do about female preachers, and he said to her, says, how many children do you have? She says, I have seven. He says, it's wonderful, isn't it? God's called you to preach, and he's already given you your congregation. May I say to you, that's where the woman's called to preach. Now, the parables are about a certain man. And here is a woman that takes this leaven and hides it. May I say, everything is out of place here. What do we have? Our Lord says that in this interval, from my first coming to my second coming, the business of those that are my servants will be to sow seed in the world. That's our business. We're going to sow seed in the world. And as we sow seed in the world, some sneaky female is going to come and put in leaven. Now, don't misunderstand me. The woman represents the evil principle. The leaven represents an evil principle. And the interesting thing is, and I say this tonight after some thought, you know that practically every heresy that has come into the church has come in through a paid clergy? That's the way it came in. There has been slipped into the teachings of the Word of God, there has been slipped in error, and there has been slipped in all of this that is evil. So much so that I marvel that any sinner ever gets saved. I really marvel at it. It's one of the most amazing things to me when anybody in this day gets saved because of all the voices that are speaking in this hour. And they all, that's one thing sure, can't be speaking for the Lord and speaking so many contradictory things. Really, salvation is today by the grace of God. And that's my reason, friends, for believing that in this hour that, well, a great many of us here at the Church of the Open Door think that the 5 minutes after the service is over and you give the invitation, that that's the only time anybody can ever get saved. The interesting thing is that that's not where the work is being done in this church today. May I say to you, I have letter after letter. I have letter from a man that was in one of the cults. In fact, he and his family were in the cult. He said, McGee, I listened to you for 6 months. 3 of those months, I thought you were crazy. I thought you were absolutely a man that was insane, the things that you taught. And he says, that's the reason I listened to you. I said, boy, that fella's crazy. And he listened. But after 3 months, the Word of God began to get into his mind and his heart. He'd been in a cult. And do you know that it took him another 3 months before all of the cobwebs, all of the leaven could be pushed aside. And this man could see that Christ died for his sins and that he actually didn't have to do anything to be saved except to receive Christ as his Savior. And he said to me, that was the craziest thing I ever heard. Imagine God saving a man and he didn't do anything. Just believe God. He says, that seemed impossible because I'd been in a cult where you worked yourself to death and then you couldn't be sure. You just hoped that somehow or another things would work out. It's amazing that anybody can get saved, my beloved, because there's been so much of leaven that has been put into the meal today. Of course, a certain amount of the Word of God is given by the cults, but there's a whole lot of leaven that is in it today. And the very interesting thing is, leaven sure makes it good to the natural taste. And that's the reason that certain services appeal to the natural man. They have to appeal to the natural man because it appeals to his appetite. I know exactly how he feels. I love hot biscuits. And there are a lot of hot biscuits being given out today as the Word of God just shot through with leaven. But it's not the gospel of the grace of God whereby we're saved. That a Savior died on the cross that we might have eternal life simply by trusting him. We've been talking about leaven, that which is evil, that which is an evil principle, or even evil conduct. And it may be that you've been fed up on it. It's good to the natural taste, but may I say there's nothing that will give indigestion like eating too many hot biscuits. And today a great many people have been feeding on leaven. Maybe you have. That which appeals to the natural taste. And you really never have come to Christ, rested upon him, him alone. You've wanted to do something. You wanted to add something. Maybe it's not even clear to you now. But somehow or another tonight, you'd like to turn to one that'll undertake to save you. And he's not asking you tonight to do one thing, my beloved, except just believe him. Just believe him. Amazing, isn't it? Amazing when you think of the different things men are told to do today. And you can separate the gospel from every cult and every ism. All of them say, do, do, do. The gospel alone says, done. It's done. The great transaction is done. He's done it all for you. And all he asks you to do, believe it. Trust him.
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Welcome to today's edition of Time in the Vineyard with pastor teacher Jeff Toring. 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

0: oneofhisfootmen.org. Words from the Daniel series. The tree that thou sawest, which grew and was strong, whose height reached unto the heaven, and the sight thereof to all the earth, whose leaves were fair, and the fruit thereof much, and in it was meat for all, under which the beasts of the field dwelt, and upon whose branches the fowls of the heaven had their habitations. It is thou, O king, thou art grown and become strong, for thy greatness is grown, and reacheth unto heaven, and thy dominion to the end of all the earth. Daniel chapter 4. Babylon had grown to be the global superpower, so wealthy, so productive, it produced enough food capacity to feed the world. One cannot pass through this pasture without noticing the similarities of the United States. An idolatrous nation, with massive GDP, able with ease to feed the entire world, yet a government equal in corruption and evil. All the nations of the world came to trade, to do business with such a mart of nations. The book of Revelation reminds us of the merchandise, the rare delicacies, the famous shipping industry, the ships of Tarshish. The fine linens, the purple silks, gold in abundance. And he has ended war. It is a time of decadence, dare we say, exceeding that of Solomon. Solomon's reign, his global dominion, was a definite foreshadow of the glorious millennium. The wars of David were ended. The economy was so great, the shoulders of the roads were adorned with silver for eye to behold. Exotic animals were brought in, apes and peacocks. A certain quantity of gold by pound came by shipment per day. He ruled the world. Yet the half hath yet been told. And the words of the prophet Isaiah blare as an air raid siren. Behind the king of Babylon, behind the curtain, is none other than Lucifer. The deceiver has produced a counterfeit. Global dominion. Quote, I will be like the Most High. The dispatch of a watcher, for we war not against flesh and blood, but principalities and powers, spiritual wickedness in high places. Quote, and whereas the king saw a watcher and an holy one coming down from heaven and saying, hew the tree down and destroy it, yet leave the stump of the roots thereof in the earth, even with a band of iron and brass in the tender grass of the field. Let it be wet with the dew of heaven, and let his portion be with the beasts of the field, till seven times pass over him. This is the interpretation, O king, and this is the decree of the Most High, which has come upon my lord the king, that they shall drive thee from men, and thy dwelling shall be with the beasts of the field. They shall make thee to eat grass as oxen, and they shall wet thee with the dew of heaven, and seven times shall pass over thee, till thou know that the Most High ruleth in the kingdom of men, and giveth it to whomsoever he will. And whereas they commanded to leave the stump of the tree roots, thy kingdom shall be sure unto thee. After that thou shalt have known that the heavens do rule. Wherefore, O king, let my counsel be acceptable unto thee, and break off thy sins by righteousness, and thine iniquities by showing mercy to the poor, if it may be a lengthening of thy tranquility. Note, no one knows the identity of heaven's dispatch, a watcher and a holy one. It is quite possible the watcher could be a demon used to do evil, as the Holy One to restrain. Be certain the matter is spiritual, and it is a decree from the Lord Jesus Christ who sits high and lifted up, his train filling the temple. A proof of the established relationship between the kings and the prophet is that the prophet is safe to rebuke the king. Two items to be addressed are, Any king or president should have a trusted biblical advisor, a pastor. Many a king has done well with a man of God at his side. The other is the blaring standard of benevolence. The heart of the king must have genuine mercy, not feigned, but genuine mercy for the poor. And at the end of 12 months, he walked in the palace of the kingdom of Babylon. The king spake and said, "Is not this great Babylon that I have built for the house of the kingdom by the might of my power and for the honor of my majesty?" And while the word was in the king's mouth, there fell a voice from heaven saying, "O King Nebuchadnezzar, to thee it is spoken, thy kingdom is departed from thee." Daniel chapter 4. Pride cometh before a fall. The same hour was the thing fulfilled upon Nebuchadnezzar, and he was driven from men, and did eat grass as oxen, and his body was wet with the dew of heaven. His hairs were grown like eagle's feathers, and his nails like bird's claws. His sanity went from him. There have been rare cases of insanity where people, for a time, thought themselves to be beasts. In one noted instant, the patient within an asylum was put out in the yard only to eat grass. The peculiar part was, it is recorded that the man would only eat specific grass, no weeds, and let his hair and nails grow wild. This begs the question, what is God doing? Is he punishing the man? Are we looking at sheer cruelty? Quote, "And at the end of days, I, Nebuchadnezzar, lifted up mine eyes unto heaven, and mine understanding returned unto me. And I blessed the Most High, and praised and honored him that liveth forever, whose dominion is an everlasting dominion, and his kingdom is from generation to generation." As another man of old grew prideful and found himself in a far country, famished, and, quote, "would fain have filled his belly with the husks that the swine did eat," then came to himself and said, "Father, I have sinned against heaven and in thy sight, and am no more worthy to be called thy son." But the father said to his servants, "Bring forth the best robe and put it on him, and put a ring on his hand and shoes on his feet, and bring hither the fatted calf and kill it, and let us eat and be merry. For this my son was dead and is alive again. He was lost and is found." The answer to the begged question, quote, "No man can come to me except the Father which hath sent me draw him." The Father is taking the vilest offender and dragging him to Jesus Christ. "And all that the Father giveth me shall come to me, and him that cometh to me I will in no wise cast out." Amazing grace, how sweet the sound. "And all the inhabitants of the earth are reputed as nothing, and he doeth according to his will in the army of heaven and among the inhabitants of the earth, and none can stay his hand or say unto him, what doest thou? At the same time my reason returned unto me, and for the glory of my kingdom, mine honor and brightness returned unto me, and my counselors and my lords sought unto me, and I was established in my kingdom, and excellent majesty was added unto me." Daniel chapter 4. Exceedingly abundantly above all you can ask or think. Another miracle is before us. Never would there be a kingdom whose subjects and lords would wait 7 years for an incapacitated king. More often, a coup d'etat would be lurking in the grass, especially for such a tyrant as Nebuchadnezzar. Remember, he is a bloodthirsty viper, the criminal portrayal of the devil, even fueled by the devil. Yet, the Most High drags him to himself to be a portrait of grace, a trophy of grace. "Now, I, Nebuchadnezzar, praise and extol and honor the King of Heaven, all whose works are truth and his ways judgment, and those that walk in pride he is able to abase. He removeth kings and setteth up kings. Daniel the prophet. Every man dies, but not every man lives. Braveheart. For what is your life? It is even a vapor that appeareth for a little time and vanisheth away. James, half-brother of Jesus. I beseech you, therefore, brethren, by the mercies of God, that ye present your bodies as a living sacrifice, holy, acceptable unto God, which is your reasonable service. The Apostle Paul. Daniel Series 9. Mini, mini, tickle of Fersen. It is easy to die for the cause. It is harder to live for it. And it is not in the rough seas that men grow tired, but in the calm. Eleutheria. To do as one wants. Liberty. Mark Antony, along with ally and love Cleopatra, suffered defeat in 31 BC, leading to the Senate granting extraordinary powers to Octavian, making him the first emperor, thus thwarting the hopes of furthering liberty, but rather causing the fall of the Republic. If only there were more on the side of freedom, or if only someone knew what to do, and if only they knew what to do and would have done it. Quote, and of the children of Issachar, which were men that had understanding of the times, to know what Israel ought to do, the heads of them were 200, and all their brethren were at their command. 1 Chronicles 12:32. Since the days before John F. Kennedy, there has been a beast lurking in the high grass in the United States. But as a cobra lifts his head, so too the beast. All the while, planning and plotting, biding his time. The minutes, the hours, the days, the years slip by knowing the swamp thickens deeper and wider. All the while hoping for men of old, men of renown to step up, to unsheathe the sword. But where are such men? Are there none left? None to save? No men of Issachar? No mighty men of David? Is there not a cause? In 2020, the U.S. was hit with a bioweapon, assaulted by men from without and men from within. Then, removal of Eleutheria, the lockdowns. Then a rollout of a deadly injection. Then a rigged election. A coup d'etat. Quote, for if thou altogether holdest thy peace at this time, then shall their enlargement and deliverance arise to the Jews from another place. But thou and thy father's house shall be destroyed. And who knoweth whether thou art come to the kingdom for such a time as this? You've been listening to the words of the Daniel series. If you have any questions, you can contact us at oneofhisfootmen.org.
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3: During the War for Independence, General George Washington, the man we refer to today as the father of our country, led American troops through military defeat after defeat. And in the bitter winter of 1777, he wrote this somber note to a friend in Philadelphia. Quote, you might have tracked our army from White Marsh to Valley Forge by the blood on their feet, end of quote. many soldiers continued to march through the deep snows of Pennsylvania without shoes. Others suffered from disease, hunger, and freezing conditions. Nearly 2,000 of Washington's men died. Yet George Washington did not lose faith. Amid the hardship, loss, and uncertainty of Valley Forge, he turned to God in prayer. At a time when our nation once again faces division and uncertainty, may we follow Washington's example, kneeling humbly, praying faithfully, and asking God to guide the future of America.

0: If someone doesn't believe that Jesus is who he said he is, the Son of God and the Messiah, is it possible that God is withholding from him the gift of faith? We'll investigate the answer today on Truth for Life Weekend as Alistair Begg unpacks the controversy surrounding the healed blind man in Chapter 9 of John's Gospel.
1: Leon Morris, whose commentary on John is arguably one of the finest, observes in the response of the man in verse 30 here, the man answered. He says, the man's chain of reasoning is pretty good for someone who'd been a beggar all his life, and presumably a stranger to academic and forensic argument. And it is quite remarkable, isn't it? This man has got some gristle to him, doesn't he? This man has got truth on his side. This man is not in any doubt at all as to what has taken place for him. And so look at how he answers in verse 30. I'll paraphrase it for him. What he says to them is, I find this truly remarkable. Your unbelief in face of the evidence is more of a miracle than my cure. And he jumps on the back of that, and he uses their same form of argumentation, pointing out, we know that God doesn't listen to sinners. Now, don't let that unsettle you if you are aware of the fact that you don't know God and you're aware of your sin. That's why it's very, very important always to understand the Bible in the context in which it is said. What is being said here is not that the thief on the cross didn't have a hope in the world of ever getting to heaven because he was a sinner hanging on a cross next to Jesus, and he asked him, Lord, will you remember me when you come into your kingdom? Did Jesus listen to the sinner? Of course he did. Did Jesus listen to Zacchaeus and his cries for change? Yes, he did. Did Jesus listen to the woman taken in adultery? Yes, he did. Well, what is being said here? What is being said here can be best understood, and I'll only give you one cross-reference. I could weigh you down with them, but I won't. It's Psalm 66 and verse 18. If I had cherished sin in my heart, the Lord would not have listened. The verse does not say, if I had sin in my heart, God wouldn't hear me. God wouldn't hear anybody then, would he? Because everyone has sin in their heart. So if sinlessness was the key to God listening, all of us would be up the creek. No, if I had cherished sin in my heart, if I was committed to my sin, then God wouldn't listen to me. He says, we know that's true. God does not listen to the impenitent. He hears the cries of the penitent, but he does not listen to those who are willful in their unbelief and in their sin. Secondly, he does listen to the godly man who does his will. He listens to those who do what God says, who are in a right relationship with him. It's a kind of Matthew 6:33 statement. Seek first the kingdom of God and his righteousness, doing of the right thing before God, and all these things will be added unto you. God does not listen to the cries of the impenitent, but he does listen to the cries of those who do his will. Thirdly, he says, no one has ever heard of opening the eyes of a man born blind. If this man were not from God, he couldn't do anything. Now, they knew that was the case because they, even in the miraculous events that we have in the Old Testament, even in the records of the things that Moses did in going before Pharaoh in Egypt and so on, there is no record of any man opening the eyes of a man born blind. And so, with a simple logic, and yet with a compelling logic, the man beats them at their own game, turns the tables on them, and says, you know, you're the ones who've been starting off with the premise, we know this, therefore that, we know this, therefore that. He says, let's do the same thing. We know that God does not listen to the cries of the impenitent. We know that God does listen to those who do his will. We know that there is no record of ever anybody having a man open a man's eyes. Therefore, he says, conclusion, deduction, If this man were not from God, he couldn't do anything. Now, let's pause there for just a moment, because there's a lesson here for each of us in speaking to people concerning faith in Jesus Christ. We may think that the high point in John chapter 9 is arguably verse 25, where he says, I don't know about what you know, but I do know what I know, and that is, I know that I was once blind, but now I can see. Some of us, I think, have a real tendency to retreat to that kind of thing. Well, you can't argue me out of my experience. I know my experience, I know what happened to me, that's what happened to me, therefore... And our friends walk away from us and say, idiot. Because they would be able to say that they've had experiences of different things in different places and so on. Well, then what are we going to do at that point, you see? Well, this man is convinced of his testimony. But when push comes to shove and the challenge reaches for him, he is able to step up and say, well, let's just think about this for a moment. And why don't we think about this too? And have you considered that? And do you agree that this, this, and this leads to the deduction that? So his faith was resting in the experience of what Christ had done for him to this point, and he was absolutely without any doubt concerning it. But that wasn't the beginning and the end of his argument. Now, what we discover is that they feel the sting of this, the stinging impact of truth hits them. And in verse 34, they do the only thing they've got left to do, and that is they throw him out. But you will notice they don't throw him out until they have given their own answer to the question with which the chapter began. How did the chapter begin? Well, remember, with the disciples asking Jesus, who sinned, this man or his parents, that he was born blind? The Pharisees say, we know the answer to that question. The reason you were blind is because you were steeped in sin at birth. You are a miserable sinner. That's what you are. How dare you lecture us? Don't you realize that we've gone to school for this? Don't you understand that we have the legacy, the historical background of Judaism on our side, and you, some upstart beggar from the streets here, thinks to come in and confront us? You see how the challenge of truth gets under the skin of those who know they don't know the very truth they are encountering? We ought not to be surprised when our friends and neighbors want eventually to throw us out. Frankly, we ought to get thrown out a lot more than we do, many of us. And the reason we're not thrown out, the reason we're accepted, may be because we are more represented by the fear of the parents than we are represented in the faith of the man once blind. We're ready to fudge the questions. Well, I don't know about that. Oh, I'm not so sure about that. Well, maybe you could ask someone else about that. Come on, have the courage of your convictions. How dare you lecture us? You're gone. And they threw him out. Now, let's just pause for a moment and think about this man. When I got to this point in the story, I just sat for a fair while saying to myself, what an incredible few hours or couple of days, however long is recorded here, it was in the life of this man. This is not an invented story. This is an historical narrative. This is an encounter with Jesus. This is one of the signs that has been placed in the Gospels so that as a result of seeing the sign, men and women might believe that Jesus is the Christ, the Son of God, and then that by believing they might have life in his name. So this man stands as a sign to us of what it means to be spiritually blind and how we need Jesus to make us see in the same way that he needed Jesus to restore his physical sight. What did it mean for him? He must have awakened to a fairly normal day, I would imagine. A routine for him would either to be led or to go by his routine path to his place of begging. And there he would sit and make the usual sounds and listen for the passers-by in the hope that it would be a good day. Consider this man. as he sits down, having made his way past flowers that he has never even seen, and yet aware of the fragrance that comes from those same flowers. Look at him as he sits there, having never seen the sun rise or set over the Sea of Galilee. Look at him as he is identified solely and specifically by his predicament. He is a blind man. He is a beggar. Was he aware, I asked myself, of his becoming the focus of the conversation, as in verse 2? Because if you have friends who are blind, I'm not sure blind is even politically correct anymore, but believe me, there is no use of the verb with any pejorative aspect to it, so I have to stick with it because I don't know what the politically correct thing is. Sight impaired or something. Anyway, if you have friends who are blind, you know that their senses almost inevitably are heightened, their other senses. Their sense of a fragrance, their sense of sound, their sense of hearing, their sense of touch, their sense of taste. They are able to teach those of us who can see a ton of stuff that we don't see, even though we can see it. Therefore, it is not difficult for us to imagine that as the man sits there, his ears pick up stuff. Did he hear somebody say, "Who sinned? This man or his parents?" And did he say to himself, I wonder if they're asking about me. And then then he says, "Oh, they are asking about me. Who sinned, this man or his parents, that he was born blind? Oh, they are talking about me. I wonder who they're asking." And then they answer, "Neither this man sinned nor his parents." The blind man said, "Well, that's fantastic. But this happened so that the work of God might be displayed in his life." Can you imagine sitting there? Try and think yourself into it. You have been blind since your birth. You're sitting at the side of the road. It's a new routine day. You're a beggar. And suddenly you're the focal point of the conversation. And whoever it is that is answering says that this blindness that I know is there in order that the work of God might be displayed in his life. Can you imagine him saying, "I wonder what that means. I wonder what that is going to mean." And then he hears a spit. And then, whoever this individual is says to him, "I'm going to put this mud on your eyes." Would you have said, "Okay, go ahead"? Unless you had heard the dialogue before. You see, the words of Christ give basis to the works of Christ. The work of Christ was an evidence of the word he had spoken. He had said, "This is in order that the work of God might be displayed in his life." Now this is the work of God. The man submits to this and does as he's told, and he comes back seeing. What an incredible story. And then to his parents, and then to the community, all the confusion, and then to the religious leaders. He's a walking miracle. He's a challenge to the religious formalism. And in the attempts of the Pharisees to intimidate him, despite what he knows to be true, he gives as good as he got. Because these individuals, these religious formalists, wouldn't believe their eyes. Don't tell me that you can't believe. Tell me that you won't believe. Tell me that you won't. Because there is enough evidence of the living God in creation and in your life and in your very sense of moral oughtness as to condemn you for your unbelief in God. There is not enough in nature to save you, but there is enough in nature to condemn you. Do not tell me you can't see. Tell me you won't see. That is what is pointed out here. That is what is made so graphically clear. And John, in a summary statement a couple of chapters later in John chapter 12, summarizes the response of these Jews. And he says in verse 37 of John 12, Even after Jesus had done all these miraculous signs in their presence, they still would not believe in him. They still would not believe in him. It wasn't the absence of evidence. It wasn't the absence of good evidence. It wasn't the compelling nature of the truth that they confronted. They flat out refused to believe in him. And he's been thrown out. Now what? He must have said to himself. What do you do now? He knew what it was to operate as a blind man, but he had no track record as a seeing man. Oh, I pictured him in my mind's eye, walking away from this confrontation with the religious leaders. I saw him walk out into his community. He was in the crowd, but his whole existence had been defined by his blindness. You're walking down the street like a sheep without a shepherd, almost. Yeah, what he needed was a shepherd. Now look at verse 38, which is the end and at the same time the beginning. It was a long introduction, wasn't it? Jesus heard that they had thrown him out. And when he found him, See, Jesus is about to identify himself in the very next chapter. It's open on the page beside you as the good shepherd. What do shepherds do? They seek out sheep. Jesus is identified in Luke's Gospel, chapter 19, as the Son of Man who came seeking to save those that were lost. Unasked, the man had been healed. Unsought, the man had been found. And Jesus finds him in order that he might confront him with this most important question. And when he found him, he said, "Do you believe in the Son of Man?" Now, the question I want to leave in your mind, because this is the great question. Do you believe in the Son of Man? Son of Man is a self-designation for Messiah, for the Christ, for the Savior. Do you believe in Jesus? The nature of that belief, the significance of that belief, the sum and substance of that belief is far more than an intellectual awareness of the existence of a Jesus of Nazareth. It means the casting of myself upon. It means the relying of myself upon. It means entrusting all of my life and all of my eternity into the hands of Jesus of Nazareth, believing that he is the person that he claimed to be. Do you believe? I conclude with this. Yesterday I managed to finish a book that has been part of my summer reading. Some of you have enjoyed down at the big screen place next to the Rock and Roll Hall of Fame, that amazing film, Into Thin Air.

0: Air, which was directly tied to John Krakauer's book, Into Thin Air, and another book that he wrote called Into the Wild. And I've been reading now for a couple of weeks Under the Banner of Heaven, which is Krakauer's expose, as it turns out, of the radical fringes of fundamentalist Mormonism, and particularly the polygamist sects that spin around the circumference of things. But as he comes to the end of his book, after 334 pages, he has a little section called Author's Remarks. And he says the genesis for this book was a desire to grasp the nature of religious belief. He said, I wanted to find out about religious belief. And since he was brought up in the West, and since he was brought up in the framework of Mormonism, he used Mormonism as the sort of template or the prism through which he considered religious belief. We might have wished that he had chosen Christianity or the New Testament, but anyway, that's what he did. And as he ends the book, he quotes someone who says that those who write about religion owe it to their readers to come clean about what their view of the world really is, to acknowledge where they stand in relationship to faith or in relationship to belief versus unbelief. And he said, well, I think that that's fair, that one, as an author, has to come clean about one's own theological framework. And then he said, so here is mine. I don't know what God is or what God had in mind when the universe was set in motion. In fact, I don't know if God even exists. Although I confess that I sometimes find myself praying in times of great fear or despair or astonishment or at a display of unexpected beauty. And then he says, although I don't know these things, accepting the essential inscrutability of existence. It's a great phrase, isn't it? Accepting the essential inscrutability of existence. In other words, the mystery of life itself. Accepting the unanswered questions factor. Accepting the inscrutability of existence itself is surely preferable to its opposite, i.e., capitulating to the tyranny of intransigent unbelief. He says, I think I'm in a better position saying I don't know than if I'm in the position of saying I flat out don't believe and I don't want to know. He said, I think this is the better of the two positions. I think he's right, don't you? And then he closes. And if I remain in the dark about our purpose here and the meaning of eternity, I have nevertheless arrived at an understanding of a few more modest truths. Most of us fear death. Most of us yearn to comprehend how we got here and why. Which is to say, most of us ache to know the love of our Creator. And we will no doubt feel that ache, most of us, for as long as we happen to be alive. I tell you, if he had put his telephone number just right underneath that, I had a call him yesterday afternoon, sitting on my back patio, and say, hey, John, I loved your book. You're breaking my heart with the end. You're killing me with your end. Have you ever considered this? Did you know that Jesus, John, can make blind men see? Do you know that? Do you? Never mind the person next to you. Do you believe in the Son of Man? You may. Even as you sit here, cry out to him, Lord Jesus Christ, I do believe. Help all of my unbelief.
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11: "There she blows," was the cry as the lookout sighted Moby Dick. Captain Ahab, with his chief mate Starbuck, sailed the oceans of the world to capture this great white whale. But as fate would have it, when the harpoon struck, the rope flew out so fast it entangled Captain Ahab, pulling him under. This American classic was written by Herman Melville, who was born this day, August 1st, 1819. In the opening chapters, Melville warned, "With this sin of disobedience, Jonah flouts at God. He thinks that a ship made by men will carry him into countries where God does not reign."
10: This has been an American Minute with Bill Federer. 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

0: Foundations of Freedom, a look at America's founding principles and the leaders who shaped our nation.
1: During the War for Independence, General George Washington, the man we refer to today as the father of our country, led American troops through military defeat after defeat. And in the bitter winter of 1777, he wrote this somber note to a friend in Philadelphia. Quote, "You might have tracked our army from White Marsh to Valley Forge by the blood on their feet," end of quote. Many soldiers continued to march through the deep snows of Pennsylvania without shoes. Others suffered from disease, hunger, and freezing conditions. Nearly 2,000 of Washington's men died, yet George Washington did not lose faith. Amid the hardship, loss, and uncertainty of Valley Forge, he turned to God in prayer. At a time when our nation once again faces division and uncertainty, may we follow Washington's example, kneeling humbly, praying faithfully, and asking God to guide the future of America.
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3: 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It won't work. You've got to know how to use your sword. That's why you read it, as you pull out these bullets, so to speak, for that battle. This weaponry for that other thing. It's so important.
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0: Welcome to Real Life Radio with Pastor Jack Hibbs. I'm David Jay, thanking you for joining us today as we listen, learn, and are challenged by God's Word, the Bible. The men and women who founded this nation weren't just bold, they were anchored. Anchored in the conviction that our rights come from God, not from government. And that foundation is worth knowing. In The American Story, The Beginnings, Tim and David Barton take you back to the documents, the decisions, and the faith that shaped this country from its very first days. This isn't revisionist history. 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Now, Peter was, of course, a disciple of Jesus Christ, who later on became the leader of the first church. And throughout his ministry, Peter lovingly cared for others and faithfully pursued his passion to spread the gospel to those all around him. Peter understood the power of God's love, and he set an example for all true believers to live by. Now, as we continue in this final section of chapter 5, we're going to see how the early church had become well aware of satanic and demonic activity. Satan's goal is to blind us to reality. So he dresses up to look like us and sound like us and even hangs around us just to see where he can trip us up. It's why we must never underestimate his power. It takes the spiritual disciplines of being sober and diligent to keep him from getting a foothold in our lives. So today on day 3 of this message, Pastor Jack goes on to say that God has given us everything we need to do battle against the attacks of Satan. The Holy Scripture is our sword. God's Word is our weapon of warfare. Even if we fail time and time again, there's no condemnation, only the Lord's forgiveness when we ask for it. And now from his message called The Second Biggest Problem in Your Life, Part 2, here's pastor and Bible teacher Jack Hibbs.
1: So how important is your faith, Christian? If you don't have faith, you're a sitting duck. And you know how every week, you probably don't even hear it anymore, I say, read your Bible, let's read our Bible. Gotta stay in the Bible, the Bible, the Bible. Romans 10:17 says, faith comes by hearing, hearing the word of God. You want bigger faith? Read the word and or have the word read to you. What happens? Faith grows supernaturally. You have a commute tomorrow? You're going to drive to LA tomorrow? You're going to San Diego tomorrow? What are you doing tomorrow? Put on the Bible. Turn everything off, put on the Bible. Listen to it. Guess what happens? Your faith is growing and you don't even know it. It's supernatural. Your faith will grow. Immerse yourself in the word. But let's keep reading. Best part's coming up. Shield of faith with which you will be able to quench some of the fiery darts. All of them. And again, that implies the Satan and his workers. Think of it this way. Pulls out that arrow, dips the tip of the arrow in anger, impatience, power, dips it in lust. Dips it in allurements. Dips it in the smell of his cologne or the smell of her perfume. If it hits you, then the temptation has taken root. But if you have the shield of faith up, if you're ready, it's going to go poof. And he says, so graphically, that you'll be able to quench all the fiery darts of the wicked one, verse 17, and the helmet of salvation. Thank God, salvation protects our head. And here it is, the sword of the Spirit, which is the word of God.
2: I love that.
1: Sword of the Spirit. Sword of the Spirit is the word Makaira. The Makaira is the 18-inch killing sword. You remember Russell Crowe in The Gladiator? Remember the big Roman gladiator broadsword? Remember that big sword? I have one of those swords. They're huge. You got to pick it up like this. It's for big open combat. You get that baby going, I mean, it's huge and it's heavy, and you're whoom, right? Whoom. And just the momentum of the whole thing is wicked. Just the weight of itself is going to carry it right through, halfway into somebody's torso, or right, lop a head right off. It's amazing. Just whoom. That's the Roman broadsword, it's called. But listen, if your enemy's getting really close, here's what you do. You just let that baby go, and you go like this. And you pull, it's that sword you've seen on the hip. Wham! And it has a stop, what's it called, a hilt, right there. And the Makaira is something that you fight with, and you fight with, and you fight. You don't have to look at it, you just go, and you go, and all you just get very active with it, and you turn it around, and you go in the back, and you keep slicing and dicing. And you don't have to, and you, the goal is to get the hilt all the way to bottom out. Why? Because it's 18 inches long. 18 inches in, that person is not going to walk away. You've got all the vitals. Isn't it interesting that the Bible could have used different words to describe the sword of the Spirit? And it didn't. The Holy Spirit didn't. The Holy Spirit, when authoring the Bible, used the word Makaira, which is the killing agent of a Roman soldier. So when you take up the word of God, this is deadly serious, my friends. The word of God is able to hit the vital attributes of a demonic attack. And you need to remember that in your life as a believer. God has given you and I everything we need to win. Everything. Jesus used it on that day. In Matthew's Gospel, chapter 4, remember, Jesus is in the wilderness. He's been taken there by the Holy Spirit to be prepared by his initial testing. This is for us to learn. So Jesus is in the wilderness of Judea, 40 days, 40 nights fasting, no food, no water. Sustained by God himself, the Son of God, in flesh, in the wilderness. The Bible says when Jesus was hungry... Of course, he had been hungry, but this is the word now for starving to death. He's starving. His body is starving to death now. Satan knew exactly. Please listen. Satan knew exactly when to come. He didn't come on the 38th day. Satan didn't come on the 39th day. He came on the 40th day when the Bible says Jesus now was starving to death. This is the last time Jesus was going to be hungry before he dies if something doesn't happen. Satan knows this. Don't you think Satan knows the little intricate details of your house, of your home, of the way you function? If worldly burglars and all and robbers and stalkers can follow you and get down the routine of your life, Satan's been stalking Jesus. And in Matthew chapter 4, it's pretty terrifying in my opinion because he's so slick on this. Matthew 4, verse 3, there Satan says to Jesus, "If you are the Son of God, command these stones to become bread." But you see in your Bible the word "if." Some of your margins of your Bible has the word "since." That's the better translation. Satan's not saying, "I'm not exactly sure who you are, but why don't you try turning these stones to bread?" That's not what it means, not "if." The word is "since." Hey, Jesus, come on. Look, there's nobody out here in the wilderness but us. No one's looking. Yeah, I know. You're supposed to like be taking the human body and you're going to show those things you made that they can survive on your word. Okay, whoop-de-doo. No one's here but us. Why don't you turn the rocks to bread and eat? Do you think that was a temptation, people? 100%. Since you're the Son of God. He's not questioning Jesus. He's saying, because you are the Son of God, you can do it. So go ahead and do it. I won't say anything. And Jesus says, "It is written." He quotes the Old Testament. Man shall not live by bread alone, but by every word that proceeds from the mouth of God. Jesus countered in his weakest physical hour with the greatest spiritual truth, the Makaira. The appropriate verse drawn from the Old Testament to the appropriate challenge. My dear friend, if your world is under attack by the enemy, don't quote Genesis 1:1. It won't work. You've got to know how to use your sword. That's why you read it, because you pull out these bullets, so to speak, for that battle. This weaponry for that other thing. It's so important. And then we have to end, because we're going to end. Here we go. It's verse 9. Verse 9, we see that Satan's ability to isolate you and I from God, this is what his plan is. He has the ability to get you isolated from God. How does he do that? It says, knowing. If you do not fail to know what I'm about to say, you're in trouble. Peter says, knowing what? That the same sufferings are experienced by your brothers, that is, brothers and sisters in the world. Christian, listen up. Satan's plan is to isolate you, to bring you over to the thinking of you're the only one that's going through this. Knowing that the same sufferings happen to our brothers and sisters in the world. Satan goes to work on the believer this way. You're the only one like this. No one else is going through this. Look at everybody at church. Singing, smiling, lifting their hands. You're such a hypocrite. Why do you even go? In fact, you know what? They need more seats. Just stay home next time. In fact, that can be your ministry. To stay home from church. Because you're such a loser, and you've got to know no one else thinks and feels like you do. And you start listening to this. And you look, you know, like the barbecue, right? It's a famous old analogy. I'm not making it up, but the burning coals of a barbecue. Just take the tongs and take one of the white ones that are white hot. Take it and set it off to the side and come back 5 hours later. You can pick that thing up. It's as cold as ice. And those coals are still blazing hot. Why? They stuck together. They stuck together.
2: 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And now, let's get back to today's message. Once again, here's Pastor Jack.
1: And those coals are still blazing hot. Why? They stuck together. They stuck together. This one got isolated. Started to cool off. No fellowship, no interaction. Not drawing anything from anyone else, and it grows cold. A lot of believers have been neutralized because Satan has successfully convinced you, isolated you, put you over there, and you've cooled off with God and with everybody. For some, I pray not here, but for some, you may have even gotten to the point to where, oh, yeah, I'm fine. I'm not going to experience church. These are all those hypocrites. Everybody's trying to get their car out of the parking lot at the same time. That guy took my seat. You start to get a little bit of a thing. Satan takes your isolation and he begins to calcify it. It's like sanding in the cement that is now setting. And then finally, knowing that the same sufferings are experienced by your brethren in the world, he's going to whisper to you, friend, that you can't come back to God. God won't have you back. You might feel like that today. God won't have you back. You have no idea what I've done, Pastor. There's just no way this could be happening. God would never accept me back. It's called condemnation. He traffics in it. Today's a very good day. Before next week we wrap up this book, this is a very good day to make sure that all people in this service make a decision, yes or no, for Jesus. No one will leave today in the gray. No one, not a one, not one person. No one will leave today without having to vote. I'm serious. It has nothing to do with anything that I could conjure up. It has everything to do with your opinion on who Christ is today. Let's bow our heads. First things first, let's bow our heads. Father, we come. And I pray, Lord, that today would be very much like perhaps a debriefing room, maybe, Lord, that in the spirit realm, that if you were to look across this sanctuary, there are privates, lieutenants, corporals, there's colonels, there's captains here. Lord, there's some brigadiers, there's some generals. As you look across this place, I pray right here, right now, Lord, that no one would escape that world within them, their conscience that you're speaking to right now. And you can hear in the minds of every man, woman, boy, or girl here right now. And my dear friends, this is a solemn moment. In your head, you're going to decide right now. You're going to say something in your head, and God will hear you. And the question that I'm asking you right now is, are you a lover of God? Do you want nothing more in your life than to have Jesus rule and reign in your life? Do you want to hand everything over to him? Your answer today regarding that was yes or no. I just wanted you to know that. Now, next, there are Christians quite possibly here that you have heard the voice of the lion roaring and you became complacent and he took you out. And there's parts of you still intact. Parts of you are missing, spiritually speaking. Today's the day to be revived. As we sing this song, I'm going to ask the Christian today to make this day a day of dedication. Christian, if you've been isolated and you want to come back, if the enemy has convinced you that God doesn't want you, but you want him, you come on back. And I'm going to ask you to stand and come forward to the front of this platform and we'll pray a prayer of rededicating our lives to him. But today, with this being my motive, I want to see the enemy suffer greatly today. If the enemy's driving around this parking lot in some car with his gang, I pray that we'd put at least a giant dent in his door. I pray that we'd pull his mask off of deception. I pray that today people who have been ripped off would recover now. So church, if that's you, if you want to rededicate your life, you get up and you come and you stand here as an act of rededication. I'm going to ask the sanctuary to be quiet unless you're singing as people are thinking. But do come to him and let's represent ourselves to him. Listen, if this is your heart and you can only stand where you're at, as you're already a Christian and you're recommitting your life to the Lord, he's welcoming you back. You've been the prodigal son or daughter. And you've got quite a story to tell because you are a raw, living, breathing report from the front lines of this war of the soul and spirit, because you've been held captive by condemnation and all, and you crossed the line somewhere, you know, you sinned and then he told you you can't go back, and you sinned again and he said now you really can't go back, and then you sinned again and you just realize, that's right, I'm done, I'm over, there's no way God would have me. And yet you know that there's a better life to live, more power, that you don't have to be vandalized or victimized by sin. The Christian life is, that's not the Christian life. You're to have power and victory over your world around you that God gives you. But today you're saying, I'm coming back. Lord, please forgive me. It's been so long. So that means, friend, tonight, today, repent of your sins. Repent means really ek homologeo. You are saying to God now the same thing he says about sin. You tell him, Lord, I have walked out on you. I have done these things, and I just believed in the lie. I believed I couldn't come back. I didn't think you'd have me. So forgive me of those sins, Lord. Forgive me. And you know what they are, friend? Tell him. You tell him. But you're rededicating your life today. One last final call. The hour is late. The time is up. But maybe right where you're at, I want to revisit very quickly those who I almost in some way sarcastically with a point, with a purpose, mocked at the beginning. I mentioned to some of you that if you're not a Christian, don't worry about it. The message was going out to believers that you're already duped and you're already on a rail heading to hell. That is true. But the message is for you. The message is that Jesus Christ died on the cross for the sins of the world. So the question to you is, did Jesus live in Judea? Did Jesus live in Israel? And was Jesus crucified? Next question is, did Jesus die? You need to know that. You need to find that out. Next question is, was Jesus buried? Next question, did Jesus rise from the dead? Is there an empty tomb in Jerusalem? With Jesus rising from the dead, did he shake up the world or what? Can you answer that question? Him coming into the world. Did you know thousands of years had preceded Jesus? But when he came into the world, all the calendars of the world changed at his coming. Did you know that? Jesus said, the person who has sinned much and is forgiven is the person who loves much. Are you ready to be forgiven, somebody out there? If you want to accept Christ Jesus for the first time in your life, why don't you stand? Don't come forward. There's not much room. Just stand where you're at. Nobody needs to look around. If you want to accept Christ as your Lord, just stand to your feet. Don't be embarrassed. Jesus hung on the cross for you. No one's going to bite you. Just stand to your feet if you want to accept him today. Let's pray this prayer. And those up front, let this fall from your lips. I come to you now, Lord Jesus Christ, confessing today my sins, and I recommit my life to you. I give you the controls of my life, Lord. I'm asking you, Holy Spirit, to do now what I failed so often to ask of you before. Come upon me in power. Fill me fresh with your Holy Spirit. Renew my life and my heart. I can't fight sin. I can't live this life. I'm surrendering. I'm asking you to do it by your power. And as I leave this place today, Lord Jesus, help me to put my hands to the plow, to go straight ahead and to not look back. I ask, Lord, in Jesus' name.

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13: With SRN News, I'm Bob Agnew in Washington. President Trump has for months been pressuring the Federal Reserve to slash interest rates, claiming it would be rocket fuel for growth. Seems to be losing that battle, at least for now. Since the war in Iran began, borrowing money has become even more expensive, meaning fewer families can afford things like mortgages for homes or auto loans. A 10-year U.S. Treasury note's interest rate shot above 4.7% on Friday, and the Fed indicating it has no plans to cut interest rates. In fact, it's leaving open the possibility they could go up sometime soon. Ukrainian President Vladimir Zelensky pitching President Trump and other American officials on helping Ukraine win permission from tech giant Elon Musk to use Starlink satellite communication systems to guide their strikes inside Russia.
14: The push for expanded use of Starlink comes as Zelensky looks for alternate ways to mitigate the need for U.S. Patriot air defense systems to thwart the steady barrage of Russian missile and drone attacks on Ukrainian territory. The interceptors are in shorter supply as the U.S. and Israeli war against Iran continues to rage. Zelensky reportedly made the request directly to Mr. Trump in an Oval Office meeting this week during his whirlwind trip to Washington. He also told lawmakers later on Capitol Hill that he wanted Starlink to help with targeting inside Russia. John Scott reporting.
13: It's not good news for consumers from U.S. oil producers.
15: ExxonMobil and Chevron warned that global supplies of diesel and other refined products will likely remain tight and lead to persistently high prices in the second half of the year as the Iran war continues to cause major energy disruptions. Both companies reported large jumps in second quarter refining profits on Friday as declining fuel stockpiles combined with curtailed exports from China and refinery outages in Russia led to higher margins.
13: That's correspondent Bill Alexander, and this is SRN News.
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0: It's time again for Odyssey Middle School's fall theater production. This year, we're doing The Minestrone Man, a play that requires a whole truckload of musical ability. Unfortunately, Matthew Parker and I don't have a truckload. More like a thimble load. But my brother Barrett, well, let me tell you, he'll get the lead as Tony Anthony, the trombone player, if there is any justice in this world. Good job, Barrett!
1: Thanks, Sam.
0: The competition at the auditions can get pretty intense. Emotions run high, egos are bruised. Pride is but a dim ship on the sea of memory. But there's no business like show business, especially if that business leads to murder. Okay, maybe not murder, but let me warn you, this is one of the more bizarre cases that yours truly, Emily Jones, and my sidekick Matthew Parker have ever tackled. I call it the mystery of the Phantom of the School Musical. Nah, too many words. Never mind. Hey, we could call it Stage Fright. Yeah. Anyway, let's get back to a couple of weeks ago at Odyssey Middle School's famed Taft-Hartley Theater, where plays have been performed for many years. The theater was named after Thelma B. Taft and Roosevelt P. Hartley, two of Odyssey's favorite performers back in the day. And there we were, wading into that theatrical stream on the day the cast assignments were announced on the bulletin board. Matthew and I didn't get a part, but we did get to be stage managers for the production.
1: Oh, I didn't get in!
0: Oh, you didn't want to get in anyway, Matthew. You wanted to be a stage manager.
1: I did?
0: Sure you did. You hate the spotlight.
1: I do.
0: Yes, Matthew, you do.
1: I'm amazed at how much you know about me that I don't even know. Hey, guys.
0: Hey.
1: So, how's the casting for the play? Great. If you're Barrett Jones and you wanted the leading role of Tony Anthony.
2: Really? I got it? Yes!
0: Congratulations. I knew you'd get it.
1: Yeah, congrats, Barrett. There's no better Tony Anthony.
2: Oh, thanks, guys. I don't know what to say.
3: You're going down, Barrett.
1: Jay, I didn't see you there.
3: Feeling pretty good about yourself today, Barrett?
1: Yeah, I suppose so. Did you get in the play, Jay?
3: You know I didn't get in.
1: Actually, I didn't know that.
3: Yeah, sure. You can gloat all you want.
1: Gloat?
3: But you're gonna rue the day. Rue the day.
1: What?
3: Rue the day!
0: Okay, what is your problem, Jay?
1: You're creeping me out.
0: Yeah.
3: Someday, very soon, Barrett, I will show you who's really the best. You will... rue the day. You will...
1: Okay. Okay. I'm sorry to interrupt, but do you even know what rue the day means?
3: No.
1: Thought so.
3: But believe me, Barrett, when that day comes, you will rue like you've never rued the day before.
1: Yeah. Okay, Jay.
3: Just consider yourself warned. Rue it. Rue that day. Rue coming at you. Rue.
0: Okay, bye-bye.
1: Jay is going for supervillain status.
4: I'll say.
0: Oh, who cares? He's all bluff. The show must go on. Right, Barrett?
1: That's right. The show must go on.
0: Practice began the very next day, after school with Miss Adelaide directing. Everyone was pretty jazzed. Except maybe for Matthew. He and I had a lot of work ahead of us.
5: Okay, places, everyone. Places, everyone. Oh, my. This is going to be one very long production.
0: Hi, Miss Adelaide. Matthew and I are ready to manage the stage. Right, Matthew?
1: Yeah, can't wait.
5: Oh, good. I didn't know if you two were actually going to show up.
1: Oh, yeah.
0: We're here.
5: Mr. Stolfitz?
6: Coming. Okay, here I am.
5: Emily, Matthew, this is Charlie Stolfitz, the director of the Theater Guild. They borrowed our facility this summer for their production of... what was it, Charlie?
6: It was The Pirates of Penance.
5: Ah, that's right. It was about pirates who repent of their pillaging ways.
6: Didn't go over very well.
5: There are some set pieces he needs help moving out.
0: Well, lead the way, Mr. Stuff, Mr. Schlupp. Sir.
6: Okay, come on.
1: You're new to Odyssey, aren't you?
6: Yes, though I was once considered to be a theatrical visionary on Broadway.
0: Really? By who?
6: People. Important people. And now, This is what I'm reduced to. Okay, here we are. Stay put until I turn on the lights.
0: Wow! Look at all this stuff. A palm tree. Ooh, a ship's mast.
6: Oh, let's get cracking. All these set pieces have to get moved to the storage area beneath the stage. The stairs are over there. Let's go. Chop, chop.
0: Give me a hand with this palm tree, Matthew.
2: Okay, hold on. Oh, yuck! What's this?
0: Hey! That almost hit my foot.
2: Sorry. What's this stuff all over the tree?
0: It's just paint spattering. It's a typical theater technique. From a distance, it gives the set pieces a weathered look.
2: Oh, good. Whew! For a minute there, I thought they were bird droppings.
6: Actually, those are bird droppings.
0: Ouch! That did hit my foot!
2: Are those bird droppings covering everything?
6: Well, pretty much. It's just another sad detail in the sordid story of my play.
0: Ooh, what happened?
6: Well, I had a choice between rigging a plastic parrot on the pirate captain's shoulder or buying a real one. I wanted authenticity, so I decided to use a real one. Let's just say it was another bad choice.
2: Are there any gloves around here? I don't want to touch this stuff with my bare hands.
6: Well, I have some gloves in my truck, but they're all left-handed.
2: Okay.
0: Well, it didn't take long for us to move all that stuff into the storage area. After we finished, Matthew and I got a chance to watch Barrett practice his big number, a duet with Priscilla Peterson.
5: Okay, okay, quiet everyone. Barrett, Priscilla, are you ready?
2: Yes, Miss Adelaide.
0: Yes, Miss Adelaide.
5: Oh, all right, now, this is the scene where Tony Anthony is showing off for the local girl. Okay, and a one, and a two, and a...
0: Oh. What was that?
2: I don't know.
0: That didn't sound good.
2: Miss Adelaide?
5: It may have just been the central air kicking in.
2: The central air kicking in?
5: Well, they did redo the ductwork at some point. But let's just keep going, kids. I'm sure there's nothing to worry about. Are we ready? And a one, and a two, and I'm happy and I'm...

0: is not the sanctuary kicking in, Miss Adelaide.
1: No, I think you're right.
0: What? Did you hear that?
2: What's going on here?
3: I have no idea.
0: Okay, Jay. We know it's you. Quit playing games and come out. Now!
1: Jay, if that's you, I'm going to have a word with your parents. Jay? Jay?
3: If that's Jay, he's really good.
2: And if it's not Jay, I'm never setting foot in this theater again.
3: There's one way to find out. Where's my cell phone? Oh, here.
2: What are you doing?
3: I'm calling Jay.
2: Why? He won't be home. He's around here somewhere. He has to be.
3: Exactly. Hello?
4: Yo.
3: May I speak with Jay, please?
4: Why? Who is this?
3: Oh, hi, Jay. Just wanted to check to make sure that you're at home. Talk to you later.
4: Hey, I'm gonna steal you.
3: It wasn't Jay. He's at home.
1: Not Jay.
0: That's it. I'm out of here.
3: Yeah.
5: Take your kids on a journey into the past with the Imagination Station book series from the creators of Adventures in Odyssey. They'll learn more about the Bible and cool moments in history. Check it out at theimaginationstation.com.
3: Needless to say, getting Barrett back on that stage the next day was going to take some work.
0: No way. I'm done. My theatrical career is over.
3: All right, just calm down, Barrett. Have you forgotten how wonderful you are up there?
0: I don't care. It's hard to play the trombone when you're screaming with fear.
2: And the cool factor goes completely out the window.
3: Look, Barrett, somebody's playing a prank. That's all. You're not going to let somebody's prank scare you out of a role that you were born to play, are you?
2: Sure.
3: You'd give it all up for a prank.
6: It's no prank, Emily. What, Priscilla? Have you guys ever heard of the Phantom of the Taft-Hartley?
2: Huh?
0: The what?
6: Oh, brother. Here's what I heard. 50 years ago, the Taft-Hartley Theater was built. And then right after that, Roosevelt Hartley died under mysterious circumstances.
3: Yeah, what kind of mysterious circumstances?
6: Nobody knows. That's why they're mysterious. Anyway, ever since then, he's haunted the theater.
2: What?
0: Haunted?
3: That's ridiculous.
2: I've heard the same thing, Emily.
3: Yeah, well, hearing it doesn't make it true, Matthew.
6: True or not, the entire cast has decided that they won't rehearse anymore until that phantom, or whatever it is, has been found.
3: You are kidding me. The whole cast is afraid?
6: Uh-huh. Somebody is supposed to tell Miss Adelaide this afternoon.
3: Barrett, listen to me. This is all just a lot of nonsense. There are no phantoms. Got it? I can't believe you're thinking of going back into that theater to tell Miss Adelaide that you're chickening out of the production.
2: You're right, Em.
3: Good.
0: There's no way I'm going back in that theater to meet her. You'll have to talk to her first, since you're the only one who isn't afraid.
3: What?
0: Oh, and pick up my trombone, will you? I left it there because of the stampede out of the building, you know?
3: There's no point in recounting the argument that followed. Good sense didn't prevail. So, I had to go back to the Taft-Hartley Theater that afternoon to tell Miss Adelaide about the cast's decision. And I had to drag Matthew along.
2: I don't want to go. I heard that Hartley lost his head and rides a horse.
3: That's Ichabod Crane. Stop being such a coward. There's no headless phantom of the theater. Now let's go inside and talk to Miss Adelaide. Maybe she can figure out how to save this production.
1: I think we'll cancel practice today.
3: Miss Adelaide, what's wrong?
1: Wrong? Oh, nothing. That is, I was in there alone.
3: Uh-huh.
1: Waiting for everyone, and well...
2: You heard that voice again, didn't you?
1: Voice? What voice?
3: Don't tell me you're afraid of it.
1: No, of course not. But I have to think of the children. We can't rehearse if they're afraid.
2: That's okay, since none of the cast will work on it anyway.
3: Matthew!
1: Oh, then that works out perfectly. I'll be in touch. Bye-bye now.
2: Mission accomplished. I'm going home.
3: No, you aren't. We're going inside.
2: To get Barrett's trombone?
3: That... and to solve this mystery.
2: I was afraid you were going to say that.
0: Well, here's Barrett's trombone. Let's go.
6: Not so fast.
0: But I don't like empty theaters. They're always so dark and empty.
6: Be brave. Now, let's make our way backstage.
0: But I can hardly see anything. It's even darker back there.
6: Well, there's a light switch on the back wall.
0: I don't like this. Where's the light switch?
6: It's just over there, I think.
0: You think?
6: Well, since when am I an expert on theatrical lighting?
0: What was that?
6: It's an old theater. The floorboards make noise.
0: Hey, what was that? Did you feel it? The air moved.
6: The air conditioning just came on, that's all.
0: The same air conditioning that shouts rue the day?
6: Stop. Let's wait and see.
0: Yikes! It did it again! We're being attacked by the phantom!
6: Calm down, Matthew. Be still.
7: I'm getting out of here.
6: Matthew, don't! Matthew? Where are you?
7: Down here.
6: Down where?
7: Somebody put a hole in the middle of the stage.
6: Oh, wait. It's a trap door to the storage room. Are you all right?
7: Yeah.
6: Hang on. I'm coming down.
7: I suggest you use the stairs.
6: Okay. Oh, wow. It's even darker down here.
0: Yeah, I can't tell you how happy I am about that.
6: Can you stand up?
0: Yeah.
6: Hey, did you hear that?
0: Hear what?
6: Look, there's a light.
0: Where?
6: There, under that door. Isn't that a dressing room? We put some stage props in it yesterday.
0: Oh, yeah. You know, my ankle is fine. Let's get out of here.
6: Cut it out. Let's hurry before whoever it is escapes.
0: You first.
6: Come on, Matthew. Let's go. Okay, ready? I'll open the door. One, two, three. Aha!
8: What? What?
6: Jay!
0: So you are the Phantom.
8: Out of my way.
6: Get him, Matthew!
0: Catch him, Em!
6: I can't catch him!
0: Over there! Where'd he go?
6: I don't know. Okay, I won't describe the chase through the theater, especially since we weren't able to catch Jay. Apparently he knew about the other stairway and exit that we didn't know about.
0: Okay, so that was weird.
6: Did you see what he was wearing?
0: Yeah, a big black cape. Definitely proof that Jay's the Phantom.
6: I don't know.
0: What? Didn't you see him? Come on, why else would he be here? Rue the day, remember? He has to be the Phantom.
6: Then how did he fly past us? He couldn't be upstairs flying around and downstairs playing dress-up all at the same time.
0: The same way he spooked everyone yesterday while he was still at home.
6: And how did he do that?
0: I don't know. But we have to tell Miss Adelaide.
6: Not yet. Something's bothering me about this. I need a few more questions answered.
0: Like what?
6: Like, why did Jay run all the way down to that stairway when the trapdoor stairs were closer and easier to use?
0: Beats me.
6: That gives me an idea. An idea that may solve this mystery. Matthew, tell everybody to meet me here tomorrow afternoon.
0: Nobody's coming back here until the Phantom is caught.
6: Which is exactly what I plan to do. Tell them to be here if they want to see the Phantom for themselves.
9: 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We always love hearing from you.
10: All right, Matthew, we're all here, and I'm sure we're very excited about meeting this mysterious Phantom. Where's Emily? And why does this place smell like popcorn? Matthew?
0: I don't know where she is. I thought...
6: I'm right here. Oh, calm down.
0: Do you have it? Did you catch the Phantom?
6: I'll get to that in a minute, but first I'd like to say something. Hello, everybody. How are you feeling? Pretty scared? I guess so, since nothing causes people to be scared more than irrational fear. That's right, I said irrational, because that's what you've all been.
3: Imagine being willing to give up on your art and your talent and your courage all because of fear. Well, guess what? There's someone who didn't do that, and I'd like to introduce him to you. Jay, step out, please.
0: There he is. I knew it was him.
3: Calm down. Jay isn't the Phantom. Are you, Jay?
11: No, I am not the Phantom.
0: Of course you are. You've been out to jinx my performance since the day Miss Adelaide turned you down for the part. Rue the day, remember?
7: That's right. And why did we find you here yesterday wearing that cape?
0: Yeah.
12: Okay. Quiet, everybody. Go on, Emily.
3: Jay's behavior isn't what you think. Yes, he planned his revenge for not getting the part, but his plan was to get an early start practicing for the next production, which Miss Adelaide posted on the bulletin board. What was the play, Jay?
11: Dr. Jekyll and Mr. Heidelberg.
3: Which is why he was wearing that cape. He was rehearsing.
11: Yeah, I thought I should start now because it's two parts, which gives me, you know, double the exposure that Barrett is getting now.
3: yeah, okay. And the phrase, rue the day?
11: Got it from the play.
3: There you have it. Jay is not the Phantom.
0: Then who is? You still haven't explained the voice.
7: And what about the swoosh? How do you explain the swoosh?
13: I didn't know about a swoosh. We got swooshed yesterday. Very cool and very creepy.
3: And that's why I asked Mr. Charlie Schlutz, the theater guy, to join us today as well. Mr. Schlutz...
14: Stolfitz.
3: Yeah. Okay, can you take it from here?
14: I'm sorry that all of you have been dragged into the orbit of my celestial universe of bad luck. During the summer's production of The Pirates of Penance, I bought a parrot from the Pet Vista shop over by the Odyssey Mall.
13: That's a nice place. They have hamsters.
7: Yeah.
14: As some of you know, the whole play was, well, a disaster. And the worst of it was when the parrot flew away during our last show. The back exits were open, so I assumed that she flew outside, but now I know she didn't. She's been here the whole time, living in the rafters of this very theater.
3: And to prove it, I'm going to bring out some parrot popcorn.
12: Parrot popcorn?
3: It's popcorn with some olive oil and nutritional yeast. No salt garlic powder and a no salt herb mix sprinkled over the top. Parrots love it. Polly wants some popcorn?
14: Actually, her name is Winifred.
3: Oh, Winifred wants some popcorn? Cool. Whoa, okay, there you are. Who's a pretty bird? Who's a pretty bird, huh?
15: Rule the day! Rule the day!
13: Hey, that doesn't sound like the voice we heard.
3: It does if you turn on the wireless mic and affect it through a hidden sound system.
16: Rule the day! Rule the day!
12: Isn't that lovely?
13: Wow. How does a parrot know how to set up a sound system?
3: A parrot doesn't, Matthew, but a human does.
12: What human, Emily?
3: Mr. Schlop... Mr. Sch... him!
14: What? What are you saying?
3: I'm saying that none of these were coincidences. In fact, you've been the mastermind of everything that's happened.
12: What? Explain yourself, Emily.
3: That's easy. Jay, who suggested that the best revenge was to get a head start on the next play?
11: Mr. Stolfitz?
3: And who gave you access to the dressing room to wear the costumes and practice the lines?
11: Mr. Stolfitz.
3: And who was here often enough to teach the parrot to say your signature phrase, rue the day?
15: Rue the day?
3: Something he couldn't have learned just by hearing you say it once.
11: I know this one. Mr. Stolfitz.
3: Exactly.
12: But why would he want to sabotage our production?
3: Do you want to explain, Mr. You, or shall I?
14: I guess I'll have to do it.
3: And maybe you should do it without playing that character you've been playing all this time.
14: Yes. Well, maybe you're right. You see, the truth is, I came to Odyssey as an experiment. For the past year, I've been filming myself and everything I've done as a piece of, well, I like to think of it as experimental theater. The horrible play we did in the summer, spooking you all as the Phantom, it was all part of...

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4: Show did go on, and it was a huge hit. Barrett really wowed everyone with his trombone. Priscilla looked genuinely swept off her feet, and Miss Adelaide couldn't have been happier. And I might add, the sets looked fantastic, thanks to a couple of can-do stage managers that could multitask.
5: Yeah, can-do is an apt description. Hey, Em, have you noticed a pattern with our mysteries?
4: You mean that I usually solve them with my uncanny ability and prowess as a detective?
5: Actually, I was thinking about how they're animal-related.
4: Oh. Well, maybe next time we'll get out of that rut.
5: Or not.
4: Guess we'll find out together, huh?
5: You betcha.
4: Come on.
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0: Howdy, and welcome to Wildwood. After the club learned that their clubhouse, the fort, was going to be torn down, they headed straight to CJ's dad, Theo Brown. You see, Theo works for Mr. Rockler, and they figured that he would know just what to do. Well, old Theo went in to discuss it with Mr. Yusuf.
1: I understand perfectly, Theo. I will take this up with Mr. Rockler, and he will take care of it, I assure you. Consider this matter closed.
0: So that's the reason that no one, not any of the club, not Theo, no one had given a second thought to the fort being torn down. Till today. So as CJ and Ned play spaceship in the fort, they have no idea that a battle against evil is about to begin.
2: First Officer Ned, lower the landing gear!
3: Landing gear lowered. First Officer CJ, prepare for landing.
2: What if we just sink into the surface of the planet and disappear?
3: Well, it's a chance we'll have to take.
2: What do you think the aliens will be like?
3: They may be hostile. What do you think they'll look like?
2: They could have two heads.
3: They could be invisible.
2: They could be invisible. How do you fight something you can't even see?
3: You can't shoot at them if you can't see them.
2: You can't run from them if you don't know where they are. Invisible aliens are the worst sort of aliens.
3: First Officer CJ, they never said it would be easy.
2: Who's they?
3: You know, them at the spaceship school.
4: What are you guys doing in there? Open up!
2: Aliens! Dad, arm yourself! They may be hostile.
4: Come on, you guys! I'm on the floor!
3: Shields up!
4: I'm counting to three, and this door better be open.
3: They are hostile! All right! Hold on!
4: What is all this?
2: It's our spaceship. We are space explorers!
5: What do you have on?
4: That's a waste of good construction paper.
5: Paper spacesuits! I like it!
3: It's not paper! It's super thin space metal! It's ray gun proof!
4: What a mess! Oh, it's gonna take forever to clean this up!
3: Look out! Invisible aliens!
5: Where?
6: That's the problem.
2: They're invisible. You can't see them.
5: Well, that's gonna be the worst sort of alien.
2: That's what I said. I've gotta go anyway. I'm helping Papa Chuck again this afternoon. How are you supposed to get out of this?
3: No! Don't rip your spacesuit! The radiation will kill you!
2: Oh, no!
3: What radiation?
2: The silver paint. It came off. It's all over my clothes.
3: What? Oh, nuts! Look at me. This shirt is ruined. Look at my pants.
2: Guess we got sweaty. You think this will come out?
5: What's that guy doing out there?
4: Hey, come look at this guy. He looks like he's
5: pounding stakes in the ground.
3: Let me see.
4: Sir? What are you doing?
7: Oh, hi, kids. Survey.
4: Surveying what?
7: Well, I'm starting to lay out a path.
2: A path for what?
7: For the railroad track.
3: What? Where is it gonna go?
7: Right here. Right through... Well, right through...
4: Right through our fort?
7: Well, yeah. Didn't you know? We're supposed to be leveling it on Monday. Supposed to be fenced off by now. This whole area.
2: But Mr. Rockler said this wouldn't happen!
7: Oh, well, I don't know anything about that, but we got orders here to grade it on Monday.
3: Goose, get me my ray gun.
0: Well, the club marched over to the hotel where Mr. Rockler had set up his offices. They intended to talk with Theo, to ask him for advice on how to save their fort from Mr. Rockler. But before they got to Theo, they found themselves standing in the hotel lobby talking to no one other than...
4: Mr. Rockler.
8: Well, hello there. Good afternoon, CJ. Have been painting something silver?
2: Good afternoon, sir. Sort of. How embarrassing.
8: What can I do for you all?
3: Marcia, you go.
4: I'm not going. You go.
3: I can't.
4: Why not?
3: I painted silver! I look like a robot beaver.
4: You're going to tear down our clubhouse, and we want to stop you.
3: Yeah!
4: Very impressive, Ned.
3: Oh.
8: Yes. Let's talk about that. Please, have a seat. You all know what I'm attempting to accomplish here in Wildwood, don't you?
5: You are gonna dig a tunnel through the mountain.
8: That's exactly right. As we dig into that mountain, we need timbers. Lumber to shore up the tunnel so it doesn't cave in. We are getting the lumber from the mountain itself, but I need a train track going to the tunnel so that I can get the lumber there. The land that you have your playhouse on...
4: It's a fort, not a playhouse.
6: Yeah.
2: Tell me if I need to hold you back.
6: Leave me alone.
8: I apologize. The land that you have your fort on is simply the shortest route for the train. I'm behind schedule now, but by laying the tracks there, it'll speed things back up. I bought that land for that very reason.
5: You bought the land?
8: In fact, I'll be giving this speech to the whole town tomorrow after church, at the progress meeting. Getting this project done on time means a lot to everyone in town. This is going to help a lot.
5: But we built the fort ourselves.
4: It's where we play and stuff.
8: I can see that this is important to you. Here's a thought. What if I build you a new fort? A better one.
6: Really? Better how?
5: Oh, now he speaks.
8: Well, we could build it on the lake.
2: Wow.
4: Yeah, wow.
8: And maybe a little dock for the canoe. I bet we could even put a diving board on the dock, if it's deep enough.
6: Did you hear that? A diving board!
5: But we built the fort with our own hands.
8: I have a meeting I need to get to. Why don't you all think this over and let me know what you want?
4: So you're still going to tear down our fort?
8: I have to, sweetie.
6: But we could have a new one. A better one.
8: Well, let me know. We'll get started right away. Goodbye now.
4: Wow. A new fort.
5: I don't like it. Something's wrong here.
6: How can anything be wrong? Mr. Rockler's a good guy. He's doing us a favor.
5: There's something here that we can't see.
4: Invisible aliens?
5: Something.
6: Well, I can't wait. I love to dive.
5: We need to talk it over.
6: What's to talk about? New place. A better place. A place by the lake.
2: I've got to go. Papa Chuck is waiting on me. See ya.
5: How do you vote, CJ? Old fort or new fort?
2: I don't know. New fort, I guess. I'm not sure. I'm late.
4: Okay, see ya. Let's go. This calls for...
5: chocolate. Oh, I love chocolate ice cream.
2: Hey, Papa Chuck.
9: Hey there, CJ.
2: Sorry I'm late. We just had a meeting with Mr. Rockler.
9: You're kidding.
2: No.
9: What about?
2: He's gonna build a train track right over the fort.
9: What?
2: Yep. He's gonna knock it down on Monday, fence the whole thing off, and build us a new one somewhere else.
9: He can't do that.
2: Why? Why not?
9: CJ, Fortress Rock is the key to Shadow Valley. This is a disaster.
10: I'm Joseph from Santa Paula, California. 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
11: Hello, lovely listeners. 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
6: Now, Tiffany, that is not true.
11: Ned, what are you talking about?
6: Well, we have new Goose t-shirts and Ned t-shirts. 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
11: Wait, we have no Tiffany t-shirts?
6: Oh boy, here it comes. Bye, everybody.
11: You all will rue the day.
12: Well, Stacy, Marcia, Goose, and Ned all rambled toward the pharmacy for some ice cream. On their way, though, they saw Miss Harbor still in the schoolroom.
5: Miss Harbor's still there. Let's go tell her about the fort. She'll know what to do.
6: What do you mean, she'll know what to do? There's nothing to do. There's no decision to be made here. Old fort is gone. New fort coming soon.
5: Miss Harbor, we have a problem.
13: Hello, Goose. Hello, all of you.
5: Mr. Rockler is going to knock down our fort and lay railroad tracks there.
13: What?
6: He bought the land. He can do anything he wants to with it. But he's going to build us a new, better fort on the lake.
13: Oh, I can't believe he would do something like that.
5: Well, that's what I said.
4: What can we do?
14: I don't think there is anything to do.
6: I think we should get our swimming trunks on.
13: Well, we have to fight this.
4: Isn't there a way to make him give it back to us?
13: He is very powerful. It would take an act from the governor to...
5: That's it!
6: Don't ask.
14: What's it?
5: I will run for governor, and I will make him give it back.
6: Marcia, you had to ask. I tried to stop you.
13: Perhaps you could circulate a petition.
14: A what?
4: What's a petition?
13: I'll write up a letter stating that everyone who signs the petition is against Mr. Rockler destroying the fort. If the whole town is against him, maybe he will change his mind.
4: So, we have to go out and get this petition signed by everyone.
5: Yeah, everyone in the town.
14: Do you think it'll work?
5: Everyone in the county.
6: You're gonna make him angry. Don't make Mr. Rockler angry.
5: Everyone in the whole country.
14: We've got to try.
4: Yeah.
13: Good for you.
6: I think I'll make a petition against other petitions that will ruin the chance for my diving board.
13: I, the undersigned, protest against the wanton destruction.
15: How is the fort the key to Shadow Valley?
9: Sit down, CJ. Shadow Valley is a place...
15: Yeah, you pointed it out when we were camping.
9: Right. Well, a lot of folks don't think it really exists.
15: But I saw it.
9: I know. But it's not a normal place. You can't just... go there. It's filled with evil, and that evil wants out.
15: Wild animals?
9: Yes, wild animals. And worse, there is evil in the world. Some you can see, and some you can't. There really is a devil.
15: I know.
9: And there are demons. They whisper and tempt. They lie to folks and try to get them to do things that they shouldn't.
15: Where are they?
9: You can't see them, but they're there.
15: It's like invisible aliens.
9: I suppose. The Bible calls them powers and principalities. They can be most anywhere, and they never stop their lying and tempting. Shadow Valley is filled with animals who believe their lies. They're angry, and they want out. They want to swarm over Wild Mountain like locusts. When I go to Fortress Rock at sunset, it's hard to explain, but I can tell how close they are to getting out.
15: Wow. How close are they?
9: Right now, probably years away, but that could change. We need to know when, so we can be ready for it. Someone doesn't want me to be there anymore. Something is about to change. I'm afraid there's a battle about to start.
15: How do you fight something you can't see?
9: With weapons you can't see. God is infinitely more powerful than Satan and all of his demons. They cannot stand against him. This is a spiritual battle. For that, we need to put on the armor of God. Then we fight. Then they run.
15: Wow.
9: Let's get the club together. They need to know we're in a spiritual battle.
15: Powers and the principalities.
12: At just about the same time, there was another discussion going on about the same thing. But in this discussion, Timothy Owl was talking to a voice, an evil voice that came out of a hole in a cave up in the darkest part of Wild Mountain.
16: So it seems like everything is going right along just like you said they would, sir.
9: Good. Very good.
16: If I may ask, sir, when will I get my pay? You promised that if I did what you ask...
17: When your job is complete! And tell him that it will begin soon. He he had better have the town behind him. Make sure he knows that.
18: Yes, sir. You know, this seems a little dreary in this cave. Can I bring you back a potted plant or something? Oh, I know some potpourries that will make it seem a little more homey in here.
17: Owl?
18: Yes, sir?
17: Leave me!
18: Oh, of course. I'm going now.
12: Well, it took a while to gather the club together. They were scattered all over town working on that petition drive. When they did all get the word and got themselves to the fort, they were one raggedy bunch.
9: Hey, guys.
5: Hey, Papa Chuck.
19: I just still can't believe it.
4: You'd think some folks would be willing.
9: What's the matter?
6: They were trying to collect signatures on a petition to save the fort.
9: Didn't go well?
5: Terrible. Just terrible.
2: Hey, guys. How'd it go?
4: No one would sign.
2: No one?
4: My mom did.
5: Well, so did mine. My mom signed mine, too.
9: What happened?
4: Mostly, no one was willing to go against Mr. Rockler.
5: Most every family in town has someone in it that works for him. They don't want to make him mad.
6: That's what I tried to tell you. He's got all the money and all the power, and there is nothing we can do. There's nothing we should do.
2: There's more to it, guys. It's not just Mr. Rockler we need to deal with here. There's more to it.
5: That's what I've thought all along. Something's about to start here, isn't it?
9: Goose, you're absolutely right.
12: Papa Chuck told him all about Shadow Valley and the powers and principalities.
6: You've got to be kidding! That's like invisible aliens. It's make-believe.
5: No, it's not, Ned.
9: It's not make-believe. But that's what the devil would like you to think. That way you won't be ready when the lies and the temptations come.
5: We can't let Mr. Rockler tear down our fort, but we've tried everything we can think of.
9: I think this is a spiritual battle. We need to fight it spiritually.
19: All we've got is three signatures on a petition.
4: There's nothing left we can do. Yes, there is.
5: Of course there is, Stace.
6: What? Pray.
9: That's exactly right. Let's fight with power. Let's fight with God's power. Prayer is a very powerful spiritual weapon. Let's pray.
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21: 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This is so exciting!
12: Well, it's Sunday afternoon. The day before the fort is going to be torn down, and the whole town is gathering for the progress meeting that Mr. Rockler called. The band's playing. There's free popcorn for everyone. Why, you'd think it was opening day at the fair, not just some old town meeting.
2: Look at this. The whole town has come out.
5: Ouch, ouch.
4: Goose, watch where you're going.
5: Sorry.
22: Why would everyone come out for a meeting?
6: Because they all work for Mr. Rockler, and no one wants to disappoint him. Hi, Mr. Rockler!
5: Ow! Oh!
4: What is the matter with you? Look where you're going.
5: I'm praying about the fort.
6: Oh, brother.
2: Goose, pray with your eyes open.
5: Oh, yeah. You can do that, huh?
4: Yes, you can do that. You are so Goose.
6: If you ask me, it's too late to pray. Look at this place. Everyone is here because they're either afraid of Mr. Rockler or they want something from him. He has all the power.
5: He does not, Ned Cleaver, and you know it.
6: God has all the power, I know, but you know what I mean.
8: Mr. Rockler. Yes, Joseph.
0: I just received word that there is a petition being circulated.
8: A petition for what?
0: To save the children's fort.
8: Are you serious?
0: Here is a copy.
8: Has this gone out?
0: All over town.
8: How many signatures have they collected?
0: I don't know, sir, but we are about to tear down the playhouse of a bunch of third graders. Wouldn't you sign it?
8: We can't have the whole town taking a stand against me now. I need them to follow me, to trust me before things get too rough. Oh, this could become a disaster.
0: I agree, sir. What do you want to do?
8: Ladies and gentlemen, boys and girls, welcome to our first town progress meeting. Before we begin with all the good news I want to share with you, it has come to my attention that there is a petition going around. A petition about the imminent destruction of the playhouse some of the kids call the fort.
15: That's us. He's talking about us.
5: Pray, guys. Keep praying.
8: The years of carefree youth are all too short, and the memories of them all too sweet. After some consideration,
14: he's gonna do something.
8: I have decided to sign the petition myself along with all of you.
14: Along with all of who? No one signed.
8: I stand before you now and promise that the fort will receive my personal protection. It will not be torn down. Not next week. Not next year. Never.
14: Did he just save the fort?
5: Marcia, God just saved the fort.
14: Yes, he did!
1: Oh, nuts! No lake, no diving board, nothing.
15: What just happened here, guys?
14: God just won a battle for us. We couldn't win ourselves.
15: He did, didn't he?
5: You guys shouldn't be so surprised. That's the way it's supposed to work.
7: Hey, guys, did you hear?
5: We sure did. Isn't it great?
15: A battle was won here. A spiritual battle. It's not the last one, is it?
23: No, it's not. There'll be others. Plenty of others.
5: Hey, guys, let's thank God. He won a battle here.
14: Let's go thank him at the fort.
15: Let's go.
24: Step right, right, right. Step right, right. Onward, Christian soldiers, marching as to war.
25: Step right.

0: To order a copy of today's program, Powers and Principalities, just log on to pawsandtails.org. Powers and Principalities was written and directed by David Carl. The song, Strong Suit, was written by Sandy Howell and Mark Edward Lewis. Music was by Tim Hosman, and our sound designer was Eric Basil. 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
3: During the War for Independence, General George Washington, the man we refer to today as the father of our country, led American troops through military defeat after defeat. And in the bitter winter of 1777, he wrote this somber note to a friend in Philadelphia. Quote, "You might have tracked our army from White Marsh to Valley Forge by the blood on their feet," end of quote. Many soldiers continued to march through the deep snows of Pennsylvania without shoes. Others suffered from disease, hunger, and freezing conditions. Nearly 2,000 of Washington's men died, yet George Washington did not lose faith. Amid the hardship, loss, and uncertainty of Valley Forge, he turned to God in prayer. At a time when our nation once again faces division and uncertainty, may we follow Washington's example, kneeling humbly, praying faithfully, and asking God to guide the future of America.
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9: News this hour at Town Hall. I'm Bob Agnew in Washington. President Trump telling reporters the new agreement between Israel and Hamas has great potential, even though it's certain to have its ups and downs.
10: So we do have an understanding with Israel. Israel is very happy about it. Israel helped us. And they've been very good. They've been very good about it. Most people said that would be a deal that would be undoable. Now, will it go through its ups and downs? It's a very complex situation over there. The people are very complex and difficult.
9: Secretary of State Marco Rubio praising President Trump for helping to hammer out that agreement.
11: You announced last night, Mr. President, this disarmament deal that you brought about with Steve and Jared's work on Hamas is another big step as well. It's something a lot of people thought would never happen. It needs to happen, but the fact they've even agreed to it is a real achievable.
9: And Secretary Rubio, among the cabinet members gathered yesterday for what the White House says was a very unique cabinet meeting at Camp David. It was a first ever live televised meeting held at the presidential retreat, giving reporters and viewers a rare look inside the presidential retreat. The administration proposing new rail safety rules requiring Mexican train crews crossing into the U.S. to understand critical safety information in English. New changes being made at Scouting America.
12: At the National Jamboree, one of Scouting's biggest events, dedicated spaces for gay young people, women, and scouts of color have been eliminated. Some scouts who had planned to attend in West Virginia backed out. Defense Secretary Pete Hegseth threatened to end the Pentagon's century-old partnership with Scouting America if it did not make changes, including refocusing away from diversity initiatives. A Scouting America spokesperson said the organization remains fully committed to welcoming and serving all youth, but did not address questions about the changes to the Jamboree. I'm Ed Donahue.
9: More from townhall.com.
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9: Correspondent Graham Dunbar explains a plan put forth by FIFA's president that has led to a boycott by the 55 members of the European soccer body, UEFA.
13: FIFA and its president Gianni Infantino want to create a subsidiary running its events and competitions, including the crown jewel, the Men's World Cup, a $20 billion operation that will be 20% owned by private investors. Anchor Investor, a New York investment firm, created by Joshua Kushner, the younger brother of U.S. President Donald Trump's son-in-law, Jared Kushner. Another close tie between FIFA, Infantino, and the wider Trump world. Infantino has written to the 211, setting a deadline of September the 19th to accept a one-time-only offer of $20 million for each to invest.
9: That is Graham Dunbar reporting. Breaking news and analysis.
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17: 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I'm your host, Mark Larson. Thank you for tuning in. A great show ahead for you, so stay tuned. But before we begin, I'd like you to put on your thinking cap, all right? Can you name this nutrient? Now, nutritionists love it, because clinical research shows it fights fatigue while promoting muscle strength and endurance. By one antioxidant measurement, it's 6,000 times more powerful than vitamin C. It's 800 times stronger than CoQ10. It can improve your depth perception. And millions of people in Japan use it every day to fight wrinkles and fine lines from the inside out. So what is it? What nutrient are we talking about? Well, Sherry Torkos is here to reveal the secret. She's a practicing pharmacist and author. She's written more than a dozen books on health, including the Canadian Encyclopedia of Natural Medicine. Welcome to the program, Sherry Torkos. Good to have you here.
18: Hey there, Mark. Thanks so much for having me. This secret nutrient that we're going to be talking about is called astaxanthin. Mm-hmm. And Reader's Digest, they featured it brilliantly in an article called The Latest It Antioxidant. Astaxanthin is a fountain of youth. As you mentioned, very popular in Japan, used mainstream for promoting beauty from within as a capsule. But here in North America, people just aren't as familiar with it. But listen to this. It has 60 human studies validating its efficacy. And as a pharmacist, this really caught my attention. And this nutrient is not something that you can get enough of in diet. It's found in salmon, but you'd really have to eat a lot of salmon, like 5 pounds, just to get a good daily dose.
17: Well, so as much as I do that. Yeah, I love salmon, but I'm not going that far. Sherry, I didn't know that there were 60 plus human clinical studies in this specific natural form of astaxanthin that happens to be in Purity's AstaFX formula. Talked about Japan. Now, this is a capsule. This particular astaxanthin is all the rage for skin health, as they've been finding in Japan. Very, very interesting on so many fronts here, right?
18: Yeah, for sure. I mean, astaxanthin at just a 4 milligram dose, and that's the clinical dose that is in Purity's AstaFX formula, mm-hmm. It's clinically tested and shown to fight fine lines and wrinkles from the inside, and millions in Asia take it daily just for that. And I don't want to get too technical here, but just one human study that I'd like to mention to back up these benefits. They used the exact same dose and the type of astaxanthin that's in Purity's product, and they discovered significant benefits for skin hydration, skin texture, smoothness, mm-hmm. elasticity, reduction of skin spots, and there was even a reduction of redness and an improvement in the evenness of skin tone. So we're talking about big beauty benefits, and it works from the inside out, which is fabulous. Men love it, women love it, and it's really catching on here in North America.
17: It sure is. It's a really impressive list of clinical benefits for beautifying skin from the inside out. No wonder they love it there in Japan, and now we're learning about it here. But Sherry, I know you like to say the wrinkle-reducing benefits and the skin tone benefits are just part of this. That's just kind of the cherry on the top. What do you mean by this?
18: Well, you know, I talk to a lot of people in the pharmacy every week. So I work as a pharmacist, and I also get a lot of friends and family and colleagues asking me about their health. And many people are, you know, in their 50s, 60s, 70s, and they really like the idea of a supplement mm-hmm. that can help to improve the appearance of their skin. I mean, we all want beautiful, youthful skin, but for most people, this really isn't the key benefit. What's at the top of the list when you ask people, like, what do they most want to achieve in their health and their wellness? They want something that will help to promote muscle strength, and they want stamina. They want to be able to do the activities they enjoy: golf, tennis, hiking, playing with their kids and grandkids. And this is actually patented for muscle strength. You know, people want energy to fight fatigue. They want to feel sharp. They're also concerned about their vision. They want to keep their eyes healthy. People are concerned about heart health, circulation, mm-hmm. immunity. Right. All of these areas, really, we're talking about staying healthy from the inside out. So, you know, when you think of it, the skin benefits are compelling, but to me, it's really just the cherry on the top.
17: Yeah, well, Sherry, you were saying that astaxanthin helps with endurance and performance against salmon loaded with astaxanthin. They perform these amazing feats of endurance. Astaxanthin is also found in high levels in the eyes of seagulls. Now, that's interesting. Humans bike faster when they supplement with a specific form of astaxanthin. So is there a common denominator in all of this, these kinds of bits of information?
18: Well, the research here is really clear. Astaxanthin is a molecule that fuels healthy performance, energy, stamina, strength. That's what we see in nature, and that's what we see in humans, too. It's like if you're getting older and you want an edge for strength, for energy, for youthful skin, to fight wrinkles from the inside out, but also to promote endurance and healthy vision, this is what you take. You take this AstaFX formula with a clinical dose of the right type of astaxanthin, and you really feel it. By one measure of antioxidant activity called singlet oxygen quenching activity, astaxanthin is 800 times stronger than CoQ10. And this was published in 2007 in a journal called Carotenoid Science. Another study found that astaxanthin is 6,000 times stronger than vitamin C as an antioxidant, again, in its singlet oxygen scavenging capacity. So it's incredible.
17: Well, I know Purity has a free bottle of AstaFX, just two little liquid capsules a day. That's all you need. And we're going to give out a special 800 number in just a moment for our listeners to take advantage of the free bottle offer. But before we do that, Sherry, Purity uses this natural form of astaxanthin, not that synthetic, cheaper form like you find out there on the market. This is really important as well, correct?
18: Yeah, you definitely need to do your homework when choosing supplements. And that's what I did. AstaFX uses 4 milligrams of the world's most clinically researched natural form of astaxanthin called Astareal.
17: Sherry Tarkos, pharmacist and author, is with us here on the program. Sherry, we learned today that astaxanthin is 6,000 times more powerful by this one measurement of antioxidant activity when compared to vitamin C. This, AstaFX, has so much power. Purity has something like 100-plus unsolicited testimonials on their website, and I found a couple that I especially enjoy. If I could read a couple of those, I think this is very interesting, if it's okay with you.
18: Sure. I think it's great to share feedback from people that are really taking the product.
17: Yeah. Here's one from Ava in Texas. She gives AstaFX 5 stars, and she writes, quote, after taking AstaFX, my son was visiting us and said, Mom, you look youthful. I'm a Purity Products customer for the last 3 years and will never go back. That's from Ava. Here's one from Nina in Ottawa, Ontario. She's in the age group 45 to 54, gives it another 5-star review. She says this, quote, since taking AstaFX, I've felt so much better. My energy level, I would say, has gone from a 3 to a 10. How about that? She says, so I feel energized whenever taking. My husband even noticed I no longer complain about housework. Well, I've talked about this amazing product to all my family and friends. I'm sure they see how well I look because I feel great from the inside out. I've even noticed my skin appears healthier, too. I feel like a fountain of youth. Now, that's pretty good stuff from actual customers who've been trying AstaFX. And, Sherry, you mentioned before we started the show, you've been taking this product for yourself. And I know, knowing you for some time, it's worked very well for you, hasn't it?
18: It has. You know, I've been taking it for about 2 years now, mm-hmm. and people are often surprised to hear that I'm 50. They tell me that I look more like I'm 35, which is nice to hear.
17: Yep. Mm-hmm.
18: I do eat healthy, and I exercise regularly, but I'm also a strong believer in the benefits of taking research-based supplements. And I take AstaFX every day to stay strong, healthy, to keep my energy levels up, and for my skin. I mean, I want to do everything I can to stay youthful and to keep my body sharp and also to prevent some of those issues that can arise as we age.
17: Great information with Sherry Torkos. We'll get back to her in just a moment. We're talking about AstaFX exclusively from Purity Products. 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We'll give you the number and the special offer again at the end of the show in a few minutes, but lots to cover today. We'll get back to it here with Sherry Torkos. Can you share with us a quick study or two to sort of back this up, highlight the science behind the elite astaxanthin that's found in AstaFX? Because I know there are, what, dozens and dozens of studies. Maybe you can pull out and highlight a couple of your favorites.
18: Yeah, for sure. So Dr. Mark Miller, he's a PhD, a biomedical researcher. He explains it well, and he's talking here about how free radicals compromise and undermine function and cellular performance in the body. He says astaxanthin is simply superb at negating this, as evidenced by clinical trials showing improved performance and accelerated recovery. In fact, research published in the Journal of Medicine and Science in Sports and Exercise found that those who took 4 milligrams of astaxanthin daily over 28 days scored better cycling times with greater output than those who did not take it. So they biked faster. Mm-hmm. I mean, remember this. Astaxanthin is one of the few fat-soluble antioxidants that can actually neutralize free radicals even at the site of the mitochondrial membrane. It's like cellular body armor protecting your cells, your joints, blood vessels, brain, heart, and organs on many levels.
17: That is impressive on so many levels. So much great information there. And I know this astaxanthin has about a dozen patents, too. I'm looking here. I see there's a patent for promoting eye health and reducing eye fatigue. There's a patent for inhibiting the expression of cytokines in cells, and a patent, get this, on composition for body fat reduction. There's one for improving muscle atrophy in older adults. Sherry, I'd like to be a little bit of a skeptic here. How can this one simple nutrient magically do all of this? How can this AstaFX give us so many benefits? I mean, really?
18: Yeah, I know. It sounds amazing, too good to be true, but it really is true. Many of the studies that I'm referencing here, they're available on PubMed. These are reputable clinical studies conducted by leading researchers around the world that really back the benefits of astaxanthin. By the way, muscle output is better with astaxanthin, too. And this comes from astaxanthin research published in the International Journal of Sports Nutrition, November 2011. This was another study done with cyclists. They took 4 milligrams of astaxanthin. It was a small study, but very positive, showing that cyclists improved their trial time by 2 minutes in a 20-kilometer bike race. I mean, that's a meaningful improvement in a race like this. And the researchers said that they also burned fat more efficiently, which makes sense. Based on this research, Purity can actually make the claim that AstaFX will promote and improve power output in your muscles. I mean, I tell people, AstaFX in, strength and power out. It's transformative, if you like, energy. And this was found in other studies, too, like one that looked at hand grip strength.
17: Oh, so much great information. Now, Sherry, I want to share a couple more testimonials that caught my attention out of so many right there on the Purity website. Again, these are unsolicited. These are from real people. Here's one from Rick. He's a male, aged 55 to 64, lives in Naples, Florida. He writes this: "What a great product AstaFX has been for me. After starting taking AstaFX, my workout and strength has increased as if I were in my 20s again. And I've only been on AstaFX for 2 months now. Can't wait to see the long-term effect. I look forward to taking AstaFX every morning for my afternoon workouts. I'll be taking this product for a long time." Here's Dee Dee. She's a female, age 45 to 54. She lives in Laurel Park, North Carolina. She writes this, quote, "I've been using AstaFX for a month now. I can see the difference in my energy level. I now have more energy, feel better since taking this product. I can actually see a difference in my skin as well. I'm a smoker who has smoking lines around my mouth, but the lines have diminished about 50%. Overall, I am so thrilled with my energy level. I love this product." Just a couple of samples from the real people who have responded on Purity's website. And Sherry, I'm looking at the list of patents again on this astaxanthin compound. This is where the science, the research backs up what we're talking about. This is just flat out amazing. And now, Sherry, a lot of people out there are going to think what I'm going to say here sounds a little bit odd, but you said before the show this supplement may even help people drive a car better or use the computer more comfortably. I mean, come on, how does this happen?
18: It does sound funny, but AstaFX may actually help in these areas too, and here's why. One of the interesting things about astaxanthin is that it's a relative of vitamin A, and we know that vitamin A is good for our eyes, good for vision. Astaxanthin is too. Astaxanthin has actually been shown to fight oxidation in eye tissue. Scientists did a study where they found a 46% improvement in a measurement called depth perception. Now, depth perception, that's our ability to determine distances between objects, or basically to see in three dimensions. And researchers, they studied a handball team, specifically looking at how quickly they could change focus. And guess what? The handball team that was supplementing with astaxanthin, they were able to improve their accuracy and improve their performance in the depth perception test. Other research has also shown that astaxanthin helps reduce eye fatigue. And, you know, when you're on a computer, that's a big deal. Everyone's on computers these days and for long periods of time, and it's hard on our eyes. And we know that if you're driving a car and it's late at night and your reaction time is slow, that's not good. Astaxanthin actually helps the eyes focus and refocus. Dr. Hecht, PhD, one of the leading researchers at AstaReal, says that the product actually helps your eyes be more resilient. You see better with it. Your eyes are healthier. I mean, who doesn't love those benefits?
17: Again, we're talking with pharmacist and health author Sherry Tarkos about our free bottle offer from Purity Products, talking about AstaFX. So much ground to cover. Sherry, I want to get back to the skin benefits and this issue of wrinkle reduction. Not as a cream or as a lotion, but as a capsule. You take it orally. This patent also covers this. You say this ingredient is proven to reduce wrinkles, and not just by a little. We're talking a dramatic amount. What's going on with this?
18: Yeah, I know. It's fascinating. A huge benefit. People want to look younger. I know I do, and I've noticed significant benefits since I've started taking it. But it's the science here that really shines. The whole concept of taking oral supplements to improve skin health, relatively new concept here in North America, but in Japan, this is mainstream. Astaxanthin is already one of, if not the most successful ingredients in a new class of products called cosmeceuticals, or supplements that you take orally to enhance the cosmetic appearance of your skin. So listen to this. In one study, they gave 4 milligrams of astaxanthin, which, by the way, is the actual amount you get in Purity's AstaFX. Mm-hmm. And the skin benefits were dramatic. Within 6 weeks, every single person in the treatment group, 100% of participants in the study, reported that their skin had improved significantly. Everybody got results. Fine lines, hydration, elasticity, all improved. Listen to this. The participants experienced about 50% improvement in dryness, moisture, roughness, elasticity, fine lines, wrinkles, even age spots were significantly diminished. And this is literally in line with the best, the highest quality, and the most expensive topical products, the lotions and potions that we put on our skin. And again, AstaFX, it's exclusive to Purity Products.
17: 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Now, Sherry, for people who are just tuning in, one of the many highlights we covered earlier on today's program is just how revolutionary this special Purity Astaxanthin is for redefining aging skin. And astaxanthin works its magic inside the body in areas like endurance, stamina, energy. These are so many of the inside-out benefits that people will feel. And in fact, what will they feel when they start taking AstaFX?
18: So the reason you need to give this a try is because the benefits are real. The science is very compelling. Over 60 clinical studies and patents. I mean, the product is impressive and it really works. This is a product where you will actually see and feel the benefits after taking it a month or so. The cosmetic benefits for your skin, we just mentioned a minute ago, really incredible. I've been taking it myself and I see a huge difference. Others have noticed too. People are always saying to me, you know, what do you use on your skin? What are you taking? And, you know, I tell people what you put into your body is just as important, if not more so, than what you apply to your skin. And think about the vision benefits, really unmatched by any other nutrient or supplement out there. It targets tired eyes, eye strain, and it helps improve eye focus and depth perception. It's great for circulation, energy, muscle strength, and endurance. You can literally boost your strength. As we age, this is crucial. It helps you enjoy life and stay in the game. Mm-hmm. And it can even help with recovery after exercise. Next, astaxanthin has the ability to fight fatigue and support mitochondrial function. So that means cellular energy and ATP support.
17: Now, Sherry, just a few moments left before we wrap up the program. I want to take a quick step back for a moment. I know we have this great free bottle offer today. We're talking AstaFX from Purity Products, and we'll get to that offer as we wrap up the program. Free bottle of AstaFX for all of our listeners. Again, it promotes healthy vision, skin, muscle, fights wrinkles like no other. And most of us have just never heard about all of this until today. So tell our listeners again how astaxanthin compares to other antioxidants or phytonutrients that are out there on the market right now, because this is truly unique, isn't it?
18: Well, you know, from an antioxidant perspective, the healthy aging perspective, astaxanthin is up to 6,000 times more potent than vitamin C in its singlet oxygen-quenching capacity. That should be enough to get everybody excited. There's really, you know, something in this for everybody. With AstaFX from Purity here, you get to see the amazing power of astaxanthin for yourself. It's the king of the carotenoids, and very few people are aware of its benefits. And I think millions are missing out on it because they just aren't aware of this incredible evidence-based nutraceutical.

0: Life can be messy, but you don't have to figure it out alone.
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Welcome to today's edition of Time in the Vineyard with pastor-teacher Jeff Torring. Today's broadcast is being brought to you from the pulpit of Liberty Valley Church, Northfield, Ohio.

Daniel here is now a very elderly man, probably well into his 80s, and he is now, as we learn in the beginning of this chapter, he is reading some scripture. What happens is he is moved by this. And what I'd like to do is throw your ribbon in here and just go over to the 137th Psalm and

0: find a matching poem or a song that was sung, probably more poetry, more of a dirge, more of a lament, a sad song. But here in the 137th Psalm, we have something that is coordinating, because in verse 1 of the Psalm, the psalmist says, "By the rivers of Babylon, there we sat down. Yea, we wept. We remembered Zion. We hanged our harps upon the willows in the midst thereof." It's absolutely a minor chord. He's singing this psalm in a depressed state. He's mourning. He's lamenting. "We sat down and just wept." I don't think it was just eyes brimming, although I'm sure it started that way. It started with wet eyes, of course, and then it got worse, probably to the point of whimpering. We just sat down and wept when we remembered the homeland. It's interesting that they had their instruments in hand as they were marched away. "We hanged our harps upon the willows thereof." Verse 3, "For they that carried us away captive in a spiteful way required of us a song. They that wasted us required of us mirth." We don't use the word mirth very often today, but mirth is a form of happiness that you feel inside, so much so that you actually laugh. You're so excited with joy of whatever it is that you're experiencing that your joy overwhelms you to the point where you're so joyful that you just can't help but you can't stop smiling. Your jaws get sore because you just cannot stop smiling and you're laughing. He says, at this worst point in their life when they are in lament, they required us a song. They required of us mirth. Saying, "Sing us one of the songs of Zion." He responds, "How shall we sing the Lord's song in a strange land?" And then he says a few interesting sentences here. I don't know if he said them out loud or just inside in response. He says in 5, "If I forget thee, O Jerusalem, let my right hand forget her cunning." We hear this to the point of nauseam about 9/11, never forget. But as a nation, we're going to forget. Because the years go by and we're just naturally going to forget. Our memories fade, time heals and calluses things over. And not only that, as years go by, there are people now who were not even born at the time of 9/11. They have no recollection of what it was like that morning, seeing the actual plane fly into the tower. They don't know what the feeling was like when you hear the TV announcers actually break down into a whimper when the towers finally fell, realizing the thousands of people that were crushed inside. They don't know. They weren't even born then. It's not that they're not forgetting. They just never knew to begin with. So as a nation, you're going to forget. And so we see here, the psalmist is saying, if I forget you, Jerusalem, let my right hand forget her cunning. And as an instrument, a person who is a Levite, his hand is full of cunning. He is a harpist. And then he says again in 6, if I do not remember thee, let my tongue cleave to the roof of my mouth. If I prefer not Jerusalem over my chief joy. My question is what makes him care? Why does he care? So you have to move to a different place. A lot of people move all the time. People travel and move to different countries all the time, different states, different localities. They're always moving. Why does he care so much about this particular place? So much so, he says, I'd rather actually dehydrate to death with my tongue cleaving to the roof of my mouth rather than to forget the homeland. Why does he care? Clearly he's a zealot. He's a patriot. But the question is what causes such a fire in his bone? Why does he care so much? And why do other people not? What makes you care about the things that you care about? Or what makes you not? What makes people, certain people, care about the things of the Lord, and then there are certain people that don't? What makes certain people get up every Sunday morning to hose yourself off, put on your dress blues, and then head off to worship? And then why do certain people, they could care less? What is this? And this is a core situation, because what we find back in Daniel is we have a guy who is 80-some years old, who is more than wealthy, he has more money than he needs. He's been a head of state, he has prestige, he has power, he has everything. Yet he sets his face towards Jerusalem 3 times a day and prays in a significant way. I mean, the prayer we read is just a lament. Several times you can hear him saying, probably under his breath, "Oh my God, this is terrible." And then he prays and he says, "We have sinned. We deserve what we get. But could you just show us some mercy on the land of Jerusalem? Now, he is not living in Jerusalem. He's living in the palace. He is, again, a head of state in two different nations, that of Babylon, and now as it's transferred into the Medo-Persian Empire, he's still an aristocrat himself, but he thoroughly is concerned for the homeland. There are two things that are brought up in his prayer that I would like to draw attention to, besides all the confession of transgressions and sin and repentance. Notice that in verse 11, he brings up the law of Moses. He says, "Yea, all Israel have transgressed thy law, the Mosaic law, even by departing that they might not obey thy voice. Therefore the curse is poured upon us." He knows. Now you have to understand, he was thrown out of the homeland probably around 14, 15, 16 years old. So he has a little bit of a base from his mother and father, the teachings of the Torah as a good Jew would. But he's pretty accurate here, and I believe why it is because we learned that he has received some rolls. He's received scrolls of the Bible, and so he's actually reading his Bible. He's studying it. He's not just reading it, we'll find. He's actually studying his Bible. And so what he's realizing here is that the law was broken specifically, and now he says that there's a curse that's upon our nation that has caused all this demolition. And if we were to go back, we were to find in Deuteronomy chapter 8, it's explicitly talking about all the way back in the days of Moses. He, with detail, says these statutes are going to be broken, and this curse is going to come upon you, and this bitter and hasty nation is going to take you away. And Moses writes with such accuracy thousands of years before in the statute book. So much so that now Daniel, all the way at 538 BC, he's saying, "I found the actual statute that we broke. And now that curse is upon us." Now, the other portion of Scripture that we would look at, if we look, just turn back to the second verse, he tells us what's happening here. Daniel 9:2, it says, "In the first year of his reign, I, Daniel, understood by books the number of the years whereof the word of the Lord came to Jeremiah the prophet, that he would accomplish 70 years in the desolations of Jerusalem." He looks at a contemporary prophet of his. I don't know if he's ever met Jeremiah, but he knows about Jeremiah. He knows about the writings of the prophet Jeremiah, and he was able to get a copy of the scroll that Jeremiah's assistant had wrote down, Baruch. And he reads it, and he must have scoured it, because this, you know, when you read through a book that's 20-some chapters long, or 30, whatever, how many chapters are in Jeremiah, there's a lot of reading going on. But one particular thing catches his mind, because it has to do specifically with him. And so what I'd like to do then is, we're not going to go to Deuteronomy, but let's just look at what Daniel is reading and then apply that to why he's doing what he's doing. So look over in Jeremiah 36 and find what it is that Daniel is reading. In Jeremiah 36, verse 1, he says, "And it came to pass in the fourth year of Jehoiakim, the son of Josiah, king of Judah, that his word came unto Jeremiah from the Lord, saying, Take thee a roll of a book, a scroll, and write therein all the words that I have spoken unto thee against Israel, and against Judah, and against all the nations, from the day I spake unto thee, from the days of Josiah, even unto this day." Now, this is a new discovery for Daniel. He has never had the book of Jeremiah before. He has no idea. He's never heard the preaching of Jeremiah. He is just an elderly man who is interested in the things of the Lord. He buys a brand new copy of this scroll, and he begins to read it. And so what he's doing is he's reading this, and he's going through the history. And you got to remember, he's taken captive at a young age, and he's not really sure what happened. He's only 14, 15, whatever it is. He doesn't know what the politics of the day was. He doesn't know all the different details. His family probably sheltered him like we would shelter our kids from some of the things that happens in politics and in government. He doesn't remember what happened. He's not sure. Now he's reading and studying as an elderly fella. And you know what he says? He stops and he closes his book and he goes, "Gosh, this is what happened. And it happened to me." And so as he's coming across this, it's like he's discovered this gold gem. My gosh, this is what happened to us. This is how it happened. And so you can see in his mind as he's reading up in Jeremiah 36, and he's having flashbacks of what took place, of the siege, of the screaming, the chaos under the invasion when the Babylonians came in and murdered people by way of axe. Their favorite weapon was the axe. The vicious bloodshed. And then, verse 3, he realizes and learns, oh my gosh, God was giving us another chance. Look at 3, he says, it may be that the house of Judah will hear all the evil which I purpose to do unto them. God, maybe God is speaking. It might be that they just might actually hear what my plan is for them if they don't get right. That they may return every man from his evil way. That I may forgive their iniquity and their sin. And you can see Jeremiah with his heart. I mean, he doesn't know where his mom and dad are, if they're alive or dead. They may be slaves somewhere else in the empire. I don't know if he's had sisters or brothers. We don't know where they are. They may be tied to him being abused, because they abused people to death. When I was a kid, I used to have these reoccurring dreams that my mother was killed. I would wake up crying. I mean, I was a little kid. And I don't know how, but my grandmother knew and told my mother, he's having nightmares that you're dying. And I was shocked. Now, I thought my grandmother was like a psychic. She somehow knew. I mean, she would say, let me see your hand and do this stuff, you know, but I don't know. But she knew. But it was a horrifying dream. Daniel doesn't know where these people are. And he's beginning to get details. And, oh my gosh, we could have survived this mess if we just would have repented. God was trying to forgive their sin up until the very end. Verse 4, then Jeremiah called Baruch, the son of Neriah. And Baruch wrote from the mouth of Jeremiah all the words of the Lord, which he had spoken unto him upon a roll of a book. So we can see this. Jeremiah, God is speaking directly to the prophet. The prophet is saying it out loud, and his assistant Baruch is writing the words down, the very words we're reading today. So he breaks these all down, and you can see that Daniel is reading this so intently. This is about us. This is my history as a child. Verse 5, Jeremiah commanded Baruch, saying, I'm shut up. He was already in house arrest. I cannot go into the house of the Lord. I can't go, but you go. Take what I'm telling you, write it down, and then go read it to the people. Because it might be. At this time, remember, now Daniel's reading history, but Jeremiah said, go read it to the people. Go tell them. Verse 6, go therefore, read it, the roll. Read it aloud in the temple of all the people, the public meeting place there, and tell them. Verse 7, now this is crucial to Daniel. Look what he says as he's reading it. He's reading it probably quietly to himself. You can see the elderly man by way of candle. And he comes across verse 7. It may be. They will present their supplications before the Lord. What are supplications? Well, their prayers before the Lord. It might be, he's saying, it may be, if you read this to them and tell them what the catastrophe is about to take place, it may be that they will repent of their sins and make their supplications. They may actually ask the Lord not to do this. Fast forward to Daniel's day. What is Daniel doing? In chapter 9, he's making his supplications. Because that's what they were told to do back then. Make your supplications. Ask the Lord to forgive you. Forgive the country. And just maybe he will be gracious. I mean, remember, what got Daniel thrown into the lion's den? His supplications. So he goes, he reads it out loud. Maybe that the people will pray. And so then in 10, he does it again. Baruch reads it again in verse 10. Then Baruch in the book, the words of Jeremiah, but this time it's in the house of the Lord in a chamber. So what we do is we see that he's reading it at first in a public way, and then he's going to go up the chain of command in the temple. He's going to go into the people who are the aristocrats. We're going to go into a specific chamber within the temple and tell certain people there's a private place. What he's doing now is he's not getting a response that he thinks that he may be getting. And so instead of just giving up, we're going to go up the chain of command and tell some of the leadership about what's going on. In verse 10, same thing in verse 12. Then he went down into the king's house. So now we're in a separate area. We're going into the political realm, to the king, into the scribe's chamber, somebody who works for the king, and we're going to read it to him. And then in verse 15, he goes into another group. Up the chain of command, you can see him on Capitol Hill. He's going into different chambers, different offices, and telling them, you need to listen to the Bible, what it's saying. You need to learn what Jeremiah is saying. In verse 15, and they said unto him, sit down now and read it in our ears. So Baruch read it in their ears. Verse 16, now it came to pass when they had heard all the words, they were afraid both one and other, and said unto Baruch, we will surely tell the king of all these words. Okay, you can see, okay, that's great news. Somebody's listening. We're going to get a hold of the king. Verse 17, they asked Baruch, look how this plays out. And you can see politics involved in this, can't you? Because if you ever talk to people who do politics, they don't answer the question. They schmooze you. They tell you, ask a question, and then they talk for 20 minutes, and you don't get the answer. they're just going around in circles. They don't really want to tell you the answer, because it's a yes or no answer, but that would hold them accountable. So I'm not sure about all that. So let's just talk for a little bit. And so in 17, look what happens. They asked Baruch, saying, tell us now, how didst thou write all these words at his mouth? They're suspect. Verse 18, Baruch answered them, he pronounced all these words unto me with his mouth, and I wrote them with ink in the book. In other words, this is accurate. The word of God is accurate. They came from God himself to the mouthpiece, and it says, and it's so that you know for sure that this isn't just somebody else writing it, but it says he pronounced all these words unto me with his mouth, and I wrote them, and it didn't get changed. It was written with ink in the book. Then said the princes unto Baruch, okay, we have a small situation here, because they know the king. Then said the princes unto Baruch, go hide thee, thou and Jeremiah, and let no man know where you are. This is dangerous now. We're going to have to confront the king. They tried to hide, but 20. And they went in to the king, into the court, but they laid up the roll in the chamber. We don't really want to let that out. So they hide the roll itself in the chamber of Elishama, the scribe, and told all the words in the ears of the king. It doesn't work at all. Verse 21, so the king sent Jehoiada to fetch the roll, and he took it out in Elishama, the scribe chamber, and Jehoiada read it in the ears of the king, and in the ears of all the princes which stood before the king. Now, the king sat in the winter house in the 9 month. What it is we're making sure to let you know this is 100% accurate. We're even giving you the time. We're giving you the month. We're letting you know where it took place. It was in the winter house in the 9 month, and there was a fire on the hearth burning before him, so it was cold. Verse 23, it came to pass that when Jehoiada had read 3 or 4 leaves, he's only getting, really just getting started, he cut it with the penknife and cast it into the fire that was on the hearth until all the roll was consumed in the fire that was on the hearth. He downright burns the scroll. He's burning the Bible because of what it says. Heaven and earth shall pass away, but my word shall not pass away, because God preserves his word 100% accurately. Now there's 100,000 Bible translations out there now that are as corrupt and as dirty as can be, but God has preserved for us his word. They may try to burn it, and through all the dark ages of history, the Catholic Church did burn all the Bible so that no one would know really what it says. But it doesn't matter, because verse 27, then the word of the Lord came to Jeremiah after the king had burned the roll, and the words which Baruch wrote at the mouth of Jeremiah, saying, take thee again another roll and write it all, the former words that were in the first roll, which Jehoiakim the king of Judah had burned. They may try to eliminate our Bibles, but God will not let it happen, because there's something incredibly important within its pages. For Daniel, in fact, something very pertinent that he makes mention of is just a few pages away in chapter 25. Look over in chapter 25, in verse 8. Therefore, thus saith the Lord of hosts, because ye have not heard my words, they would not hear the law and the prophets. They wouldn't listen. Let me just stop here and just remind us that our country is around 200 years old. And it's only been within the past 75 years that the schools were not allowed to teach Bible. If you go back through that date throughout our history, the Bible has been taught in all public schools and home schools and little church house schools. If you go back even further, most of your reading skills, most of the literary skills were taught by way of reading the Bible. They taught people how to do English and how to read by teaching them the Bible itself in public schools. That's what our country used to be. Now, you're not allowed to teach Bible. The teachers would be fired for teaching Bible or teaching something like that. Instead, what we have now, at least that I've heard, and I haven't confirmed it, but I have heard that up into the fifth grade with sex education, that the public schools are actually teaching the child that you must explore homosexuality because you may be gay. That is a drastic difference from teaching them Leviticus, that that is an abomination to do. You have not heard or obeyed my words. Behold, I will send and take all the families of the north, saith the Lord, and Nebuchadnezzar, the king of Babylon, my servant, and will bring them against this land, and against the inhabitants thereof, and against all these nations round about, and will utterly destroy them, and make them an astonishment, and an hissing, and perpetual desolations. Moreover, I will take from them the voice of mirth. Does that not sound like the 137th Psalm that we just read? I sat down by the rivers of Babylon and just wept, and they required of us a song of mirth. Moreover, I will take from them the voice of mirth, and the voice of gladness, and the voice of the bridegroom, and the voice of the bride, and the sound of the millstones, and all the light of the candles. And this whole land shall be desolation and an astonishment. And these nations... Now look at, as Daniel's reading this carefully, he's saying, that's what happened to me. The whole land shall be a desolation and an astonishment. It's astonishing what took place. And then it says, and you can see him with his finger tracing every word, and these nations shall serve the king of Babylon. And he says, wait, that's me. Do you ever read the Bible and say to yourself, that's me? But then the one extra little phrase, you shall serve the king of Babylon 70 years. And Daniel goes, oh my gosh, I've been here about 70 years. We're in a transition period. It shall come to pass when 70 years are accomplished that I will punish the king of Babylon. And again, he's just saw the Medo-Persian Empire come in and crush them through the leaf gates. It's like he's reading his own biography. Isn't it interesting that the Bible does that? You read it as if you're just reading something else, and then all of a sudden you realize, I think that, you know, you're looking into Jesus a little bit. You know, I'm going to read the Bible, I'm going to look into Jesus a little bit. And then you read the Bible and you feel like, I think I'm being looked into. And that's what's happening. He's saying, it shall come to pass when 70 years are accomplished that I will punish the king of Babylon and that nation, saith the Lord, for their iniquity. For iniquity shall come to the full. And you can see him there as he's reading this. He just stops and then he hits his knees. And then he begins to pray three times a day, even though the decree of the land is you're not allowed to pray to anybody except for the king by reason of death, being cast into the lion's den. Yet he opens his windows and he prays three times a day towards Jerusalem. Why? Why does he do what he does? Why does the psalmist, why is he so concerned? Why is this? Because he absolutely, undoubtedly believes the word of God. And he has just read it. But there's a part B to this. It doesn't do enough to absolutely, undoubtedly believe the word of God. You have to care for the people of God. The prophet is saying, if I forget, O Jerusalem, Let my tongue cleave to the roof of my mouth. If I forget thee, O Jerusalem, let my right hand forget its cunning. He cares more as a patriot for his country than he does for himself. So what he is seeing here is Daniel is reading this and he hits his knees and he prays because he has read. It may be, if they make supplications, that God might or may show mercy unto them, and all this desolation will be gone. Now he realizes, wait, the 70 years is up. Now's the time. It may be that we actually may be able to go home. So it doesn't necessarily matter if you believe the word of God, which that does, but if you don't actually care. And that's what he does. He believes the Word of God. And he cares about the Word of God. And I think that that may be where some fall short. It's not that we don't believe the Word of God. We simply just don't care that much. So there's a ton of work to be done. But let somebody else do it. I believe the Word of God. And I believe in the work. I just don't really care that much. And then the country goes to hell in a handbasket. Because the people who do believe are not busy doing anything. So Daniel does. At least he does. He risks his life and intercedes. Maybe we could do a little bit of the same.
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3: During the War for Independence, General George Washington, the man we refer to today as the father of our country, led American troops through military defeat after defeat. And in the bitter winter of 1777, he wrote this somber note to a friend in Philadelphia. Quote, "You might have tracked our army from White Marsh to Valley Forge by the blood on their feet," end of quote. Many soldiers continued to march through the deep snows of Pennsylvania without shoes. Others suffered from disease, hunger, and freezing conditions. Nearly 2,000 of Washington's men died, yet George Washington did not lose faith. Amid the hardship, loss, and uncertainty of Valley Forge, he turned to God in prayer. At a time when our nation once again faces division and uncertainty, may we follow Washington's example, kneeling humbly, praying faithfully, and asking God to guide the future of America.
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7: With SRN News, I'm Bob Agnew in Washington. President Trump says there are likely to be ups and downs in the latest peace deal that he helped to hammer out between Israel and Hamas. One hiccup that could show up soon is that the Hamas terrorist group says it will not fully disarm like it's agreed to do unless Israel agrees to the creation of a Palestinian state. That's something, at least at the moment, is a non-starter for the current Israeli government and not likely to happen anytime soon. Also, at SRNnews.com, the president convened a very unique kind of cabinet meeting yesterday, the first of its kind ever at Camp David, that was live and televised. That's so that people could see the inner workings of a cabinet meeting right from there at Camp David, and also what the facility looks like from the inside out. The Pauley Market and Kalshi being banned now in New York. Kalshi's being sued by the state for billions of dollars. This is SRN News.
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9: Take out your Bibles. Three references where I want to start. So the first one is in Romans chapter 7. We'll start there. Romans chapter 7. I want to talk about what happens before a person sins. Before a person sins. There's a lot that goes on ahead of time. In back of sin, there's so many other things involved in it. Before a person sins. Romans chapter 7, verse number 13. Was then that which is good made death unto me, meaning the law? God forbid, but sin, that it might appear sin, working death in me by that which is good, a good thing brings a judgment, that sin by the commandment might become exceeding sinful. The last two words is what I want to kind of deal with this morning. Exceeding sinful. We need to understand just how bad our sin is. We need to understand how much is involved before a person sins. Here's a good quote. Behind every sin, there is a process of wicked thinking. There's a lot more being done wrong in different areas of our life before a person sins. A person doesn't just sin. It doesn't just pop out and by accident the person sins. No one sins by accident. There's reasons for it. Turn now to Genesis chapter 3, verse 1. Genesis chapter 3, verse 1. Now the serpent was more subtle, subtle is sneaky and deceitful, than any beast of the field, which the Lord God had made. And he said unto the woman, yea, hath God said, ye shall not eat of every tree of the garden? And the woman said unto the serpent, we may eat of the fruit of the trees of the garden, but of the fruit of the tree which is in the midst of the garden, God has said, ye shall not eat of it, neither shall ye touch it, lest ye die. And the serpent said unto the woman, ye shall not surely die, for God doth know that in the day ye eat thereof, then your eyes shall be opened, and ye shall be as gods, knowing good and evil. And when the woman saw that the tree was good for food, and that it was pleasant to the eyes, and a tree to be desired to make one wise, she took of the fruit thereof and did eat, and gave also unto her husband with her, and he did eat. Before a person sins, there's a lot of things already gone wrong before the actual act takes place. First of all, before a person sins, they must know what God said. Before you can disobey God, you have to know what His commands are. Before you can disobey and go off in rebellion and not do what God tells you what you should do, and to do what God tells you what not to do, what God tells you not to do, you do, and what God tells you you should do, you don't do that. When you just the opposite of what God says, first of all, using just common sense and logic, you have to know what God says. Now I know why a lot of people don't come out to church. They don't want to know what God says. What they already know, they don't like. What they already know, they don't want to do. what they already know they're living in disobedience to. What is it? Was it Mark Twain that said, "It's not the parts of the Bible I don't understand that bother me. It's the parts of the Bible I do understand that bother me." That's good. So first of all, before you can disobey God's word, before you can live in disobedience to him, you have to know what God said. You know, honestly, sometimes that's what we do in our churches. We teach people the Bible, and then they find out what God wants them to do, and then they know the word of God, and then they rebel against it after they hear it. But you have to know what it says first. Okay, that just makes sense. Romans chapter 1, verse 20 and 21 talks about there. It says there are three ways to know God, to know God's word, to know who God is. And two of them are only bring a judgment and condemnation. Only one can bring a forgiveness. The three ways are nature. Everyone knows there's a God through nature, through this wondrous creation of God's. The Bible says that everyone knows there's a God through nature, that nature proves there are no atheists. If somebody says they're an atheist, they really are going against what God's word says. No, they're not atheists. They just claim to be atheists because they believe in God. In fact, usually they make themselves their own God. So through nature, you know there's a God. Through conscience, you know there's a God. And through the Bible, you know there's a God. That's what the Bible says. So number one, first of all, before a person sins, you have to know what God said not to do. And Eve knew that. God said, "Don't eat of that tree in the midst of the garden." So she knew. And a person must know before they can sin. Number two, before a person sins, they're usually, almost always, listening to the wrong person. They spend time with and even befriend the wrong people. Eve was listening to who? That serpent. He was the wrong person to listen to. Now, by the way, you know, if I was to say, don't let the devil talk to you. I think everybody here today, even if you're saved, you're not saved, you're a Christian, you're not a Christian, you say, "Amen, you know, preacher, you shouldn't talk to the devil. You shouldn't talk to Satan." Like if you're walking down the street and you see coming down the other way, from the other side, you see the devil coming down there. I say, "How would you know it's the devil?" Well, just go along with my story, all right? Don't give me problems this morning. Just be cooperative, all right? So you're walking down the street, and here comes the devil walking the other way. And when you get close to him, the devil says, "Hey," he says, "can I talk to you for a minute?" What would you say? "No." You better say no. You don't want to talk to the devil, would you? You don't want to talk to Satan. Now, what's wrong with that story? You're not going to see the devil walking down the street. But people will listen to others who will tell them the same things that the devil would. Listening to the wrong people. The Bible says in Psalms chapter 1, verse 1 and 3, it talks about those that you should meditate on the word of God, and you should not be involved in those that lead you the wrong way or give you the wrong advice. If people are not going to give you biblical, scriptural, ethical, moral advice, have nothing to do with them. Don't stand there and talk to them. Don't stand there and let them talk to you and try to convince you to do something wrong. See, what we do, we listen to the wrong people. And today the wrong people are in our homes. I'm not talking about our family. I'm talking about the television set. I'm talking about the computer. Those are the wrong kind of people. Those are the people that give you the same advice that Satan would give to you. We bring them right into our homes. And we listen to them. We do exactly what the Bible says we should not do. We do exactly what Eve should not have done. She listened to the devil. And we listen to the devil, but it's in other mouths and through other people. Now, who have you been listening to lately? That's why we have church. Come on, listen to the pastor of the Bible Baptist Temple. Listen to Christians. Read Christian books, good Christian books. Beware of listening to the wrong people. Beware of that. You say, "Not me, I'm too strong spiritually. I can discern error." Well, you be careful. You be careful of that. They're listening to the wrong people. Number three, you went to the wrong place. Where do you think Eve was when she was talking to the devil here? You think she was on the outskirts of that garden somewhere and Satan came up there? Or do you think Eve must have been right by that tree in the middle of the garden? Right there. See, where you go makes a difference. Don't go to those places where you will be tempted. Proverbs chapter 5, verse 3. It says, real interesting thought here involved in the middle of some teaching about immorality. But there's teaching in Proverbs chapter 5, verse 3. It says, for the lips of a strange woman drop as an honeycomb, and her mouth is smoother than oil, and her end is bitter as wormwood, sharp as a two-edged sword. Her feet go down to death. Her steps take hold on hell. Lest thou shouldest ponder the path of life, her ways are movable, that thou canst not know them. Hear me now, therefore, O ye children, and depart not from the words of my mouth. Now look at verse 8. Learn something from verse 8. Remove thy way far from her. And come not nigh, meaning near, the door of her house. That means certain areas where you might be tempted, certain areas where you might be led to sin, don't go there. Although this is talking about a lady here, it can just refer to a man. The wrong kind of people, the immoral kind of people, you're not to get up close to them and just stand there and say, I'm going to try to resist temptation. You're to get far away from them. Now, friends, this isn't that profound this morning, is it? I mean, if there's a bomb here, you know something? I'm not going to stand right next to that bomb and see if it's going to go off or not and say, I don't think it's going to go off. I'm going to get as far away from that bomb as I can. Don't say, I'm going to resist temptation. I'm going to stand here. Now, there's times, there's some temptations that come into our minds, and we have to resist that, yeah. But there's a lot of times we need to behave like Joseph. And when Potiphar's wife tried to tempt him into the wrong kind of relationship there, he just ran. That's what we ought to do. Get away from them. Get away from that sin. Don't get even close to sin. Don't even get close to where you'll be tempted. That's what it's saying here. But where was Eve? Right by the tree. He saw Eve right there by the tree. He said, this is a good chance for me. Because she was in the wrong place. Where should Eve have been? As far away from that tree as she could have been. So don't go to the wrong places. Don't go to the tempting places. One quote. Whoever will not be entangled by the allurements to sin must not go near them. Number four. Another thing. Now this is what happens before a person sins. Please don't forget my main thought, my main title this morning. Before you sin, you're listening to the wrong person. Before a person sins, they're in the wrong place many times. They have a dissatisfaction with what God has given them. Satan tempted Eve here by offering her something she did not already have and thought she could have, but didn't realize the consequences involved in it. A dissatisfaction, wanting more than you have. This is so often true in people's lives. They're not happy because they're looking at what they don't have. They don't look at what they do have. You know, God's blessed all of us beyond what we deserve. Here's your challenge. You can look at those things, and maybe you shouldn't even have it, but you want it real bad. What's the Bible word for that? There's two words come to mind. Covet and lust. I want that, whatever it is. That's coveting. As lusting. If you want something that bad, you covet it, you lust it, you know what happens to you? It ruins your attitude. It changes your attitude. Now you're not happy anymore. Now you're not content anymore because somebody has more than you have. Somebody has it better than you have it. And you're looking at those people that have it better and it's changing you. You're becoming spiritually, morally ugly. Because now you're not thankful anymore. Because you want what they have. They have something you don't have. And that's what happened here. Satan tempted Eve. He said, all these things, the Lord doesn't want you to have this. That's pleasant to the eyes. It's good for food. Some of these things you don't have, he'll make you as gods. God's holding back something good from you. And therefore, Eve's whole attitude changed. And now she was convinced. God's holding something back from me. I should have more than I have. Watch that, friends. I mean, really watch that. You need to be content, not complacent. That's a whole nother thing. You can't improve yourself. You can't strive for more and better things as long as it's done the right way. And what is the right way? When there's no compromise involved. If there's some kind of compromise, meaning you're going to have to do something wrong to get what you want, then it's sin. All right, number five, before a person sins, it means they're really questioning God's goodness and truth. They're questioning God. Is he really that good? Then why isn't he giving me, you fill in the blank. They really do not believe that God is telling them the truth, because they believe it's not that bad. When God talks about the things we should not be doing, things we should be doing, do we really believe that? Do we really believe God knows what he's talking about? He said, well, I see people that are doing the things contrary to the Bible, opposite what the Word of God says, and they seem to be having a good time in this world. Now, what's the problem? Because God is long-suffering to people. He allows them to go on for a while, and then eventually, though, the judgment will come. Eventually, and there might be a time sequence, it will work out just like the Bible says. When everything in this world seems to be going contrary to it, contrary to what the Word of God says, believe the Word of God. And I'll guarantee you, you will thank me if you do what the Bible says. You say, thank you, Pastor, for telling me the truth. I didn't believe those things, but now I see. Don't question God's goodness. Here's a great quote. God gives his best to those who leave the choice with him. Is that good? God gives his best to those who leave the choice with him. Don't question, don't doubt God's goodness and God's truth. Doubting God's word, the next step is denying God's word. The next step is disobeying God's word. We go from doubting God's word to denying it to disobeying it. Don't question God's goodness and truth. Number six, don't use your free will the wrong way. See, we have a free will. God gave us a free will. That's the good thing God gave us. People sometimes ask, where did sin come from? Good question. Logical question. Honest question. Where did sin come from? If God is all good, then how did sin come about? Well, because God gave us something good, and we turned it into something bad. It's called our wills, free will. God gave us a free will. Why did God give us a free will if it was going to turn into something bad? Because free will can also be used for some of the best things. See, we use our free will to love God. God did not create us as robots. We've talked about that before. God did not create us as one of these little dolls. If you press the right button, you pull the right string, it says, Mama, Dada, and tears, or whatever it does. And he did not make us that way. He didn't make us with a button that if God presses, we sing Amazing Grace. He gave us a free will. Now, is free will a good thing or a bad thing? It's a good thing. But it also has the potential to be used the wrong way. That's where sin came. But God, without the free will, though, we cannot love God. So I guess there's the dilemma, I guess. We have a free will that we can use our free will to worship God, a loving God. We can love God and worship God that way. Or we can use a free will to sin. And God gives us opportunities to sin because he's testing our free will. But without the free will, we'd be robots. So what is better? You know what's better? God's decision. God always makes the right decision. The Lord is always right. And when man disagrees with the Lord, man is wrong. That's my stand this morning. People are always wrong. So we need to understand, we need to serve the Lord with our free will. With our free will. So before Eve sinned, and before a person sins, they choose in their free will to do the wrong thing. That's what happens before a person sins. And then number seven, Also, there's the neglect of warnings of judgments. Before a person sins, they have to put the judgments of God out of their mind. They have to think, I can sin and get away with it. Friends, you can't get away with it. I don't know how to explain that to people. Here's a good quote, too. The least doubt about the truth of God's threatenings makes the soul more bold to sin. If we can somehow get out of our mind the judgments in the Bible, if somehow we can get out of our mind where the Bible says the wages of sin is death, it says, be sure your sin will find you out. If we can just get out of our mind these kind of verses, but the Lord wants those verses in our mind. He put them in His Word. His Word is perfect. We need to understand we cannot sin and get away with it. That there will come a judgment for our sins. We need to believe, but when a person sins, before they sin, they have to somehow get that out of their minds. That if they do wrong, there's going to be consequences of their wrong behavior. They have to convince themselves that they can do something wrong, and they're not going to be punishment for it. There's not going to be judgment for it. That's the way people have to think. And they can accomplish that in certain ways. But again, the first step is doubting God's Word. Second step is denying God's Word. Third step is disobeying God's Word. One of the steps involved for many people before they get saved is to believe the warnings and the judgments of the Word of God. This Bible talks about that, that there will be judgment for their wrong behavior. They've got to put it out of their minds. And then number 8, before a person sins, they have to deny and reject Jesus Christ. You say, now, I know some people that are doing some things wrong, and they say they believe in Jesus Christ. Well, yeah, they can say that. But before a person sins, they have to put out of their mind, out of their thoughts, Jesus Christ. If a person says they can believe in Jesus Christ, and they really don't believe what He taught, they believe that what He taught was wrong, does a person go to heaven by believing that Jesus Christ was wrong? Can a person go to heaven by believing that Jesus Christ was wrong? No. You have to believe that Jesus Christ is right. This is His Word. This is His Word. He's the God of the Old Testament as well as the God of the New Testament. He's a Savior in the Old Testament. He's a Savior in the New Testament. And He's the coming King of Kings and Lord of Lords. Are you ready? We plead with people. We warn people that there is coming a judgment. Don't take spiritual things lightly. Don't take the Spirit of God lightly. Don't take the teachings of Jesus Christ lightly. You're not going to go to heaven by believing that Jesus Christ was wrong. You have to believe that Jesus Christ was right. In fact, absolute truth. I stay as far away from sin as I can get. I listen to what the Bible says about the warnings. But I also listen to what the Bible says about the love. See, for a person to reject Jesus Christ, they trample underfoot the blood of Christ. They deny what He did at Calvary's cross. And they reject His love through Christ. God's love was manifest on Calvary's cross. Do you know Him this morning? People that want to excuse their sin, yeah, before a person sins, though, their heart's involved, their will's involved. A denial of the Bible and the denial of the God of the Bible, the Lord Jesus Christ. They're usually hanging around with the wrong people and in the wrong places. Before a person sins, all these things happen. All these things. But you can change everything like that. Everything can change in an instant of time when you believe on the Lord Jesus Christ like the Bible says. Not believing what He said was wrong, believing what He said was right. That you must be born again. That you must turn from your sin in repentance. That you must believe on the Lord Jesus Christ and let Him be your Savior, not your good works. You can be saved when you turn to the Lord. And Lord, as we think about this, sin is not just something we do accidentally. There's so many things in back of it. Listening to the wrong people, being in the wrong place, not being thankful for what You have given us, rejecting what the Bible says, what the Lord said about these things, not heeding the warnings. Lord, there's so many things before a person sins. It's it's just so ugly. More than we ever thought. Father, but everything can be changed in an instant of time too, when they believe on the Lord Jesus Christ. So please give us what we need spiritually this morning. In Jesus' name, in the Lord's name I ask it. Amen. Hello, this is Pastor Andy Rusnacko, and we hope that you benefited from this message that was preached at our church. If it did raise any questions or concerns, we'd like to be able to talk with you. If you want to call our church, you can reach us at 216-531-1273. Our church, Bible Baptist Temple, is located in Euclid, Ohio. 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Our Sunday morning services are 10:30 is the Sunday school time, 11 o'clock is the morning service, and Sunday evenings are at 7 o'clock. 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
12: The words of the preacher, be it known, this matter is by decree unto all people, every tribe, tongue, and nation, to the intent that the living may know that the Most High ruleth in the kingdom of men. You're listening to Jeff Turing. Welcome to One of His Footmen.
13: Welcome to another edition of One of His Footmen. We are here in shiny sun-infested Independence, Ohio, where it's sunny and beautiful. We are here with the red-headed troll of Independence, St. Ryan of Independence.
14: What's up, dude?
13: What's going on, man?
14: Not much.
13: Plenty in the world, plenty in Ohio, plenty in the state, plenty in the city, plenty in the country.
14: Iran is one of the top ones that we've been talking about.
13: And I think it should be. I watch some of the video that is coming out of the bombings that we have been doing, and it is as if some people within the community have forgotten we are even at war.
14: Yeah.
13: Just because there's not a lot of body bags coming home. Mm-hmm. There's not a lot of really detrimental, terrible, gross, apocalyptic news coming out. You know, sensational news sells.
14: Yeah.
13: So that's what the fake news is all about. But really, we have to remember, we are at war.
14: Yeah, full-blown war.
13: Full-blown war. I mean, we have tankers that are going toward the Middle East. We have more aircraft carriers. We have more of everything heading that way.

0: And we do have some people dying. I mean, they are losing their life. So we are at war, and I think that it needs to be brought to the attention.
1: It was, what, 17 is the number?
0: Last check, 17.
1: Yeah. As of the 23rd or something.
0: Honorable transition that Trump attends.
1: Yep.
0: Big deal.
1: Mm-hmm.
0: Big deal. Those families are devastated.
1: Right.
0: That don't include the people that are wounded.
1: There's going to be quite a bit wounded, too. Even from that first hit, they said that there's a few wounded.
0: Mm-hmm.
1: But between the Isfahan explosion, the Pickaxe Mountain threat, and B-1 bombers showing up for the first time, which single one of those would you flag as a real point of no return if you had to pick just one?
0: Pickaxe?
1: Me too. That's what I would think too.
0: Something deep down in that mountain that they're hiding, and enough intelligence is leading you toward it. And WMD, that backfired, but I think that backfired on purpose.
1: Yeah.
0: I think Pickaxe has got, there's enough intelligence from all over different that are pointing towards this one mountain. I think it's going to be a place to explore.
1: Yeah, and they said that that might be the only one that the bunker buster might not be able to reach because it's so far down into the mountain. That's something that they're going to have to find out.
0: Well,
1: as long as Israel doesn't mess it up.
0: Yeah, you know. So, you know, you can deter and slow things down. I mean, even if you blow up a bunch of the air shafts, there are things that you can disrupt with bunker bombs, even if you can't get all the way down.
1: Even if you just completely bury it, you can watch them if they're going to go try to dig it back up.
0: Yeah.
1: You can tell, hey, they're getting in there.
0: It's the place to explore. So you blow it up and then you keep an eye on it afterwards.
1: Right.
0: See what's happening.
1: Sure. And who knows what a couple bunker busters can do. You never know until you got to do it. You just got to try, you know? You got to give it a shot.
0: Yeah.
1: Let's not call it Pickaxe Mountain anymore. Let's call it Flat Mountain.
0: Flatlander boy.
1: Yeah. And then they don't have to worry about it. They just said, I think they said that they're just worried about some of the, maybe the nuclear material getting out too, which maybe you shouldn't have built it after we told you not to.
0: It would be no worse of a fallout than a volcano or some natural disaster like that.
1: Yeah.
0: Canadian wildfire.
1: Yeah, that we get to breathe in all that smoke.
0: Right.
1: That they have the let it burn policy. Thank you.
0: Mm-hmm.
1: And just, you know, come right in there. But it's not as bad as California. I mean, they got to deal with that all the time.
0: Mm-hmm.
1: With the cost now past $37.5 billion and climbing toward a possible $87 to $90 billion, at what dollar figure, if any, do you think American public opinion actually forces a change in policy regardless of what the White House wants?
0: I don't think a dollar amount affects the average person in the States. Our debt is trillions and trillions.
1: Mm-hmm.
0: At this point, it's almost a fallacy to think that there is such a thing. Once you have your visas maxed out as a family, it affects things. But the United States government has constantly in their mailbox free credit cards that you can just print money.
1: Yeah.
0: And the Fed just continues to print money. At this point, I think the bulk of Americans are not intimidated by the national debt.
1: No.
0: It is so high and so far away from the average person that that doesn't dawn on them. So when these debates come on Capitol Hill about expenditures or an omnibus bill, or the average citizen could care less or couldn't care less.
1: I think it could come to affecting the midterms, though.
0: Very little.
1: I think it could affect where people vote or if people show up to vote. Whether you're fired up, if he doesn't get something wrapped up here pretty soon, I know it's, you don't care, but they're going to start using that more as, hey, you know, they're talking about all this fraud and blah, blah, blah. Well, you know, they're wasting just as much money on this. I think it's just a talking point for the Democrats just to slam home and use it for the midterm.
0: The voter base is so small right now and so inactive. Remember the whole massive explosion when Doge came out.
1: Mm-hmm.
0: And again, that's far and long gone. The political cycle has shifted, and Doge what?
1: Yeah.
0: Oh, you had Capitol Hill hearings on some kind of extension for the budget of the Department of War. And in a month, people are going to say, budget of war? That is white noise in the constituent's mind. It sounds good for a minute, and then it just becomes white noise. I was at a meeting out in Trumbull County with some state officials, representatives, and some senators, and they were talking about how they expect us as the constituents to stir the base to get people to vote. that it's important that we have good high voter turnout, which is true.
1: That is true.
0: Right? I mean, the Scott voter turnout is going to be the key in all races. So for Vivek in Ohio, I mean, it's going to be a disaster if Amy Acton gets in. Mm-hmm. And of course, we have Trump won the state by a landslide, or as he says, by a lot, you know, but it doesn't affect the turnout. When Trump's not on the ticket, the turnout is drastically different.
1: Right.
0: And so these people were saying, hey, we got to get you out to vote and then 10 of your friends out to vote with you.
1: Right.
0: As if the responsibility of the election is the responsibility of the constituents. And so I'm looking at them, and then he boasted, it was, I think it was Dave Thomas, on his reform of property tax. And he, that representative, has done a lot of work on reform for property tax. But it's not enough. So the average person, if it's reduced by 15%, that isn't going to change anything on you. I mean, 15%, I get it, you know, but that is such a small amount for a person to boast, well, our bill got passed and we fought hard and we worked hard so that we can reduce your property tax by 15%, or, you know, senior citizens even by, you know, 20% or, you know, whatever it is. That is such a drop in the bucket that that does not bring anybody out to the polls.
1: No.
0: You have to do something huge in order to change something at the poll. The Republicans are going to vote Republicans. The Democrats are going to vote Democrats. And I think it's almost an illusion that there are such thing as an independent.
1: Yeah.
0: If you're an independent, that means you can't make up your mind between one extreme to the other. I mean, they're totally opposite each other. The Democrat ticket is sliding into socialism.
1: Yeah. But I'm going to say right now that it doesn't matter. Just because you're Republican does not mean that you get my vote.
0: No, because it doesn't matter. They have these talking points of night and day. But we've had a supermajority Republican in Ohio for years and years and years. And so to come out and say, well, I fought hard and, you know, really, you know, warred for a 15% decrease in property tax. You just want to get up and smack the guy.
1: I'm going to push back on the constituents' job to do that.
0: No.
1: What are you talking about? It's your job.
0: Do something.
1: To come and get our
0: do
1: vote.
0: Do something that is so outrageous that the population, the populace says they actually did something.
1: Yeah. It's a job interview. What would you do on a job interview? You would try to impress the future boss.
0: You have a majority, and in some cases, a super majority. There should be no reason why somebody comes out and says, hey, we realize this is the situation in the Gulf, and gas prices are a lot, and so your big rig that you're filling up is $125. Sometimes the pump shuts off because it doesn't go that high. So what we're going to do is something drastic, where we're going to reduce all the federal and state taxes, plus this, plus this, plus this, so that we can cut the gas by 50%. And that's noticeable.
1: Yes.
0: Bring it from $4 to $2.
1: Yes.
0: Okay? Now you're going to have Republicans out to vote because somebody actually, for once, thinks they did something.
1: Right. No one's doing anything. Congress is the most worthless group of individuals that if they were out in the private sector, they would be fired from every single job that they would
0: There's no way any business would survive with
1: our government
0: lukewarm mediocrity that our government has.
1: Yes.
0: There's no job that would survive that.
1: Our government couldn't run a circus.
0: They are worse than Kmart.
1: Yes.
0: With a blue light special by saying, we're going to take 2 cents off these generic tennis shoes that nobody's buying.
1: But we're going to raise your taxes 3 cents.
0: Yeah, and you're going to pay a quarter for your cart.
1: Yeah.
0: I mean, that's how bad. So what needs to be is you need somebody like a Vivek who is willing to, let's try to make a huge difference here.
1: Yeah.
0: A huge difference, like Trump did. Close USAID?
1: I don't understand why people think that's such a bad thing. It's all fraud. A Democrat's pocketbook. That was perfectly for the Democrats.
0: Elon Musk, Doge, and big balls, and all that we went through with that.
1: Right.
0: That they should have followed through with that. Our state should have had a DOGE. We've had musical chairs for so long that the fraud from the Haitians down in Columbus or the people that are eating dogs out in the street, you know, these, there should have been a good auditor of the state of Ohio. There should have been. Now they're talking about voter ID and the SAVE Act. Why didn't Secretary of State Frank LaRose do that when he was in office? Nothing. Nothing gets done.
1: Ever.
0: So I was on on the phone with Vivek, and he reminded me, because I was talking about the providence of the Lord and how the Lord is in charge. It's the Lord who raises up kings. It's the Lord who sets them down. He's the Lord who brings up kingdoms, and he's the Lord who tears them down. And he responded, we're going to get who we deserve. Ohio is going to get what we deserve. And if the lukewarm rhino Republicans in office now are so bad that they can't get their own base to come out, or they can't get anybody who's even on the fringe, we're going to get who we deserve, and there's going to be a flip in the governor's mansion.
1: Yeah, but the thing is, I'm sorry, but that means you didn't work hard enough. You didn't go out and get our vote hard enough. You didn't go out and stir up the people enough to say, hey, dude, are you voting today? This dude's going to do something in this state.
0: Yeah, go with
1: me and vote.
0: Certain bills need to get out of committee. They need to do drastic measures. We're talking about something draconian that they would say so that you would have a shakeup. And usually in biblical times, something like that only would occur when there was an invasion or some kind of pestilence or something terrible happened, so that repentance would be brought to the forefront and people would turn to the Lord. And then through repentance and faith, the Lord poured out his blessing and things changed. But it had to always be something drastic.
1: Right.
0: So knowing that, the people in office need to try to stir up something drastic.
1: Yes. Let us know, like, that you hear what the people are saying, that you actually care what the people want.
0: We the people, a representative government.
1: It isn't let the people pass laws and then say, hey, no, I'm going to take that law that you just voted on and passed, and I'm going to change it, like DeWine does.
0: Water it down, compromise, capitulate. Yeah.
1: Or the people will vote on a bill that they want passed, and then he will change that bill. That's not what the people voted you for.
0: That is the issue that we are going to have. We need to, that's why Trump is doing such a massive turn with the tariffs, and then you have a corrupt court that says you can't do it, which, okay, if you can't do it, then find another way.
1: Right.
0: I like the transition from going into a Hamiltonian philosophy.
1: Yeah. Hamiltonian economics.
0: Actually, I have this clip from the interview that J.D. Vance did, which brought out quite a bit of, from even Forbes, but it brought out some criticism. Listen to this video.
2: Most. And I do think that, you know, for our friends who are sort of on the more laissez-faire side of the American right, in hindsight, part of why Milton Friedman's ideas made more sense in the 1980s is because they were being advocated in a country that still had a very rich and powerful institutional Christianity. And so, like, being laissez-faire in a world where there are Christian guardrails on everything is a much different proposition than being laissez-faire in a world where globalized liberalism has become the sort of status quo of American elites.
0: He's now talking about the difference between a Hamiltonian kind of economy and Friedman. And he brings out a good point that the change of our culture from 1980, from the Friedman doctrine, you know, when the Reagan economic trickle-down effect, and how that just doesn't work anymore, because that was with the assumption of the really the bedrock of culture that we still had a Christian virtue type of society.
1: Yeah. It was a totally.
0: I mean, we've come a long way from the 80s in the wrong direction.
1: Yeah.
0: So when you talk about the way that things were working for the trickle down effect in 1985 in the Reagan years, that doesn't work anymore because the culture is greedy. Mm-hmm. The guardrails are gone.
1: Yeah.
0: So that's what the Democrats are complaining about, is that the rich get richer and the tax breaks for the rich and the Bernie boys and all that is complaining That's why the shift in the Democrat Party is going to Democrat socialism.
1: Communism.
0: Communism.
1: Yeah, that's
0: because they too see the greed, and that's their solution to the greed.
1: Yeah.
0: So, you know, we can look at the old establishment rhino, you know, like in the Reagan era, and we too can agree that's what Vance is saying.
1: Yeah.
0: It's not the same culture anymore.
1: The Republicans are not the same as they were in the 80s.
0: No, the culture is not the same. Think 1985. How old were you in 1985? I was 12 years old. I was 12.
1: Yeah.
0: It is a lot has changed. Mm-hmm. And even in the economic system within the standard establishment Republican, Vance is saying something that stirred feathers, but it's true.
1: Right.
0: We have to have a shift. Righteousness.
1: Yes. And the Republicans now are the working class, blue collar. That's really where it's shifted.
0: So you have to have, at this point, the free market. We don't really live in a capitalist society anymore. A capitalist, when you look at it, the way that it's changed from 1970, 1980 to 2026, it is not really a full capitalistic free market democracy.
1: Right.
0: It's not. It has, unfortunately, changed to a plutocracy.
1: How so?
0: In a correct capitalist free market, the free markets can do whatever they want to do. Mm-hmm. You know, it's survival of the fittest. If some guy comes up with a great idea or he comes up with a business and he works hard, that's capitalism. That's a free market. He gets to the victor goes the spoil.
1: Right.
0: But that is assuming that the victor has some moral that they won't greed you to death and turn your employees into slaves.
1: Right.
0: The trickle-down effect worked in the years of Reagan because there were some, either via unions or just conscience, that you would pay your workers a decent wage if you were making in the millions.
1: Yes.
0: So we're running way out of the John D. Rockefeller. I mean, people look at some of them as robber barons. You know, they were so incredibly prudent ruthless in their business, and, you know, greedy.
1: Yeah.
0: But John D. Rockefeller, as an American businessman, if you look him up on Wikipedia, it comes up this. John D. Rockefeller, businessman / philanthropist.
1: Right.
0: Now you would see, in our day, you would see John D. Rockefeller, businessman.
1: Mm-hmm.
0: The philanthropist era in the free market society is waning.
1: Right.
0: Even when you looked at Andrew Carnegie, had what was called the gospel of the wealth. He said that it was a disgrace for a man to die wealthy. Andrew Carnegie. We're talking about two of the most prominent, wealthiest men at one time in the world, in America.
1: Yeah.
0: Both of them in different ways. Now, Rockefeller was a Baptist, so his was solid biblical Christian roots, you know, and he came up with that at 30 years old, but he didn't actually start giving it away until he was 60. Carnegie, he just, in his conscience, that was, he wasn't a Christian, but he, it showed the Christian influence of a non-Christian in society.
1: Yeah.
0: The gospel of wealth, obviously that's influenced by the gospel.
1: Yeah. Why else would you say the gospel?
0: Right. So the 80s idea, and that's what Vance is getting at, is that those days have slipped away. And so his argument is now you're going to need some government intervention so that the Americans can hold on to the American dream.
1: Right.
0: So that we don't have this huge societal split between the rich and the poor, that these classes, you know, we only have elites and peasants. We have to do something. And even Bessent, it's the weirdest thing to see Bessent say he's fighting for the middle class and then watch what he does. And he is, because Bessent is a Soros guy.
1: Mm-hmm.
0: And how in the world did a billionaire New York president of Trump, a billionaire guy, tycoon, money manager of George Soros and Bessent, come to the conclusion that we need to do something for the working man? And what he's doing is he's risking all these things by trying to take down Maduro and to try to war with Iran, knowing that this can blow up in your face. I mean, we could have a global depression. This can blow up in our face. But Trump knows he's not the mediocre rhino establishment guy that's going to go with the flow the way that George Bush did. He knows the system is broken. And the only way to fix this bad of a broken system is you're going to have to jump off the cliff and take a risk and try to swim.
1: Yeah, and see what happens.
0: Or be like the prior presidents and just stand there on the rock looking at the water talking about jumping off.
1: Yeah, because if you don't do anything right now, we're at such a point that if you don't do anything right now, we're going to lose this country.
0: Big risks. Mm-hmm. Otherwise, you lose the republic. Yeah. That was the risk of 1776, 1775 at the bridge of Lexington. Do you really want to pull the trigger?
1: Yeah.
0: Yeah.
1: Yeah.
0: And it comes a point where, yeah, I don't want to, but we have to. You have to take the risk. You have to do these things. And that's what Trump is doing throughout all of this. A free market society without moral values gives you just enough free rope to hang yourself.
1: It does. But if you play them right, you could be...
0: It's the best system in the world.
1: Right. It's the American dream.
0: It is. And that's why you're seeing this rise in socialists, because they know it's broken, but they won't... They haven't seen anybody take the risk enough, the political risk. I mean, that's some of this is political suicide. That's why you don't see that.
1: Mm-hmm.
0: You don't see Huffman and McCulley down at the State House, you know, actually risking something to bring some greatness to Ohio.
1: Yeah.
0: I mean, think of that. If the national average of gasoline is $4.50 a gallon around the states, especially the Midwest, and then Ohio comes out with some kind of solution to cut it in half.
1: Everybody would be looking at Ohio.
0: You guys would be heroes.
1: Yeah.
0: The constituents would come out to vote left and right. You would have a mass wave of conservative, right-wing, Christian nationalists. Yeah. It would just go off the chart.
1: Like, why can't we get rid of, like, sales tax or something?
0: Something big.
1: Yes.
0: That's actually going to be noticeable. What we need to do is we need someone to be the hero so that people can follow something along the lines of...
1: Like a Hamilton. Like when he went in, I think it was the Battle of Saratoga or something, he let someone use his rifle or his pistol, and the guy forgot it. And he's like, hey, man, where's my weapon? And he's like, I forgot it back there. And Hamilton went all the way back while it was in the line of fire where the British guns were firing at from the ships and ran and grabbed it and came back. He said it was like the most craziest thing that he'd ever seen.
0: Something movies are made of.
1: Yep.
0: Braveheart.
1: Mm-hmm.
0: The Patriot.
1: Yeah.
0: You know. You've been listening to another edition of One of His Footmen. If you have any questions or would like to contact us, you can do that at oneofhisfootmen.org. That's oneofhisfootmen.org.
1: Later.

0: In 1963, John F. Kennedy was assassinated by his own government. In 1968, Martin Luther King was assassinated by his own government. In June of 68, Bobby Kennedy assassinated by his own government. And Donald J. Trump had not one, but two assassination attempts on his life. But this is not new. In 44 BC, Julius Caesar was killed by his own government. In 33 AD, Jesus Christ was killed by his own government. The pilgrims that came to the New World were familiar with tyranny. They risked their lives crossing the ocean for freedom. The Puritans that came to the New World were acquainted with tyranny and persecution. They too risked their lives for freedom and religion. To add to this, we too must remember that many of them didn't make it. The torch of freedom has been passed to us. We must run to keep the light alive. We must work to keep the heritage of liberty, freedom, and most of all, the salvation. The salvation that has been offered to us by Jesus Christ, the God of heaven. Through him, we are more than conquerors. I'm Jeff Toring, pastor of Liberty of His Footmen. Come, join us.
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12: News this hour at Town Hall. I'm Bob Agnew in Washington. A Republican senator from Missouri is pushing legislation aimed at preventing judge shopping in federal courts.
7: Senator Eric Schmidt has introduced the Boasberg Act, named after U.S. District Judge Jeb Boasberg, who is accused of being a rogue judge and has repeatedly handled high-profile cases against President Trump's agenda. Schmidt says the measure would require random assignment of federal cases, increase transparency, and impose penalties for attempts to manipulate the process.
12: That is Ken Lorman reporting. The bill would also require reassignment of cases when Supreme Court rulings overturned lower court decisions. Supporters say the legislation would strengthen confidence in an impartial judiciary. KT McFarland, that's a former deputy national security advisor to President Trump, told the Salem Radio Network this week she'd like to find out who allowed Dr. Anthony Fauci to resume the potentially very dangerous gain-of-function research in China after the Obama administration terminated that practice.
13: You know government. There's always a paper trail. No government official, just by their very nature, government officials don't want to be out on a limb and committing themselves to anything without authorization from somebody. So you know there's a paper trail for it. I'd like to see the paper trail. Who gave permission to turn it back on and to have gain-of-function research that was happening because it was illegal? You couldn't do it in the United States.
12: A high-profile election security measure is on its way to California voters. More on that from correspondent Willie Nelson.
14: A California voter ID initiative known as Prop 39 has qualified for the 2026 ballot after gathering more than 1 million signatures. It would require government-issued ID for in-person voting and the last four digits of an ID for mail ballots. Democratic Attorney General Rob Bonta rewrote the official ballot title in language opponents call misleading, and proponents have sued claiming he violated election law. Willie Nelson, Los Angeles.
12: More from Town Hall.
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12: A high-profile election security measure now, heading to California voters.
14: A California voter ID initiative known as Prop 39 has qualified for the 2026 ballot after gathering more than 1 million signatures. It would require government-issued ID for in-person voting and the last four digits of an ID for mail ballots. Democratic Attorney General Rob Bonta rewrote the official ballot title in language opponents call misleading, and proponents have sued claiming he violated election law. Willie Nelson, Los Angeles.
12: It was a winning session to end the week on Wall Street on Friday, despite some renewed tensions this week between the U.S. and Iran, oil prices fluctuating. The Dow Jones Industrial Average is up by 276 points at the closing bell to end the week at a very strong 52,485 on Friday. The S&P 500 eked out a 52-point gain to close at 7,489, and the high-tech NASDAQ bounced up 251 points. Breaking news at townhall.com. It was not good news for consumers of U.S. oil this week or for oil producers.
16: ExxonMobil and Chevron warned that global supplies of diesel and other refined products will likely remain tight and lead to persistently high prices in the second half of the year as the Iran war continues to cause major energy disruptions. Both companies reported large jumps in second quarter refining profits on Friday as declining fuel stockpiles combined with curtailed exports from China and refinery outages in Russia led to higher margins.
12: That is Bill Alexander reporting. A federal immigration official targeting an attorney accused of submitting fraudulent asylum claims. The Homeland Security says that ICE is seeking more than $470,000 in penalties against immigration attorney Siraj Raj Singh. Investigators say he filed fraudulent documents in 54 asylum cases using nearly identical. More at townhall.com.
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20: For no current or prospective client should assume that the future performance of any specific investment, investment strategy, including the investments and or investment strategies recommended and or purchased by advisor or product made reference to directly or indirectly will be profitable. Different types of investment involve varying degrees of risk, and there can be no assurance that any specific investment will either be suitable or profitable for a client's investment portfolio. No client or prospective client should assume that any information presented serves as the receipt of or substitute for personalized investment advice from the advisor or any other investment professional.

0: to the Bullington Capital Report, hosted by Bill Bullington. For the next hour, you'll receive information on current market conditions and trends that could affect your financial future. 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That's 216-901-0WHK. 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And now, here's Bill Bullington.
1: Well, welcome back. Get my sound adjusted here. As the man said, this is Bill Bullington. I'm here every Saturday morning at 11 to noon. Or actually, I take it back, 10 to 11. I have been around on the calendar so much, it's the time schedule gets very confusing. So anyway, in fact, I had people listening and sending me emails saying, hey, I tuned in and you weren't on the, yep, at change time, sorry. There's no good way to acknowledge that other than just to talk about it on the show. So yeah, eventually you'll find it. Anyway, this is the time of year where things get kind of dicey. I want to say dicey. It's just slow. August is the slowest month typically for the stock market. And actually this whole time of year, June, July, August, September, people that are older remember October because there were some pretty bad things that happened during the month of October. There were two big crashes in the last, 100 years. I should say it's actually a bit more like 60, but we haven't seen one in a really long time. I was puzzled for a long time as to why that wasn't happening, because knowing how humans react, and people have more data than they had in the past, and getting more data has not improved their returns relative to what they used to be. And that kind of stuff has got to be, you have to look at it through multiple microscopes, because I can remember as a young person coming up to get an accurate quote on a stock was really difficult. I mean, it was hard, there was a lag between what the last price that it sold for and the price that you were going to get. That's kind of a big deal. And, everybody used to try to play that. And, it was like a mini form of, Vegas, and you tried to, beat the spread. And, anyway, there was a lot of stuff that was going on, and most of it, thank goodness that is gone. And thank goodness that the vast majority of people have much better information than they used to, because I like to see people that are successful. Now, it's still pretty tough. I mean, because psychologically, when you see your money starting to fluctuate, and when it fluctuates a lot, that can be very upsetting. And so just like this part of the businesses of investing has always been that way. It's a psychological thing. If you have faith, then you're able to see through all the volatility that comes along. If you try to jump in ahead, because you have a hunch or a feeling, wow, 40 years I've been doing this, the more I see that, no. Just no. That's like trying to be able to predict how many points are going to be scored in the next Super Bowl. And if you did happen to get that right, it would not be skill. It would absolutely be luck. But if somebody did get that, I'm sure the next year they would probably, if they were that type of person that liked to gamble, I'm sure they would put a lot more money down then, because they'd be a lot more confident. And that's oftentimes what happens in the stock market. I'm laughing at all this stuff that, Elon Musk is doing. Holy cow. Do people not realize that one of the industries that's got some of the lowest profit margins on the planet are automobiles. That used to kill me, because growing up in this area, with all the automotive manufacturers around, and then all the other companies that were tied to them, you know, it was that and steel. That's what built Ohio, especially middle Ohio, the greater Cleveland area, and even further south in Youngstown. And yeah, it's just a trip. So I'm just looking back at all this kind of stuff, thought, well, a lot of the stuff that you did, well, that we did back then, doesn't work anymore. Which young people are normally pretty happy to hear that. They like to sit around and try to beat the market on their own. I have two words for you. Good luck! And you might, but I'm telling you, there are people that have access to information, and I know they're not supposed to do it. Most of them are called hedge funds and are huge. And by the way, did you know that Jeffrey Bezos was involved in the hedge fund industry? He was the, I forget what, it was an analyst, and I don't know that he ran. Well, I'll have to go back and look that back up again, but he had a lot of experience in financial markets before he ever started with Amazon. And so now Amazon, that is just, try to predict that. Nobody thought that his business would work. I mean, they didn't. He had to run it out of his garage. If he really thought it would work, he would probably have rented a building somewhere. But that would have required a long-term lease. A whole lot cheaper to do it out of your garage, too. But the anyway, go back and read some of the history on what one of the world's largest companies, most successful companies, it's ever existed, how it started and got started. Yeah, it's pretty, it's neat. I like that. Yeah. A lot of companies, especially in the greater Cleveland area. I feel bad for the younger people that didn't grow up here when manufacturing was very heavy and was one of the major employers, and also contributed most to the GDP of the state of Ohio. So looking back, it's just mind-boggling. And what's also mind-boggling is I remember studying and talking to people. I talked to a lot of people, man. I mean, I used to run seminars all the time. And when I first started, we literally cold called, because it still worked back then. It was, it didn't work like you wanted it to. I used to track everything. And tracked how many people would respond to a certain speech. I'd have to write this speech out or the script out. And that's how I narrowed it down. And I would normally do at least 350 to 400 contacts. Okay, that means about 1,200 times you're going to dial the phone, because you're not going to get everybody. Normally you would get about 1 out of 4 or 5. You couldn't do that again today, by the way. It wouldn't work. But anyway, back in those days, that's all they did. It's all we did. And I had the numbers down, and I was like, huh, because that was what I was also taught, because I did it. I had a job prior to getting into this industry where we sold advertising space, and we tracked the ads. And back in those days, it was a whole lot different. This was business to business. And so it would go out to, buyers, planners, and specifiers, all of us of government, and we would track all the responses all the way through to sales. And so this was the company that produced the magazine. That's what they were doing. So it was pretty intense. And I got to learn so much about what direct marketing was like in really the biggest story I took away from that, or the biggest help, the thing that helped me the most from that experience, okay, was doing the research, watching what was happening, going out and talking to the people. I used to go out and we had the addresses, obviously, because these were all mailed directly to buyers, planners, and specifiers. And so I had their addresses too. And when I had time, I would put their, I'd set up appointments to go interview them to see how they were using our product. And I got a really good idea of what it was like to be a good marketing person. What are you looking for? And why does all this matter? Well, it doesn't really matter that much, but they're doing the same thing today, except that it's all online. Everything's online. Everything you do, when you log on to something, there's a record of that. There's a record of wherever you go on the internet, and it's very useful. And it's one of the reasons I have an awful lot of confidence in the economy. I've seen it change and evolve, and sometimes you go in a direction, it's the wrong direction. The market will take care of that pretty quickly because somebody will figure that out, and they'll figure out the solution to the problem where they went wrong, and they'll fix it. And so it's just the trial and error. Yeah, I remember it used to kind of infuriate the marketing people. We would have these meetings, and I was young. I was just learning, and they were explaining all this stuff, and they had a bunch of three-syllable words for when somebody would respond to an ad. You know? And I was like, wow. Sounds an awful lot to me like trial and error. And didn't make them really happy. But anyway, bottom line is, I got to see, it's one of the reasons I have such a high amount of confidence in this country and our procedures, how we do things. It works. It works very well. Is it perfect? No. You know, nothing's going to be perfect. And by the way, when everything is perfect, you know, I'll be long gone by then, but most of us will be. But when everything is perfect, it'll all be run by computers, and people won't have to work. They'll actually have to have personal gyms right in their homes or wherever they're living, because there will be a lot less physical movement involved. And in the meantime, we've still got a stock market that operates a lot like it did when they first started opening. It's a lot faster today. There's still auctions. You don't see the people in the auctions. You just see their bids and how much they're asking for stocks. And you can get a really good idea of what that is. But, and this is another thing that I think is kind of funny. When you're putting orders in, you see the last transaction that went through, both on the bid and the offer side. If you don't know what that is, don't worry about it. It's not worth your time. if you're trying to shave off just a few pennies here and there and trying to do short-term trading, you'll probably do that for a while. And everybody's a little bit different there, but eventually you're going to give it up. And I haven't talked to people in that area or that stage of their investing career in quite a while. As it is kind of funny, though, that when I do, and when they do come in, they've got these subscriptions to these platforms that they're using, and a lot of them don't even realize that, you know, just because they don't charge you a commission on a stock trade, it doesn't mean that it's free. They're just not charging a commission. They'll call it a markup. You call it a bid and ask. You know, there's the spreads. There are lots of words for that, but believe me, there's money being paid, and it's a lot smaller than it used to be. That's for sure, and it should be, because you're doing several billion things a day, transactions a day, and we didn't have the capacity to do that kind of stuff. Anyway, I digress, like I'm always doing. But the basics, I guess this is my point. The basics back then are still the same as the basics are today. They're more funds than there are stocks to invest in. So, which is very tricky, because if you don't read the description or the management's discussion of how they're selecting the stocks that are in those funds, you're blind. You know, if you think that all you need to know is what the track record was, you're wrong. You're just wrong, because you will be the most tempted to invest in the things that have just gone up the most if you're doing it that way. And it's okay if you're investing in the thing that just went up the most, if it still makes sense. What do I mean by that? Well, if it makes sense financially, if I've got money in a stock like Starlink, or Tesla's not actually as bad as it was, but Starlink, I mean, these guys would have to grow their revenue by 40% a year for 10 years to have a valuation that would be similar to the most tech stocks today. Think about that. 40% a year, 10 years in a row. As far as I know, I don't even know that another company's ever even done that. I don't think Amazon's done that. So I'll have to go back and look. But I got just a few seconds. I got to take a real quick commercial break here. This is Bill Bullington. I'm here every Saturday morning from 10 to 11. They've switched me around. I'll be back after these messages.

0: heard the saying, all good things come to an end. Well, not always. 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Here's the story. 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
2: Well, welcome back. Talking about all kinds of things all over the planet. Again, it's just, I've never gotten bored with finance because it's always changing. That's the one constant is change. I made that statement up a long time ago, but there are a bunch of statements out there that are very similar to that. The only thing constant is change. Change is the only thing you can count on. So, yeah, you have to keep up with it. Fortunately, it's not as difficult. It's difficult psychologically. When you're looking at, you know, approaching retirement, to be able to take out the 4% rule, that's kind of an accepted norm. Today, some people need more than 4%. If you need more than 4 or 5, if you need more than 5%, especially 6%, I mean, you can get that. There are tons of annuities that are out there that are paying more than that. When you turn the income stream on, if you annuitize it, depending on your age, it's probably going to be start around 6% or so, and then we'll go higher. So, again, it depends on your age. That's, you have to actually get quotes on those, because not only do the insurance companies' results change, which changes their the amount that they're willing to guarantee. Sometimes it's good. Sometimes it's not so good. Sometimes if they've had a rough couple of quarters, you might want to wait before you lock those in. You want to wait until after they've had a couple of good.

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4: Now, or if it was a year ago, but life expectancies actually started to contract a little bit in the United States, which hadn't happened for an incredibly long time period. Not a lot, you know, none of this stuff. They make a big deal out of really small stuff in my industry. That's actually one of the reasons I'm still employed, because you still see all this craziness that comes out that, hey, what about this? And, yeah, well, it's not all that likely that that's going to happen. And in the possibility, as far as possibilities go, anything is possible, but it may not be probable. And you have to get familiar with those two words, the probabilities and possibilities. Is it possible? Yeah, well, you know, theoretically anything is. Is it probable? Probably not. So go with the probabilities. Like, let's say you're getting close to retirement age and you want to, I want to be able to take out as much as I can, but I don't want to run out of money. Okay. You only need to know two things with certainty to be able to do that. First thing is you need to know how long you're going to live. The second thing you need to know is what your exact returns are going to be. Neither of which are possible. I mean, you can't know exactly what your life expectancy is. And I'm pretty glad about that. I don't know if I would like knowing exactly when I was going to go away. But anyway, and the returns are, you have to estimate. And the problem with estimating the returns is that the vast majority of investors are influenced by what's happened in the past 3 to 5 years more than anything else. So if you've had a good run, if you're coming off the, or if you're like right near the peak of an expansionary period in the economy, the stock market normally is a few months ahead of that. So it's done well for several years, and you start projecting that out in the future, that's a problem. It's going to be a problem. And so what do you do? Well, you want to be on the conservative side. And that's where people like me come in. It's very important that you're not looking at 10%+ a year in retirement, because that's what this mutual fund or ETF or variable product in an annuity, that's what they've done. That's what they did in the last 10 years. Well, if you look at that, it's not like a CD or an interest rate. Okay. It's been all over the map. And the higher the return is, generally, the higher the volatility, the higher it fluctuates. Why is that a problem? Well, because when you start taking money out, let's say you had $1 million and I need to take out $50,000. Okay. So I took out $50,000. Now you're down to $950,000. And let's say the market had one of those big crashes that we don't like to see and it gets cut in half. Okay. So now your $950,000 is down to $475,000. You know, uh-oh. Yeah. See, that's what I'm talking about. That's why humans still have a job in this industry, the industry that I'm in, is because of what I just talked about. It doesn't happen often. I know, we all know that, but it happens, and it can still happen. At some point in time, you may actually design a computer program that runs all of this, and everybody just gets the same returns, which is probably where we're headed, and that would take decades. You know, to actually play out, but that would be the right thing to do. That way, everybody gets the same return.

0: You just have to put up with it, and they teach you what that they think that return might be, which again, you know, see, that's the problem with predicting the future. It's the future. And we don't know what kind of things are going to pop up that are going to affect not only the investors, but the companies, you know, that are behind these stocks. And you hope that the people like Elon Musk is definitely a genius. I don't trust a word of what that guy says. I mean, nothing. I know the environment that he came from. And I'm not talking about home environment. I'm talking about the people that he was associated with and what they do and how they think it's okay. You know? And they get away with it. There's a lot of stuff. You know? And by the way, they have, there's been a benefit. It's you cannot have just people taking. Okay, they're taking some, but they're also giving back. So there is a benefit, and that benefit's generally enjoyed by most funds that are out there investing in a bunch of companies. You know, like Tesla, like SpaceX. I wouldn't be in SpaceX right now. And some people will look at the price move and go, well, yeah, look how much it's up. Okay. It went up a lot. It wasn't worth it. Eventually, the valuations are like gravity. Let me say that again. Valuations are like gravity. Eventually, you got to come back. Eventually, that 747 is going to land. Despite the fact that it was going several hundred miles an hour, several thousand feet in the atmosphere, where they have to bring their own oxygen because there's no air up there. Can you imagine explaining that to somebody in the early 1900s? Hey, you know, one day they would not have believed it. And at some point in time, I got to believe that this will all kind of merge towards a like there, you'll have very limited choices in your 401k plans. And it could come down to one. I don't believe anybody listening to this show is going to live that long to see that. But, that's basically what I think will happen. And it's going to take an unbelievably long amount of time for that, but you'll actually have an account where you can put it in. It's very similar to the way your balanced accounts are run in your 401k plan. So when I'm talking about this, I know what I'm talking about. It's there now. And in a lot of 401k plans, they limit your options down to just those that they feel like are the safest. And some of them, there are some really good ones out there, really good 401k plans. And they have those types of products in them, but they give you a little bit more choice than that. But which is, again, it's kind of dangerous because inevitably, every time I've spoken with somebody about their 401k plan, you know, my clients that have money with us, they also have 401k plans if they're still working. And normally they'll bring me their sheet and talk about it. The vast majority of the time, I'm going to look through the balanced accounts. Those are the ones that buy stocks, bonds, stocks and bonds, and put some money in cash. And that's how we're going to do it. You know, number one, I don't have time to watch everybody's 401k plan. And, sorry, you know, unless you want to pay me for it. And nobody wants to pay to watch a 401k plan, especially when I'm just going to do what you could do if you took 15 to 20 minutes, you know, once a quarter. The first couple of years, yeah, you're going to spend a little bit more time with it, but like anything else that requires some studying, once you've studied it, once you've had a lot of experience at it, it's not that hard. And there's so many rules around 401ks that prohibit them from doing a lot of the things that, yeah, it might make you more money, which is why I do it. I like the idea of having individual stocks in my account as well as institutional funds that I'm very familiar with. That's a big deal. But if you can't have that, then the second best thing is to have a model that, say, it takes 60% of your money, puts it in stocks, 40% of your money. And there are things you can do inside the plans, too. You can just take the all stock funds, look through them, look at the descriptions, try to find out what they're actually doing with the money. And not just to get it by reading your statement, you won't be able to do that. They have other documentation that comes with that. But if you get all the options, see, I pay a lot of money for these software programs that allow me to go in, look at the fund itself, and then look at the holdings in the fund. That way I can figure out pretty quickly exactly what they're doing, how much risk is there, relative to the risk that you're taking in the other funds. And that's why I still have a job. It's a lot of effort. And what's interesting to me is I thought that by this time in my career that this industry wouldn't even exist, that you would just sit down in front of a computer screen, and the computer screen is going to have a camera in it, and it's going to read the pupil dilation in your eyes and show you a bunch of different scenarios that could potentially happen with each and every portfolio. It would measure how your body reacts and then tell you how you should invest. That's what I thought that would happen. I didn't know it was going to be this long. I thought it would be here by now. I realistically didn't expect to still be doing this, which I think is kind of funny. And they're constantly coming out with new stuff. I mean, just constantly. And a lot of it, a lot of the really new stuff is just a lot more dangerous because they're adding leverage. When you hear the word leverage, that's a three-syllable, kind of nice word. They like the, if whenever you hear a word that's got three syllables in it and it has to do with your investments, slow down. They don't use three syllable words unless there's more to it. And I don't want to say they're trying to trick you, because I know they're probably not trying to trick you. But a lot of the people that use those three syllable words and put these documents together have a really tough time communicating with the rest of us. Not always. And by the way, that's improved too. That's the other thing I'm really surprised about. There's some really good resources out there on the internet. It would have saved me an unbelievable amount of time running back and forth to the Parma Library, because the Parma Library had a subscription to S&P Tear Sheets. They don't even know what those are. I'm sure of that unless you're above the age of 60 and have used them. But there was a thing called Value Line. These were all services where you could get all the information that you can get through Yahoo Finance now. If you decide to sit down and memorize some of the vocabulary that goes along with finance, you know, it makes sense. And in the long run, the company's ability to increase their sales while maintaining their profit margins is the key. You go and look and compare. Those are the companies that do the best. Why would you want to go through all this? I don't know anymore, because I just call Fidelity. I have a relationship with them, which I'm carrying on through to the new company called Stratos. And they actually have access to all that. And they're the ones that are picking all those stocks. And I understand completely. They're really good descriptions of what they're doing with the money. Anyway, I've only got about a few seconds here before I have to take a quick commercial break. So I'll go back to telling you that this is Bill Bullington. I'm really here in the studio. Somebody accused me of not being there. And I used to do shows from home, but I don't like doing that anymore. Anyway, I got to take a real quick commercial break. We'll be back after these messages.
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3: Well, welcome back. This is Bill Bullington here every Saturday morning, and like it or not, if you have a phone call, question, or comment, you can call us 216-901-0945, 216-901-0945. And I'm sitting here without my laptop, which I'd forgotten in my office. Boy, is that difficult. I haven't struggled like this for years. But anyway, one of the things I always want to come back to is, you know, you've got technology has advanced so much so in the last, you know, just continuously. And especially in my industry. And it was it's going on a year now. I decided to use these portfolios that are run by humans and people, which when you start hearing about, if you read enough about machines taking over all the jobs, you'll know that that's not true. At some point in time, it may happen. We'll be long gone. You know, your grandkids will be lucky if they're under the age of, you know, 9, and to be able to see the things that people are predicting now. And I'm sure a lot of things are going to change, and a lot of them are just, you know, like completely unexpected. That's one of the reasons that when you're using a market cap weighted approach to investing, it'll make adjustments along the way. And I'm not even sure when they decided to do the testing this way, I'm not even sure that they were thinking about what I'm about to tell you. I think it was a benefit and happened to work really well, supported their argument, and they said, yeah, we should do this. But they were looking at the outcome of what would happen in an index like an S&P 500 index. And now there are a bunch of indexes, by the way. And the S&P is not the king of all of them like the way it used to be. There are tons of indexes that actually have better performance than the S&P 500 with very similar risk profiles. And so what kind of factors stand out? Well, with the S&P, it's size and speed. That's it. The top 500 companies that are traded in the United States by how big they are. And their market capitalization is basically measures both size and speed. Well, you say, well, how is that possible? It's not something that I think people, other than people like me, thought much about. But the but when your capitalization, when let's say you're at $1 billion, and you go to $2 billion, all right. Well, we're going to put more money into it, and along the way, let's say that took you, I don't know, 2 years because you're a tech stock and you're growing real fast. Okay, so while the sales and the profits are rising, being a part of that index, it's investing in that stock. They're going to be adding to it on the way up. And when it peaks and starts to go down, if it goes down, most of them go down at some point in time, well, it'll start to reduce the exposure to that stock. Why? Because it's going down. And that the biggest mistake I see people making still to this day is they want to try to predict when that's going to happen. Don't. That's like predicting how many points the Browns are going to score in the third quarter of the fourth game next year. You can study all you want to. It's probably not going to work, you know. And we have, they have averages. You can say average, but if it's not on the average, my advice is don't bet on that. You know, bet on an average over an extremely long time period. And there are certain things that can tell you whether or not it's likely to happen in the short run. Short run's anything less than 5 years. Sorry about that. I know the short run for most of you is like 4 or 5 days. That's the short run. That's the way you wish it would work. Me too. But the realistically, short runs anything less than 5 years, and actually, long run starts at 10. Stocks are the opposite of dogs. Dog in 1 year age is 7. In the stock market, it takes 7 years to make the progress that most people think that it should make in one, unless you just get lucky, which is very difficult, because if you get lucky, like right off the bat, okay, you're gonna think it's genius. It fools you, and then you'll hang around, and eventually, yeah, well, you'll find out. And see, my goal in my whole career has always been to get people out of that mode. Let's do something that makes sense. Let's do something that has a long track record, and very liquid, and can respond to changes that are going to come into the future. And when you look at different methodologies for that, most of them come down to some sort of a formula. And it can take in size of the company, how fast the company is growing its sales and profits, how well its stock is doing. By the way, those combination, and it come in different combinations, but those are the most important items. And why am I spending all this time on this? Well, because almost everybody is going to have some money in the stock market to be able to live during their retirement without having to cut back severely on their monthly income. And a lot of people, you know, they don't think so. Well, I've got $5 million in there. Yeah, but you make $2.5 million now and you're spending it. Like all of it. And which they wouldn't be typically. But to replace, let's say you just want to replace $1 million. Okay, you got to have $25 million if you're going to use the 4% rule. $25 million to produce $1 million a year. Now I got your attention. Yes, it's hard, you know. So hopefully you don't have to have $1 million a year, because the vast majority of the population can't do that. Yeah. Well, let's say you make $100,000. Okay. Your family household income is $100,000. It's between you and your wife. You're pulling in $100,000 a year. I'm just pulling that because the numbers, the round numbers are easier to work with. So if I'm going to spend 4% a year, and we're making $100,000 and I want to replace all of that, okay, I'm going to need, a lot of money. About $2.5 million. $2.5 million to pull out 4%. Why are you only pulling out 4%? You can get CDs higher than that. Yeah, but we're going to take out 4% this year and increase it again, by the rate of inflation over time. And that's where that 4% rule came from. And by the way, it's either going to be higher or lower. You're either going to have more money than you thought or less than you thought, because it's probably not going to go exactly the way you plan. And see, that's the whole point. You don't have to be exact. You don't have to get it right. Exactly. Now you're in the ballpark in most circumstances. And so that's about all that anybody can do. And, I know everybody wants to do really well. And then, yeah, I want the Browns to go undefeated. I've been waiting for that my entire life. And when you find out like how few teams have ever gone in an entire season without getting beat, you look at it, you go, okay, I get it, but one can still hope. I just wouldn't want to have to rely on being perfect. And that's the real key to investing. Try not to have to be perfect. You're going to put a huge sum of your money into one stock. You're going to have to be perfect on that stock, because if it's not and it goes down and the average range on the New York Stock Exchange is still 50% a year, still. And by the way, the New York Stock Exchange is the premier exchange in the world. So, in a stock on there, you just don't want to do that. What do you want to do? Well, there are tons of models. Like I said, there are tons of models out there that you can use, where they restrict the companies that are going into your account to a set of rules. Size, speed, and profitability. Those are actually the three most important. And by the way, it's actually in that order, which I hate. Yeah, because I always thought profitability would be number one. If you're making 20% profit margins and another company's only making 10, why is its company's value 2 to 3 times what yours is? Well, that's one of those things that you'll just have to put up with. But they'll be in the same category, so you might as well own both. And that's kind of the key there. That's one of the reasons that, you know, I started talking about annuities for a while now. I've even moved a bunch of my own cash into annuities, because when you look at the guaranteed returns on an annuity, I don't have to worry about it. And I would have to have a lot of money in the stock market to be able to match that. And except that money in the stock market is going to fluctuate like a lot. And I just don't want to be doing that when I'm approaching retirement. I don't want to have to worry about my investments when I'm in retirement. I'd like to have that all planned out ahead of time, and something that is tailored to my sensitivities. Everybody's got a different risk tolerance. I'll tell you what's really rough. When you get one spouse who's really aggressive, yeah. And men and women, by the way, and then you have another spouse that's real conservative. That's hard. It's hard to get that planning down, but you can do it. I see people do it all the time. And what's really funny is I more often than not, I'll see one person, if they've been married a long time, who just handles it, and the other one's like, yeah, whatever. I see that all the time. I think it's funny. It's a little rough because, you know, the person that's not taking any responsibility doesn't want to know anything about it. is going to get upset at some point in time just through a normal market correction, a normal cycle, because they're scary. That's the bottom line. So I try to prepare the other spouse for that, you know, and I try to prepare them together and talking about, okay, now at some point in time. And that's really, if I could sum it up over, you know, my entire career, being prepared for whatever may come your way is really the secret to being successful. Just being prepared. Hey, look, if the market was down 50%, I'm only going to be down right around this percentage. And I can know that from looking at my model in the past and look at, run it through all the big declines. Anyway, that's kind of what we do. My name is Bill Bullington. I've been doing this for longer than I would like to admit. But anyway, the you can go to my website, bullingtoncapital.com, or actually the number would be easier to dial. It's 330-664-0700. And give us a call. We'll try to get a plan together for you. By the way, the plans do not have to be complicated. Next week, I'll talk all about that, why you don't want to make your plan any more complicated than it absolutely needs to be. Okay? So we're going to talk about uncomplicated financial plans that anyone can understand. And with that, I think I still have, what, got another minute here or so? Oh. All right. Well, I guess I'm done. And I will talk to you again next week. Hope you have a good week, everybody.

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2: News this hour at Town Hall. I'm Bob Agnew in Washington. New gun ban in Virginia may produce the opposite of its intended effect.
3: Virginia's assault weapons ban, which took effect July 1st, sparked a surge in firearm sales as gun owners rushed to beat the deadline. Background checks for long guns reportedly hit record levels in June, with some retailers reporting unprecedented demand from both longtime gun owners and first-time buyers. Gun rights advocates say the spike shows that firearm restrictions often increase in interest in the very weapons lawmakers are trying to limit. Ken Lorman reporting.
2: It is not good news this week for consumers coming from U.S. oil producers.
4: ExxonMobil and Chevron warn that global supplies of diesel and other refined products will likely remain tight and lead to persistently high prices in the second half of the year as the Iran war continues to cause major energy disruptions. Both companies reported large jumps in second quarter refining profits on Friday as declining fuel stockpiles combined with curtailed exports from China and refinery outages in Russia led to higher margins.
2: That is Bill Alexander reporting. Ukrainian President Vladimir Zelensky pitching President Trump to try and help him get Elon Musk's help in providing Starlink satellite communications.
5: The push for expanded use of Starlink comes as Zelensky looks for alternate ways to mitigate the need for U.S. Patriot air defense systems to thwart the steady barrage of Russian missile and drone attacks on Ukrainian territory. The interceptors are in shorter supply as the U.S. and Israeli war against Iran continues to rage. Zelensky reportedly made the request directly to Mr. Trump in an Oval Office meeting this week during his whirlwind trip to Washington. He also told lawmakers later on Capitol Hill that he wanted Starlink to help with targeting inside Russia. John Scott reporting.
2: And you'll find more of these stories at townhall.com.
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0: If someone doesn't believe that Jesus is who he said he is, the Son of God and the Messiah, is it possible that God is withholding from him the gift of faith? We'll investigate the answer today on Truth for Life Weekend as Alistair Begg unpacks the controversy surrounding the healed blind man in chapter 9 of John's Gospel.
1: Leon Morris, whose commentary on John is arguably one of the finest, observes in the response of the man in verse 30 here, the man answered. He says, the man's chain of reasoning is pretty good for someone who'd been a beggar all his life, and presumably a stranger to academic and forensic argument. And it is quite remarkable, isn't it? This man has got some gristle to him, doesn't he? This man has got truth on his side. This man is not in any doubt at all as to what has taken place for him. And so look at how he answers in verse 30. I'll paraphrase it for him. What he says to them is, I find this truly remarkable. Your unbelief in face of the evidence is more of a miracle than my cure. And he jumps on the back of that, and he uses their same form of argumentation, pointing out, we know that God doesn't listen to sinners. Now, don't let that unsettle you if you are aware of the fact that you don't know God and you're aware of your sin. That's why it's very, very important always to understand the Bible in the context in which it is said. What is being said here is not that the thief on the cross didn't have a hope in the world of ever getting to heaven because he was a sinner hanging on a cross next to Jesus, and he asked him, Lord, will you remember me when you come into your kingdom? Did Jesus listen to the sinner? Of course he did. Did Jesus listen to Zacchaeus and his cries for change? Yes, he did. Did Jesus listen to the woman taken in adultery? Yes, he did. Well, what is being said here? What is being said here can be best understood, and I'll only give you one cross-reference. I could weigh you down with them, but I won't. It's Psalm 66 and verse 18. If I had cherished sin in my heart, the Lord would not have listened. The verse does not say, if I had sin in my heart, God wouldn't hear me. God wouldn't hear anybody then, would he? Because everyone has sin in their heart. So if sinlessness was the key to God listening, all of us would be up the creek. No, if I had cherished sin in my heart, if I was committed to my sin, then God wouldn't listen to me. He says, we know that's true. God does not listen to the impenitent. He hears the cries of the penitent, but he does not listen to those who are willful in their unbelief and in their sin. Secondly, he does listen to the godly man who does his will. He listens to those who do what God says, who are in a right relationship with him. It's a kind of Matthew 6:33 statement. Seek first the kingdom of God and his righteousness, doing of the right thing before God, and all these things will be added unto you. God does not listen to the cries of the impenitent, but he does listen to the cries of those who do his will. Thirdly, he says, no one has ever heard of opening the eyes of a man born blind. If this man were not from God, he couldn't do anything. Now, they knew that was the case because they, even in the miraculous events that we have in the Old Testament, even in the records of the things that Moses did in going before Pharaoh in Egypt and so on, there is no record of any man opening the eyes of a man born blind. And so, with a simple logic, and yet with a compelling logic, the man beats them at their own game, turns the tables on them, and says, you know, you're the ones who've been starting off with the premise, we know this, therefore that, we know this, therefore that. He says, let's do the same thing. We know that God does not listen to the cries of the impenitent. We know that God does listen to those who do his will. We know that there is no record of ever anybody having a man open a man's eyes. Therefore, he says, conclusion, deduction, If this man were not from God, he couldn't do anything. Now, let's pause there for just a moment, because there's a lesson here for each of us in speaking to people concerning faith in Jesus Christ. We may think that the high point in John chapter 9 is arguably verse 25, where he says, I don't know about what you know, but I do know what I know, and that is, I know that I was once blind, but now I can see. Some of us, I think, have a real tendency to retreat to that kind of thing. Well, you can't argue me out of my experience. I know my experience, I know what happened to me, that's what happened to me, therefore... And our friends walk away from us and say, idiot. Because they would be able to say that they've had experiences of different things in different places and so on. Well, then what are we going to do at that point, you see? Well, this man is convinced of his testimony. But when push comes to shove and the challenge reaches for him, he is able to step up and say, well, let's just think about this for a moment. And why don't we think about this too? And have you considered that? And do you agree that this, this, and this leads to the deduction that? So his faith was resting in the experience of what Christ had done for him to this point. And he was absolutely without any doubt concerning it. But that wasn't the beginning and the end of his argument. Now, what we discover is that they feel the sting of this. The stinging impact of truth hits them. And in verse 34, they do the only thing they've got left to do, and that is they throw him out. But you will notice they don't throw him out until they have given their own answer to the question with which the chapter began. How did the chapter begin? Well, remember, with the disciples asking Jesus, who sinned, this man or his parents, that he was born blind? The Pharisees say, we know the answer to that question. The reason you were blind is because you were steeped in sin at birth. You are a miserable sinner. That's what you are. How dare you lecture us? Don't you realize that we've gone to school for this? Don't you understand that we have the legacy, the historical background of Judaism on our side, and you, some upstart beggar from the streets here, thinks to come in and confront us? You see how the challenge of truth gets under the skin of those who know they don't know the very truth they are encountering? We ought not to be surprised when our friends and neighbors want eventually to throw us out. Frankly, we ought to get thrown out a lot more than we do, many of us. And the reason we're not thrown out, the reason we're accepted, may be because we are more represented by the fear of the parents than we are represented in the faith of the man once blind. We're ready to fudge the questions. Well, I don't know about that. Oh, I'm not so sure about that. Well, maybe you could ask someone else about that. Come on, have the courage of your convictions. How dare you lecture us? You're gone. And they threw him out. Now, let's just pause for a moment and think about this man. When I got to this point in the story, I just sat for a fair while saying to myself, what an incredible few hours or couple of days, however long is recorded here, it was in the life of this man. This is not an invented story. This is an historical narrative. This is an encounter with Jesus. This is one of the signs that has been placed in the Gospels so that as a result of seeing the sign, men and women might believe that Jesus is the Christ, the Son of God, and then that by believing they might have life in his name. So this man stands as a sign to us of what it means to be spiritually blind and how we need Jesus to make us see in the same way that he needed Jesus to restore his physical sight. What did it mean for him? He must have awakened to a fairly normal day, I would imagine. A routine for him would either to be led or to go by his routine path to his place of begging. And there he would sit and make the usual sounds and listen for the passers-by in the hope that it would be a good day. Consider this man. as he sits down, having made his way past flowers that he has never even seen, and yet aware of the fragrance that comes from those same flowers. Look at him as he sits there, having never seen the sun rise or set over the Sea of Galilee. Look at him as he is identified solely and specifically by his predicament. He is a blind man. He is a beggar. Was he aware, I asked myself, of his becoming the focus of the conversation, as in verse 2? Because if you have friends who are blind, I'm not sure blind is even politically correct anymore, but believe me, there is no use of the verb with any pejorative aspect to it, so I have to stick with it because I don't know what the politically correct thing is. Sight impaired or something. Anyway, if you have friends who are blind, you know that their senses almost inevitably are heightened, their other senses. Their sense of a fragrance, their sense of sound, their sense of hearing, their sense of touch, their sense of taste. They are able to teach those of us who can see a ton of stuff that we don't see, even though we can see it. Therefore, it is not difficult for us to imagine that as the man sits there, his ears pick up stuff. Did he hear somebody say, "Who sinned? This man or his parents?" And did he say to himself, I wonder if they're asking about me. And then then he says, "Oh, they are asking about me. Who sinned, this man or his parents, that he was born blind? Oh, they are talking about me. I wonder who they're asking." And then they answer, "Neither this man sinned nor his parents." The blind man said, "Well, that's fantastic. But this happened so that the work of God might be displayed in his life." Can you imagine sitting there? Try and think yourself into it. You have been blind since your birth. You're sitting at the side of the road. It's a new routine day. You're a beggar. And suddenly you're the focal point of the conversation. And whoever it is that is answering says that this blindness that I know, is there in order that the work of God might be displayed in his life. Can you imagine him saying, "I wonder what that means? I wonder what that is going to mean." And then he hears a spit. And then whoever this individual is says to him, "I'm going to put this mud on your eyes." Would you have said, "Okay, go ahead"? Unless you had heard the dialogue before. You see, the words of Christ give basis to the works of Christ. The work of Christ was an evidence of the word he had spoken. He had said, "This is in order that the work of God might be displayed in his life." Now this is the work of God. The man submits to this and does as he's told, and he comes back seeing. What an incredible story. And then to his parents, and then to the community, all the confusion, and then to the religious leaders. He's a walking miracle. He's a challenge to the religious formalism. And in the attempts of the Pharisees to intimidate him, despite what he knows to be true, he gives as good as he got. Because these individuals, these religious formalists, wouldn't believe their eyes. Don't tell me that you can't believe. Tell me that you won't believe. Tell me that you won't. Because there is enough evidence of the living God in creation and in your life and in your very sense of moral oughtness as to condemn you for your unbelief in God. There is not enough in nature to save you, but there is enough in nature to condemn you. Do not tell me you can't see. Tell me you won't see. That is what is pointed out here. That is what is made so graphically clear. And John, in a summary statement a couple of chapters later in John chapter 12, summarizes the response of these Jews. And he says in verse 37 of John 12, Even after Jesus had done all these miraculous signs in their presence, they still would not believe in him. They still would not believe in him. It wasn't the absence of evidence. It wasn't the absence of good evidence. It wasn't the compelling nature of the truth that they confronted. They flat out refused to believe in him. And he's been thrown out. Now what? He must have said to himself. What do you do now? He knew what it was to operate as a blind man, but he had no track record as a seeing man. Oh, I pictured him in my mind's eye, walking away from this confrontation with the religious leaders. I saw him walk out into his community. He was in the crowd, but his whole existence had been defined by his blindness. You're walking down the street like a sheep without a shepherd, almost. Yeah, what he needed was a shepherd. Now look at verse 38, which is the end and at the same time the beginning. It was a long introduction, wasn't it? Jesus heard that they had thrown him out. And when he found him, See, Jesus is about to identify himself in the very next chapter. It's open on the page beside you as the good shepherd. What do shepherds do? They seek out sheep. Jesus is identified in Luke's Gospel, chapter 19, as the Son of Man who came seeking to save those that were lost. Unasked, the man had been healed. Unsought, the man had been found. And Jesus finds him in order that he might confront him with this most important question. And when he found him, he said, "Do you believe in the Son of Man?" Now, the question I want to leave in your mind, because this is the great question. Do you believe in the Son of Man? Son of Man is a self-designation for Messiah, for the Christ, for the Savior. Do you believe in Jesus? The nature of that belief, the significance of that belief, the sum and substance of that belief is far more than an intellectual awareness of the existence of a Jesus of Nazareth. It means the casting of myself upon. It means the relying of myself upon. It means entrusting all of my life and all of my eternity into the hands of Jesus of Nazareth, believing that he is the person that he claimed to be. Do you believe? I conclude with this. Yesterday I managed to finish a book that has been part of my summer reading. Some of you have enjoyed down at the big screen place next to the Rock and Roll Hall of Fame, that amazing film, Into Thin Air, which was directly tied to John Krakauer's book, Into Thin Air, and another book that he wrote called Into the Wild. And I've been reading now for a couple of weeks Under the Banner of Heaven, which is Krakauer's expose, as it turns out, of the radical fringes of fundamentalist Mormonism, and particularly the polygamist sects that spin around the circumference of things. But as he comes to the end of his book, after 334 pages, he has a little section called Author's Remarks. And he says the genesis for this book was a desire to grasp the nature of religious belief. He said, "I wanted to find out about religious belief." And since he was brought up in the West, and since he was brought up in the framework of Mormonism, he used Mormonism as the sort of template or the prism through which he considered religious belief. We might have wished that he had chosen Christianity or the New Testament, but anyway, that's what he did. And as he ends the book, he quotes someone who says that those who write about religion owe it to their readers to come clean about what their view of the world really is, to acknowledge where they stand in relationship to faith or in relationship to belief versus unbelief. And he said, "Well, I think that that's fair, that one, as an author, has to come clean about one's own theological framework." And then he said, "So here is mine. I don't know what God is or what God had in mind when the universe was set in motion. In fact, I don't know if God even exists. Although I confess that I sometimes find myself praying in times of great fear or despair or astonishment or at a display of unexpected beauty. And then he says, although I don't know these things, accepting the essential inscrutability of existence. It's a great phrase, isn't it? Accepting the essential inscrutability of existence. In other words, the mystery of life itself. Accepting the unanswered questions factor. Accepting the inscrutability of existence itself is surely preferable to its opposite, i.e., capitulating to the tyranny of intransigent unbelief. He says, I think I'm in a better position saying I don't know than if I'm in the position of saying I flat out don't believe and I don't want to know. He said, I think this is the better of the two positions. I think he's right, don't you? And then he closes. And if I remain in the dark about our purpose here and the meaning of eternity, I have nevertheless arrived at an understanding of a few more modest truths. Most of us fear death. Most of us yearn to comprehend how we got here and why. Which is to say, most of us ache to know the love of our Creator. And we will no doubt feel that ache, most of us, for as long as we happen to be alive. I tell you, if he had put his telephone number just right underneath that, I had a call them yesterday afternoon, sitting on my back patio, say, hey, John, I love your book. You're breaking my heart with the end. You're killing me with your end. Have you ever considered this? Did you know that Jesus, John, can make blind men see? Do you know that? Do you? Never mind the person next to you. Do you believe

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4: 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So, do you believe in the Son of Man? 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The Bible leaves no room for fence straddlers. 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
5: And Amy Acton's echoing her fellow leftists, spreading dangerous lies.
9: Does this not feel like the Ku Klux Klan to anyone?
5: Amy Acton and her friends' rhetoric inspires violence against officers with deadly results.
10: New details about the deadly shooting.
11: A sniper opened fire from a nearby rooftop.
12: Jan specifically intended to kill agents.
5: The attacks and violent acts targeting law enforcement are fueled by rhetoric like Amy Acton's, creating violence, endangering all of us. Ohio can't afford liberal Amy Acton. Vivek Ramaswamy backs law enforcement. That's why Vivek is endorsed by the Ohio Fraternal Order of Police and 67 county sheriffs. Because Vivek will stand with our officers to keep Ohio safe. 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
15: 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In verse 35, he said, when? 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And then in verse 36, but now. But now, if you have a purse, take it. 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Same Lord, same disciples, same place. 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
15: You know, there's two truths that we live between. God is good. And life is more difficult than I would like it to be. And we live between those two. Is that fair? Christian, non-Christian, those realities are there. Being a Christ follower doesn't remove you from the arena of suffering. In fact, we're called to resist evil, to overcome it. Now, physically,

0: Physically, you understand this. The only way you or I gain physical strength is by resistance training. You have to work your muscles to the point of fatigue or you don't gain strength. I don't know why God created us that way. When I see him, I have questions. But between here and there, that's the reality. See, up to me. If I had designed it, I think we should get stronger by watching other people exercise. Would that not be sweet? We try that. Some of us, we watch a lot of sports. And we accuse them of being lazy. Anybody watching the World Cup? Watched the Americans play the other night. I talked about them. I talked to them like I could run for an hour and a half. You'd have been calling 911, but I was still very unhappy with their commitment and their outcome. Well, in the Christian world, your spiritual life, your spiritual condition, your emotions, you only gain strength when you face those challenges. It's biblical. Who knew? 2 Timothy chapter 2 and verse 3. Paul's writing a young man that he's coaching. He said, endure hardship with us like a good soldier of Christ Jesus. The contemporary version, if we were to write it, would be avoid hardship at all cost. Send the soldiers. But that's not what Paul said. The presupposition is hardship is a part of the journey. And it's not some random verse. To be truthful, there are dozens and dozens of passages. I gave you a short sampling in your notes. Same book, same author, same message. 2 Timothy 4 and verse 4 describes a point in time. It says they'll turn their ears away from truth and turn aside to myths. But you be different. You keep your head in all situations. Endure hardship. Do the work of an evangelist. Discharge all the duties of your ministry. Do you imagine that serving Christ comes with duties? There's some words that are almost lost in our contemporary vocabulary. Words like honor and duty. They're inconvenient. We're far more aware of our rights and our privileges. What we're entitled to. We deserve better. We're called to endure hardship. 2 Corinthians chapter 6, Paul's writing to a church. He said, put no stumbling block in anyone's path so that our ministry will not be discredited. Rather, as servants of God, we commend ourselves in every way. And then he's going to list, this is his resume, in great endurance, in troubles, in hardships, in distresses, in beatings, imprisonments, in riots, in hard work, sleepless nights, and hunger. If I put those things on my resume, I would be unemployable as a pastor. And they're the credentials that Paul put forward in great endurance, not a little bit of endurance, not in casual endurance. He said in tremendous endurance, in troubles, in hardships and distresses. Folks, we got to recalibrate. We have been practicing non-threatening Christianity. We hide the fact that we're affiliated with Jesus. We're covert operators. We try to be undercover. We don't want to be offensive. We don't want anybody to feel threatened or awkward. I don't want you to be belligerent or angry. We're a broken group of people. We don't gather in church because we're perfect. We pray for one another and encourage one another and help one another. We are in process. We're in transformation. And the good news is anybody's welcome. But that doesn't mean that we can endorse ungodliness and wickedness. Then we're abandoning people. It's not love to stay silent in the face of those things. It's passive-aggressive hatred. We don't care enough to have the difficult conversation. We're not engaged enough to tell the truth. It's not my problem. Why should I be bothered? Because eternity is real. And the redemptive work of Jesus is true. And he's changed our lives. And we have to care enough about one another and others to tell the truth. You can't practice sin and think that you are in good standing in the kingdom of God. I don't care where we sit on the weekends. Now we can be challenged with sin. We can wrestle with sin. We can struggle. But you cannot be a practitioner You can't incorporate it into your routine knowing it's wrong. And imagine you are in good standing with the Lord. Psalm 132, verse 1. O Lord, remember David and all the hardships he endured. A man after God's own heart, anointed by Samuel when he's a teenager to be the king of Israel. God has chosen you, he said. Out of all the people of Israel, God has chosen you. Out of all your family and all your older brothers, God has chosen you. And David faced hatred and rejection and murderous schemes and plots. Do you think you and I are going to fulfill God's purposes for our lives with nothing but applause? Do you know what an insult that is? If you're so little threat to the adversary that he has no plan for you, no purpose, you can be dismissed. No threat here. 100 years ago, I used to play basketball. Wasn't quite 100, but close enough. Peach baskets. Then I had the privilege of playing with some really good athletes. I wasn't one of them. And I can tell you that there was never an opposing coach that lost sleep putting together a game plan for how to stop the intimidating prowess of my athletic ability. Just wasn't that great a threat. Now, I had some friends who were, and I did everything in my power to help them be even more effective. But in your journey through time, you want the adversary to take note of you. You want to be known in the place where you work, not as belligerent or obnoxious or angry, but as somebody who believes in Jesus. Amen. You want to be known in your family system. Again, not as condemning, not as critical, not as hateful, but as somebody who believes in Jesus. For far too long, we have been coached to be non-threatening, and I do not believe, I don't find that pattern in my Bible. When Jesus prayed for unity in John 17, he's praying for the believers in Jesus. We're going to look at some other things he prayed about. It wasn't his only prayer. Hebrews 12, verse 7, endure hardship as discipline. God is treating you as sons. Revelation 2, you have persevered and have endured hardships for my name and have not grown weary. Again, this is not some random verse peeled out of context and misapplied. It's a consistent theme through the New Testament and the Old Testament as well, that you and I are going to have to face some difficult things. We will have to endure and overcome and persevere. It doesn't say you have to like it. Some of you exercise. One or two of you like it, and we're worried about you. The rest of us do it because we have some imagination. It's probably better for us than not exercising. You meet those people and they tell you they get runner's high. They were high before they started running. They're just not telling you. I'm not looking forward to hardship, and the opportunities to persevere don't cause me to celebrate. But I also read in my Bible in the book of Acts where the disciples leave a meeting where they've been threatened and said, don't ever speak in the name of Jesus again. And they beat them in that. And when they left, they were rejoicing that they'd been counted worthy to suffer disgrace for the name of Jesus. They weren't being critical of one another. I told you to be quiet. I told you that was not the place to give your testimony. You had to shoot your mouth off one more time. We've all heard your testimony. We all know you. Couldn't have you just been quiet? They left rejoicing that they were worthy. I understand it has to be tempered with wisdom, but we can't hide, folks.
1: 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Pastor Allen wants to share an invitation with you.
2: Hey, I've learned as a pastor there's a tremendous difference in a crowd and a community of faith. 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
0: Times and seasons. This is such an important part of this conversation. I'm an experienced Christ follower. That doesn't mean I'm mature. It just means I have been on the journey for a while with a good number of people. And I can tell, my observation at least, is we like to believe we got the big rocks in place. That we may not know it all, but the things we don't know are not that significant. And that our practice of our faith may not be perfect, but it's pretty close. We may not like to say that out loud, but we kind of feel it. Because if we go visit with somebody and their practice is different than ours, we get pretty suspicious. Well, you know, that's not how we do it. And what's implied to that is the way we do it's really the more better way. More better being a Southern expression. But the reality of Scripture is God consistently changes how he engages with people in the unfolding of his purpose in the earth. And we've looked at this in a whole variety of settings across the context of Scripture, from Noah and boats and temporary zoos and Moses and commandments cut in stone and Samuel, the leader of the tribes of Israel, and David, a leader of the tribes of Israel, but in two very different ways and two different expressions of authority. And Isaiah, a prophet, and Jeremiah, a prophet, with very different messages to the leadership structure in the nation. And on and on and on it goes, where Jesus gathered his closest friends and said, I want you to go out in my name and minister, but don't go to the Samaritans and don't go to the Gentiles. And then he's back a few months later and he says, now I want you to go into all the world and go to everybody. Go to the Samaritans and go to the Gentiles. And you can see the disciples looking at one another going, there's not like a consistent pattern, which is the opposite of what we've been coached to. We want to find the right translation and only read that. We're going to find the right worship music. We know the kind we like that's the godly kind. It's the anointed kind. The right time for worship, the right way to worship, the right way for the architect. We get it. The way we experience God, it's our nature to think that's the way to experience God. And I'm telling you, we're facing unprecedented challenges. We have the communication tools available to us, the way to experience the gospel, the number of people that can connect with a small church in Middle Tennessee is unimaginable just a few years ago. And as much as we celebrate that, we didn't know the temptation it would pose to stay home and watch a screen. And then we didn't know we'd get the reinforcement from the social media. They said, well, I don't have to go to church to be a Christian. No, you don't. You just have to go to church to mature. Amen. Amen. Biblical, not pastor. I'm not trying to. Times and seasons. I brought you an example. Again, the fundamental truths of our faith, they don't change. The sovereignty of God, the nature of sin. But the specific times and seasons dictate differing responses from the people of God. That's the story of Scripture. And it hasn't changed. Luke 17, Jesus said to his disciples, the time is coming when you will long to see one of the days of the Son of Man, but you'll not see it. The passages that I gave you are all from Luke because it's a consistent author, a consistent theme. He's telling a story, so we don't have to worry about multiple authors. It's one idea that he's unfolding. And in this initial statement, he said, you know, right now you can see me whenever you want, but the day is coming when you would give anything to be able to talk to me. They didn't understand. They had no idea what was ahead. Things were going to change. In Luke 19, Jesus said, the days will come upon you. He's not saying today. He said, the day is coming when your enemies will build an embankment against you and encircle you and hem you in on every side. This is Jesus' Hebrew prophet. They'll dash you to the ground, you and the children within your walls. They'll not leave one stone on another because you didn't recognize the time of God's coming to you. Jesus said that on the Mount of Olives on the day of his triumphal entry into the city of Jerusalem. The crowd is happy. They're celebrating his arrival. And Jesus steps aside from the crowd with this rather sobering message. The day will come when they'll build an embankment against you, when they'll put a blockade around you. They'll encircle your city. They will besiege you. Those events happened within a few short decades, 70 CE AD. Multiple Roman legions came and encircled the city of Jerusalem. This destruction came for the very reason Jesus said. He said, you didn't recognize the timing. You didn't have to be destroyed. But you were not seasonally aware. You didn't understand the moment. May I ask a question? Do you think it's possible we could forfeit something that God would do in our generation because we weren't seasonally aware? God's purposes will go forward. His purposes will be accomplished. The question is, will we get to participate? There was a generation of people who were delivered from slavery in Egypt after hundreds of years. They came through the Red Sea on dry ground. They ate manna. They drank water from a rock. They followed a pillar of cloud and a pillar of fire. They had a leader who spent so much time in the presence of the Lord that his face was illuminated. And they missed God's intent for them. I don't want to be presumptive. I know some things that the Lord has done in our lives, and I'm grateful for that, and I'll celebrate that. But I'm very interested in what God is doing and how we might participate with him in that. Luke 21. As for what you see here, he's talking about the temple in Jerusalem. It took 46 years to build it. It was one of the wonders of the ancient Roman world. He said, as for what you see here, the time will come. The time will come. Not today, he said, but the time will come when not one stone will be left on another. Every one of them will be thrown down. If I could pick you up and take you to Jerusalem today, we could stand on the perimeter of what was that Jewish temple, and you can see stones that are as big as a school bus that were toppled. Jesus said, not today, but it's coming. Luke 22, then Jesus asked, he's preparing his disciples for his exit. When I sent you without purse, bag, or sandals, did you lack anything? And they said, no. He'd commissioned them before, and he said, when you go, you don't need to take anything with you. You don't need to take a bag. You don't need to take any provisions. You don't need to be concerned about defending yourselves. Just go in my name. Those were the instructions. And he said, how'd you do? And they said, great. It was good. No problems. And then he changes. Can you believe he changed? The nerve. That's how we do things. And now he's changing. And he said to them, but now. These are timing words. In verse 35, he said, when. That's a timing word. And then in verse 36, but now. But now, if you have a purse, take it. And if a bag, take it. And if you don't have a sword, sell your cloak and buy one. Same Lord, same disciples, same place. He's changing the ground rules. Again, not on the message of the gospel and the availability of the kingdom, but the practice of how they're going to engage their culture. He said, there's a new season coming. They're going to torture me to death in public. And my enemies will celebrate. And my friends will hide. Your assignment isn't going to change. You're going to have the assignment, but the anger and the hatred, he tells them this, the anger and the hatred is going to be turned towards you. Those that have hated me are now going to hate you. But I'll be with you. Amen. Dangerous faith. We practiced non-threatening faith long enough. In fact, I stuck a prayer in there. It's not the end of my sermon. You can't leave. But you know, you don't have to. We can pray more than just like at the end of a message. Prayer doesn't mean leave now. Prayer is an invitation to the Lord. Amen. And at this point, you know, with a candid conversation about overcoming and God injecting new seasons and new opportunities, I want to say to the Lord that I want to listen, that I want to finish the race. I want to complete the course. Amen. You know this is true. Those of you that have had families, you know, the new parents are always fun. Such enthusiasm. And in the current environment, that first baby in a family, particularly if it's the first baby and the first grandchild, it takes like a sprinter van for all the gear. Right? And they have to be completely protected from dirt and germs and people, precious cargo. By the third child, feed them dirt, throw them in the back seat. There's a couple other kids back there, they'll help them. If they're hungry, there's French fries and gummy bears in the seats. You can find something, feed them. We'll work it out. Don't send me a note. You know, we're growing up in the Lord, and it requires us to change and learn and grow. And it's frightening and intimidating, and you feel unprepared, and you want somebody to prepare you. But the reality is, as we help one another, is how we grow. It's not somebody else doing all the maturing and then handing you the cliff notes. It's in serving and listening and overcoming and becoming fatigued and persevering that we gain strength. So I brought you a prayer. I thought we could just pray it together. I don't want you to stand. I'm afraid some of you try to run out. So you can pray seated as well. But let's read this prayer together. Heavenly Father, give us the wisdom to recognize the season and your purposes for this time. Give us understanding hearts that we may participate with you. Holy Spirit, reveal any barriers within or without, and grant us the courage to cooperate with you. In Jesus' name, amen. That's a pretty good prayer to put into your devotions for a few days. Lord, I want to participate. I want to grow.
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15: Keep listening. Coming up next is Walking in the Light, a Bonds of Affliction Ministries presentation by Pastor Richard Lewis. All his subjects will have to do with marriage and the Bible. Stay tuned and be part of this important topic.

0: Okay, good afternoon. Walk with me to our program, Walking in the Light. And I just want to invite everybody and thank you for joining us. I'm Pastor Richard Lewis, your host of the program, and our producer and co-host and a brother in Christ, Stiles.
1: Hey, Pastor, how are you?
0: I'm good. Another wonderful day to be out here in the neighborhood, huh? So I do want to thank everyone that holds us up in prayer. It's always good. And I guess today we'll have the lines open, too. We could if you're interested in calling in, the phone number is 216-901-0933. 901-9033. Comments or questions or shout out, whatever you want to do. Okay, we've been talking about marriage, and we're working on the book that I wrote, God's Design for Marriage. And we've talked about scriptures, and we've gone through most of the New Testament scriptures that discuss marriage and anything that was in the Old Testament. And we've covered the Gospels, Matthew, Mark, Luke, and John. We've covered Romans 7 and 1 Corinthians 7. So we've covered most of these things, and we've talked about where God brings up marriage. And last week we were just hitting upon Matthew 19. I'm not sure we actually finished 19. But one verse I want to hit on is 19:9. It says, "And I say unto you that whosoever shall put away his wife except for fornication shall marry another, committeth adultery, and whosoever marrieth her which is put away doth commit adultery." And we talked about that a little bit last week. And the idea here is we got to remember that the Gospels, during the Gospels, that's really during the Old Testament still. So all the Old Testament laws apply. Jesus was a perfect Jew. He walked a perfect life. So the idea here is when he's talking about this, he's referring to the commandments as far as God talked about marriage and adult marriage, and then we talk about fornication and adultery, and again we address that as fornication is without outside of marriage, and adultery is within marriage. So the only way that this passage could possibly be understood is to understand Leviticus 18, where it explains who could marry and who could not marry. And so if you were married to a near kin, then you're not married in God's sight. It's just fornication as far as God is concerned. But I want to hit a little wider, because in the past we have talked about topics that should be discussed before marriage. And we have, in both my books on marriage, it talks about a whole bunch of topics and the idea of sickness, handicap, purity, disease, the problems that come up during marriage, the idea of how you're going to worship, how you're going to raise your children, if you're going to have children, or you're going to practice birth control and not birth control, the idea of homeschooling or public schools, money and debt, how do you feel about that? Where you're going to live, country or city, camping or hotel, would you prefer camping or hotel? All of those things. But you know what? Things happen in life, don't they, Stiles?
1: That they do.
0: And we also inherit certain things in our lives, and people end up living together, sometimes living together and then breaking up. And then they live together and get married. And you kind of go, well, you know, that's really not what God wants in our, and that's true. God does not want us to be doing those kind of things, but you got to look at reality. Now, my book covers all the scriptures and everything that I could find possibly on marriage, and it's God's design for marriage. Now, that's God's design for marriage, and that's perfect. God's word is perfect, so God's design for marriage is going to be perfect. So the scriptures and the passages, as I have explained them through this months that we've been going through this, are specific to exactly what God wants and what's best for us. But you know what? We don't always get what's best for us, do we?
1: No, not at all.
0: And then the other piece of this, and like I said, I'd like to spend a little bit of time talking about it, is what we inherit and what we experience. Now, sometimes people that come from a broken family, meaning that your parents were either not married or divorced and remarried, they kind of look at marriage as like, I don't want to go through what my parents went through or my grandparents went through. I think I'd rather just sample and live together, see how that kind of goes. And what's the big deal about making this kind of commitment anyway, or this piece of paper they say, you know. So all of these things I think we need to talk about as far as things that are really reality in life. And sometimes people go through trauma in their relationship, don't they?
1: Yes, they do.
0: And so what's some of the traumas that we could think about?
1: I mean, there's abuse and all different forms and types. You can talk about physical or mental or any kind of abuse when it comes to that.
0: Yeah, the abuse is a biggie. And I would say some of the traumas, though, is, how about little kids that are abused by a relative?
1: Yeah.
0: I mean, that's to most people, that is extremely obnoxious, and we can hardly think about it, but it's a reality. Now, when those children, and it's boys and girls, a lot of girls, but boys and girls get abused by relatives, and sometimes fathers, stepfathers, mothers, aunts and uncles, you know, when that happens, they grow up, hopefully. And now they're living as adults. What do you think is in their minds when we talk about marriage here? When we sit down and you need to do this, and according to the scriptures, this, you know, what's going on in their minds?
1: You have all that influence, that negative influence still in the back of their mind.
0: Yeah. And that is still painful experiences. I mean, things that happen to us as a child, whether they're good or bad, don't just get erased. And they don't just get erased because we become a Christian. You know, we are made new in that sense that we are spiritually awakened when we become a Christian, but there's a lot of baggage in there. There's a lot of things that you have to try to overcome.
1: That's one of those things where, you know, we talked a little bit about how to get the message across and how the good and bad ways to witness to people to actually get them into faith. And, you know, I think that's one of the things that gets misconstrued a lot of the time is a lot of people will push faith as if it's some magic pill that everything's magically better overnight when you accept Christ. That's not the case.
0: Yeah, and that's a good point, too, is yes, we are became new. Yes, we are born again. Yes, all of those spiritual things are true, but you still got the old body.
1: Right.
0: And you still got that sin nature, and you got to drag around those old memories and that things that have happened in our past. You know, I had an experience this last week of getting together with a young couple, and they're living together. And I have not had a lot of time to talk to them, so could I say positively they're Christians in that? I think the young lady is. I'm not sure about the young man, but I'll give them the benefit of the doubt in that sense. But what's interesting is that she had said, you know, my mom said that she was sorry she had married my father, and they're divorced. They went through a divorce, and they're separated. So, but that's something that's, I mean, she was young when she said that to her little girl. And, you know, that stuck with the little girl. Now the little girl is 30 years old, you know. So that's going to be in your mind. I'm sorry I married your father. Now, you know, that can be a mixed emotional thing, but it also could mean that I'm about marriage. Couldn't it?
1: Yeah, and, you know, experiencing something like that, especially at a younger age, you're always going to have that in the back of your mind of, well, I know at least one way this can turn out, and I want to avoid that. So what's an easy way to avoid that is to just avoid marriage in general. And that's not right. A healthy mindset to look at, but it's something that, again, is an unfortunate byproduct of that environment.
0: Yeah, and, you know, we always talk about God's Word, and we talk about believing in the Bible and that, and as people become Christians and that, you know, sometimes they go, well, I'm not going to get married even though I'm a Christian, even though God's Word talks about that, talks about our relationship with a man and a woman together is, it's, and I think we don't talk about the advantages so much as the rules. And that's just really, really, kind of really touched my heart this week as far as trying to talk to this young couple and just to see where they're coming from. And it made me think about these things that go on. And so when we inherit, I guess you would say inherit these things from our parents or our grandparents or our life experiences, how do we deal with it? How as a Christian should we be dealing with it?
1: You know, it's something where, again, it's easier said than done. That's the hard part, right?
0: Yes.
1: Because we are, at the end of the day, flawed humans. We're going to have these errors and we're not going to understand everything, especially in the moment. But it's something where we should be in prayer. We should be looking to the scriptures for guidance. And again, you know, that's easier said than done, especially with something that involves so much emotion a lot of the time.
0: Yes. Yeah. And that's true with us being so emotional about things that you start trying to show somebody in the scriptures, and in the back of their mind, they may not be saying it, but they're going, yeah, you don't know. You know, you may have had a wonderful life, but I haven't. You know, and none of us, I don't think, has had a wonderful life or something life growing up. I mean, we've all had our issues, whether they've been severe or not severe. We've all had issues, I think. And so when couples, and I'm saying all of this because I want us to understand, when you're talking to couples, when you're counseling people, when you're talking to people in general about Christianity or their walk with the Lord after they're Christians, and that people aren't going to clean up their relationship real quick. You know, sometimes it takes a long time. I know Christianity is an instant thing. There's no question about it. That's what God says, that when you're born again, you're born again. Bang. And that's when you become a Christian, when you truly believe, that's it. But now handling all of this stuff, doing all this life and relationships. And you, some of this you really need to get straight in your head. They talk about trauma in life. You have certain traumas or hot buttons, I think they say, you know, that people, if somebody hits that, says this or says that, that it kind of kicks off this anger or this, all these thoughts come barreling into your mind and that. So how as Christians do we deal with this? And also as brothers and sisters talking to unsaved or, young babes in Christ, how do we really get that across to people and try to heal or help them to heal? We're not going to be able to heal. It's only through Jesus Christ. But how do we help them to heal on those kind of things?
1: You know, I think that in itself is an important part that a lot of, I'm going to say pastors for, you know, just a generality here, okay, right? Because we're talking about, and especially my mind goes to someone who is either struggling in the faith or just isn't in the faith in general, looking for this kind of clarity, you know, that healing part of it is such a necessary part to move forward. Cause again, that's, if you don't have that, that's where we see a lot of these issues down the line. That's where we see a lot of the fights and divorce and pushing that trauma further into new generations. And, you know, we talk a little bit about how to get that across and how to understand the situation that we're given and apply the scripture to it. You know, one of the, I think, most damaging things is when you have a pastor or someone who's doing this counseling say, well, yeah, you know, here's what you're doing wrong because all these things you just told me, yeah, you know they're wrong and they're wrong. So here's the right thing. Okay, I know that, but it's about navigating that way. It's telling someone they're wrong because the Bible says they're wrong doesn't help them. You need to be able to navigate that minefield, so to speak, right?
0: Yeah, and I think what you're bringing up, and that's what I don't want to say with my book or with this program, in the sense that I'm trying to give you some tools,
1: right,
0: and some scripture to support what God's design for marriage is, but at the same time, you know, you got to realize that life is not just, that's wonderful, and here you go. And I think that probably, well, I can't say that that's, you see some Christians growing faster than others because they haven't had that. Sometimes those adversarial things are what brings on their being a strong Christian, but other ones that are weak are, I think, are still struggling with this. I guess we could call it trauma. Still struggling with this inherit and things that you inherited, you know, or even not only inherited, but your nationality, you know, Italians are short fused. You know, or, you know, people generalize that.
1: Sure, yeah.
0: But it's probably because of the experiences of dealing with, you know, I'm just picking on Italians, and please don't call in and tell you, okay. It's just, the idea is that, you know, there's some nationalities or groups of people that have different traits, I guess you would say, and we kind of inherit that. And some of them are good traits and other ones are bad traits. And if we've inherited them and we become a Christian, then we need to kind of, the bad traits, we need to say, okay, I inherited this, but I'm not going to practice it. And I'm going to change. I'm going to be a different person because I'm a different person in Christ. So that I guess would be some of the ways that we're going to try to treat the traits in that. But it takes a lot of strength. It takes a lot of strength for the ladies out there and the men. I kind of think about the men's situations more than the ladies, only obviously being a man. But the things is, you know, men sometimes have short fuses, and you got to, like, you better wake up, and you cannot have that when you're raising a family. You need to work on that. And then there again, when you have a woman that's a, you marry a Christian woman, you know what? Sometimes, and that, I think that's why God talks about marriage and encourages us to be married, is if you really, truly, we talked about cherish each other. If you really, really love each other, if you really, really have that respect for each other, that woman is going to help straighten out the man, and the man is going to help straighten out the woman. So that's where I think we, with the traits that we might inherit in that, I think sometimes that smooths things out if you have a good strong relationship with a couple.
1: And again, you have to be, you know, open to that change too, though. You have to be willing to, and again, it comes back to that cherish aspect, right?
0: Yes.
1: Of being able to communicate and express, you know, hey, here's what is wrong and here's what I'm thinking, and I know maybe that's not the right way to go about this, and be able to have that dialogue.
0: Yeah, and you bring up a good point, Stiles. The idea, here's what I'm thinking. That, you know what? And this goes along with our relationship all the time, but, you know, we really, when we're, you got to take your wife or your husband as your best friend. I mean, truly have them your best friend here on earth. And the idea here is you got to be able to say, you know, when you say that, you know what I think about? I think about, you know, maybe one of these traumas in my past. When you say that word, for some reason, I think about this, you know, and then talk about those things. Or when you present something to me, or when you come at me like that, you know, I remember, you know what comes up into my mind? I remember all this, or I remember when my father came home and yelled at my mother and because the dinner was not on the table, or whatever might be, or some reason. But just telling each other, you know, don't broadcast this to a whole bunch of people, but talk to each other, that communication with each other on what you think. What when you say that, dear, you know, you know, in my mind, and I love you, and I'm not trying to pick on you for saying that, but when my mind, when you say that, let me tell you what comes up in my head because of what has happened to me. I think that's an extremely important thing.
1: Well, I think it's a one-to-one, too, in terms of Christianity and a relationship, is that you have to have that willingness to change, right? You have to have that willingness to admit, say, you know, not everything I'm doing is right, and I know that, and I'm going to have to change and grow. And that's one-to-one with Christianity. You know, like we said, you're not going to magically become a better person overnight by accepting Christ. You know,
0: right.
1: Obviously, you're given these tools and you're given this relationship, but you have to still work to build on that. You have to still work to follow in the path you should be following on. It doesn't instantly make you a good person. You know, it's the same with a relationship. Acknowledging that, hey, you know, these are flaws that exist, and I know they're flaws that exist. I should be looking to change those and remedy those and find better solutions. You know, I love the saying of, well, I was born this way. Why should I feel bad? I was born this way. God should accept me how I am. I'm made this way.
0: Yeah.
1: It's not good enough. None of us are good enough the way we're born. That's why we're called to be born again.
0: Yes. Yeah. And that's a good point in a relationship a lot of times is that's the way I am. You ever hear somebody say that to their spouse? You know, well, that's the way I am. Well, I understand that, but let me just tell you what that does to me, you know. And that goes along with, too, we're talking about people, children that are abused. You know, when you're married now, you know, sometimes a man can touch a woman in a loving way, but also a man can touch a woman in a non-loving way. And I don't mean an aggressive way, but they can, just because of just the touch brings up that idea of what that abuse was. And, you know, you might, and get angry, and then, you know, bury it inside of you and just go on. But you know what? Those things need to be talked out. You know, if the woman was abused as a young girl or a child, and you start, you know, having time with her, and you're holding her, and every time you touch her in a certain way, she's feeling this remembrance of all of this. What kind of relationship are you going to have? You know, she's going to be constantly fighting. I need to love my husband, and I do love him, but you know, every time he touches me that way, it reminds me of Uncle Fred. You know, how he abused me. You know, these things have to be talked out, folks. They have to be talked out to each other. So we're going to wind this up and take a little break here, and we'll be right back.

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9: Hey folks, Style here, and I wanted to take a brief moment to tell you about Pastor Lewis's books that he's been using for this teaching. 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

0: Hey, we're talking about our marriage, and you're listening to Walking in the Light, our broadcast on Saturday afternoons. And we were talking about the problems that we sometimes fluff over, I guess you would say, in relationships, and understanding that there's a lot more to life than sometimes our rule book. And we need to be careful that we're not making a rule book out of what marriage should be, and that I'm giving you all the scriptures that talk about marriage in the Bible. I'm giving you all the passages, and I've talked to you about topics that should be studied before planning to marry. But some of that is probably, what would you say, ideology almost, or could we use that word?
1: I think you brought up a good point with, you know, the reality and the rule book aspect of it, right? Of, you know, I think of an outline, so to speak. If you're learning

0: an equation in math, or a process, an equation process in math, and you're given an outline step by step on how to break that down and do it, you can follow that outline and you can achieve the result, absolutely. But you wouldn't need the outline if you could just perfectly sit down and do the math. It's the same way this applies here in my mind, is, you know, we're given this outline of how we should be going about things, the correct and proper ways to do it. But again, you know, it's the line I keep coming back to, and I have for a few weeks now. We are imperfect and flawed people at the end of the day. We're not going to get everything right 100% of the time, and certainly not naturally, just out of instinct, we aren't.
1: Yeah, and, you know, it depends on how you were raised and what you had, what your life was about in the past. You know, we don't erase any of that coming together as a, you know, a couple or a partner within in a relationship. And we can't be fooled or fool ourselves into thinking that the those things are just going to be just set aside and now you're born again. I'm born again. Everything is good. And again, folks, I am not saying ignore the scriptures. And I am not saying that what we have here is God wants absolutely the best for us. And absolutely the best way to have a relationship is for a man and a woman to court each other, get to know each other emotionally and problem-wise and your nature and everything else before you enter into the marriage and enter into the physical part of marriage. You know, we raised our children that way, and, you know, good or bad, I'm not trying to lift anybody up, but I always remember that Anna, my daughter, when she got married on the wedding day, was the first time they kissed. And that probably, like, are you kidding me? You know? But yeah, that was the first time they kissed. So, that can be done. I guess people must do it because she did. You know, was that the way it was with her mother and I? No. Okay. So we weren't very good examples either. But that's what she did. She was committed that far in with her walk with the Lord and everything that she could do that. And her husband, our fiance at the time, could do that too. And that was fine. And has God blessed them because of that? Absolutely. They've had a very blessed marriage. So the idea here is God's word is, this is what's best for us. This is the best way to do it would be this. The best way, but does that always happen or some, it's probably rarely happens. Rarely happens.
0: Right. I mean, we talked about a little bit last week of the fact that, you know, you have to account for the reality aspect of it. You have to account for it's a very sinful and evil world for the most part. And we have a lot of that influence, even if it's not intentional. There's a lot of negative influence. And even if it doesn't directly affect you, the circumstances of the world might affect you.
1: Yeah.
0: And, you know, it's navigating through that to the best of your ability by this guideline.
1: Absolutely. Yeah, and I think that's the idea, is we have to go through life and deal with what we're dealing with. And what does Bible stand for? Basic instructions before leaving Earth, right? One of the terms that people use for understanding what the word. So that's the instructions. And that's what I'm going through here with my book. This is the basic instructions, but when you come to marriage, a lot of people come into Christianity being married, divorced, remarried, children out of wedlock, children in wedlock, children away from you, you never see them. Children you're seeing too much of, whatever it is, they come into Christianity or come into a true understanding of how their walk should be. And you get, how do you deal with all of those emotions? How do you deal with all those things in a relationship? And before we took the break, we were talking about talking to people, to each other, to your spouses. And, you know, I think that's probably the most important thing that you can do, is to make sure that your spouse is your best friend and tell them what's going on in your head, what's going on in your heart. You know, when you do this, it just reminds me of this garbage in the past. I'm sorry, I love you, but this is reality. I'm telling you what I feel. I want you to know what's going on. You know, can we try, you know, do something different, or do whatever it might be. I don't know. You know, you guys all know, and everybody's different. And that's why when I have the supplement book here is Wedding Planner and Counseling. That's why when you're counseling, you know, we can't say, okay, you went through a divorce, so here's the rules for divorce. No, you got it. Every situation is different. Every marriage, whether you're pastors, I'm sorry, whether you like it or not, every marriage is different. And when you're doing counseling, you have to get to know that couple and get to know what they're about. You can tell them all the rules. You can, well, here's what it says, and here's what you shouldn't do, and here's what you should do. That's all wonderful, but you know what? They're listening to that as blah, blah, blah, blah, blah. You know, and especially if they're not really committed here in the relationship and you're trying to do some counseling.
0: You know, excuse me, there's something I always come back to, and it spans across, you know, relationships, just into faith and in Christianity in general, and having that relationship. And I like to use this a lot when I talk to people who are either struggling with a certain aspect in their faith, or maybe they're trying to find their way into faith. In, you know, it heavily relies on exactly what we're talking about here, and especially when it's talking about, you know, a particular church or pastor who might be telling you, well, here's the right way to do things, and you're doing it wrong. Okay, I know that. I'm trying to navigate those waters. The thing that I always come back to, and I always tell people, is who decides if you're a good or a bad Christian? Who decides that? Because at the end of the day, it doesn't matter if John down the street or Pastor Frank thinks you're saved. You are saved by faith alone through grace alone. That you're saved by the name of Jesus Christ. That is what makes you a Christian.
1: By your belief in him.
0: Exactly.
1: Absolutely.
0: Not if someone else thinks you're being a good Christian by your actions. And again, you know, I'm not saying that go out and sin freely and act wild and just call yourself a Christian, not by any means. But your faith and your relationship isn't determined by anybody else here on this earth.
1: Yes.
0: So it doesn't matter, you know, at the end of the day, if someone says, oh, well, look at all the things you're doing wrong, I would do that better. That's not helpful. That's not a helpful conversation.
1: that's yeah.
0: And it doesn't make them a worse Christian because you would do things differently.
1: Yeah, I remember the story of the church lady that's saying, you know, she comes to church and everybody, all the ladies are saying, oh, your husband is so wonderful Christian. What a wonderful guy. You know, oh, he's so nice about this. He's so nice. And what does she say? You should see him when he gets home. You know, you should see him at home. He's totally different, you know. And that happens, right?
0: Right.
1: And so, you know, when we talk about these ways people are, and that the idea here is we need to be consistent. We need to be, you know, don't put on the show. You know, when we go out, you're going to, you know, how we dress up and change our clothes and take a bath and, you know, look good and smell good and all that. The idea is this should be our walk. You know, if you see me at home, I should be the same person as you see me at church or at work or whatever else. My standards for life and my standards for taking care of myself and everything else should be the same throughout.
0: I think I've gotten half decent at the really bad analogies, so I'll give you one here. I heard once someone say that, you know, you can pick on someone for this, that, and the other thing. The one thing I'll never make fun of someone for is if I see someone who's out of shape running, because they're actively trying to change that. They're actively trying to get into better shape. Why would I tear you down when you're doing something to improve your fitness? That's the same thing I apply to this walk in faith, right? Regardless of where you're at in a relationship and in what you've been through in a relationship, somebody else shouldn't approach that when giving guidance as, oh, well, look at all the things you're coming from and you did all that wrong.
1: Yeah.
0: You should approach of now, where do you go from here? Now, how do we make this better? Now, how do we make this a stronger relationship?
1: Yeah. And what Styles you're bringing up is the point is that we have to where we are at the time. And so that's one of the reasons why I put in the book about topics that should be studied before planning to marry.
0: Right.
1: Is because you need to know where the person is. And I put down some topics that probably people laugh at, like camping or hoteling. Would you rather do that or city or country? That may not be a huge issue, but at the same time, it also may become an issue. But the whole idea of those topics in the book are to get you thinking. The list never says it's exhaustive, and it's not meant to be exhaustive. It's just to get your head going. Oh, you mentioned camping, and oh, I want to tell you one thing. I cannot stand the smoke from a fire. We'll use a gas cookout, portable cookout stove, if that's the case. You know, I don't like the smoke from a fire, or I love the smell of the smoke from a fire. You know. Whatever, you know, just this couple I was talking to this week, the young girl says she loves the smell of old books, you know, and she said, oh, look at this. And she was showing me one of the old books. She gave me one of the old books. And it's just, she said, oh, look, it smells so good. How an old book smells and that, you know, other people, that kicks up my allergies. I don't want. So we're all so different.
0: You know, I think of a conversation, you know, we talk about taking it from where you're at in that point of time. Right. And, you know, I'll show as a conversation that I had with you before I got married was that me and my fiance at the time were living together, and we had been for a while. And, you know, I never acted like that was right. I never acted like that was a biblically accurate thing to be doing. But the circumstances that led up to it were, hey, we can't afford in our climate to live separate. We can't afford how the housing market works. This is the only way we're able to make it work. And at the time, you know, with our schedules, that's the only time we got to see each other was those brief moments passing in the house. And that doesn't make it an excuse for doing it, but that was our mindset in the world that we lived in. And, you know, I had this conversation with you because you brought it up to us before we had gotten married. And, you know, the way I looked at it was, well, how do you remedy that? How do you remedy this? And I'm sure one way answer is just, sure, completely cut ties and move out and wait. Yeah. It's a lot easier said than done, yeah, exactly. Especially financially. But, you know, the reply I gave you was that how do you remedy is you get married. And we were actively taking the steps to do that. And I'm sure some people would look at that and go, well, it's unbiblical and you're not a good Christian. And again, I go back to the point of, well, who decides who is a good Christian?
1: Yeah, exactly. And I don't think I beat you guys up on that.
0: No.
1: Okay, so we spent time talking about it and what the scripture says about it. And we talked about reality and what really happens in life and what you have to deal with, you know. And that's the same thing about anything. With a lot of times you read something and you say, well, it would be better to do this or better to do that. But in reality, you know, unless God has made you very wealthy, you know, it's the same thing like with eating. You know, we shouldn't eat certain foods, or the way they slaughter the meat today is terrible. And, you know, we're ending up eating blood when we shouldn't be eating blood. And that, you know, in reality, that's true, but that's why we pray over our food. In reality, if we were rich and we could raise our own animals and we could have somebody slaughter them and give us the meat and all of that kind of things, that would be nice. That would be, but God holds the purse strings, and obviously he doesn't make everybody in that capacity. So we just have to be real about what's going on. And like you said, with it was for you two, it was unrealistic and unreal that you could live, both have to support a household.
0: To me, you know, it's something that the reality factor, it's always a crazy concept, because when it comes to something like marriage, you hear a lot of, we'll say, guidance or advice of, well, here's what the Bible says, so this is what you do, and everything you don't do is wrong, if it's not one-to-one to the outline, right? It's such a wild concept to me that someone who takes that stance can also take the stance of, yeah, well, we can justify wars and killing and sending money and taxes and all this other stuff because there's war in the Bible, and here's how I make this work with this and this and this and this and this. And you'll take all these different steps to get to point B, right?
1: Yeah.
0: All these different sidebars. But when it comes to something like marriage, it's, oh, well, we have the outline.
1: Right.
0: Well, we have the outline for everything. If you're justifying one thing for reality, you can't pick and choose. We very much do live in a real world, and we have the outline, but the whole world doesn't follow the outline, unfortunately. As much as that would be a perfect world, we don't live in a perfect world.
1: Right. I you bring up an excellent point in the sense that, you know, people are hypocrites. Christians, they're hypocrites in the sense, some, in that very sense, that they got these rules about marriage, rules about divorce, rules about remarriage, rules about if you're a kid unmarried couple or whatever, and all of they got all these rules about marriage, especially the ones that aren't in jeopardy, right? They're really good with those rules,
0: right?
1: But then when they go onto some other subject, war is a good one, but how about drinking? You know,
0: right?
1: A lot of people say you absolutely shouldn't drink. Other people say, "Oh, come on, a little wine for the stomach's sake, right? A little wine, or we can have a few drinks, or you know, that's has to be your decision. That has to be what you decide to do, and don't try to shove your rules, because that's really what they are, aren't they?
0: That's right.
1: So don't try to shove your rules, what you've made out of the Bible, down my throat. You know, this book that I put together, and again, I'm not hustling books, please. When I wrote this, because I wanted to see all the scriptures that associate with marriage. And if you go through this book, I would say probably 40 to 50% of it is scriptural quotes, because that God's word is much more important than whatever I think or say. And so, you know, when we talk about anything, yeah, we can look at what the Bible says with that, but I think what we're really discussing today is life. Life is real.
0: I think a good example, not to get too far off topic here in the last couple of minutes, but I think a good example that I relate to that a lot is when it comes to who's making these rules and how they tie them into biblical rule, right, is there's a very clear stance in the Bible about murder. Thou shalt not kill.
1: Yes.
0: Spelled out clear as day. I don't think there's any debate on that. But we justify war and we justify all these different bills and legislation, things that put people to death. But we have thou shalt not kill. Meanwhile, the same person that'll, you know, justify wars will sit there and say, yeah, well, if you smoke weed, you're going to hell. And I'm not advocating for drug use by any means. And I'm there's definitely verses about having a sound mind, and there's definitely verses about, you know, taking care of your body.
1: Right.
0: But there's not a clear as day verse that says, do not smoke marijuana.
1: Right.
0: When we have one and we don't have the other, but the stance is so 180'd on how it's projected.
1: Yes. And you're right. The people will plant their feet about certain subjects, and other subjects they're very loose with. And so, you know, folks, we're one nice thing about today's topic is I think, Stiles, we've solved all the problems in for everybody.
0: It's what we do, you know?
1: Yeah. I mean, I think this is probably, this program will go down in history as solving all the problems. That's tongue-in-cheek, folks. I don't think the only people that solve all the problems is God Almighty. And we solve that problem by, number one, willing to go to heaven, go with him, and that's by believing in Jesus Christ. That's the only thing, that's the only way we're going to solve the problems of the world, is one person at a time. And Stiles mentioned the people, the war advocates and the mongrels that want to have war all the time and kill everybody. You know, what we need to do is pray for their souls. You know, if we can, you know, if every Christian out there, if you say you're a Christian out there, if you save one soul, and I'm not saying you save it, if you could lead one to Christ, because God does the saving, but if you led one person to Christ, the world would be absolutely different. It really would. So when we think about that, think about our walk with the Lord and touching hearts for the Lord. Because that's truly, folks, that's truly more important than anything else that we're doing. Once we're saved, we know where we're going. We're heaven bound. There's no question about it. But the idea here is, you're going to have problems. You're going to inherit problems. When somebody becomes a Christian, they're going to bring in a lot of baggage. When young people come into your assembly, don't expect them to walk perfect. Don't expect them not to see body jewelry, tattoos, whatever you want to say, okay? They've experienced life out there. They've made their own mistakes. So please, be long-suffering with folks. And I do want to thank everybody for listening to Walking in the Light, and encourage you to tune in next Saturday at the same time and same channel. And I always like to quote this, because 2 Chronicles 7:14 tells us, and this is important, folks, listen to this. If my people, who's that? Christians, which are called by my name, there you go, shall humble themselves and pray and seek my face and turn from their wicked ways, then will I hear from heaven, and I will forgive their sins, and I will heal their land. So it doesn't tell us about anything else. It doesn't tell us to get involved with all of the stuff of the world. You want to get involved with that? Go right ahead. But understand, God is the one that's in charge. So until next time, thank you for tuning in, and may God, Jesus Christ, touch your hearts and bless you in every way.
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1: Biden was deteriorating. 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
2: With SRN News, I'm Bob Agnew in Washington. A first-of-its-kind gathering on Friday at Camp David. The White House says it was the first time a cabinet meeting there had ever been televised live. That gave reporters, they say, as well as the viewing public, a closer look at exactly what a cabinet meeting looks like at the historic
3: Senator Eric Schmidt has introduced the Boasberg Act, named after U.S. District Judge Jeb Boasberg, who is accused of being a rogue judge and has repeatedly handled high-profile cases against President Trump's agenda. Schmidt says the measure would require random assignment of federal cases, increased transparency, and impose penalties for attempts to manipulate the process.
2: And as correspondent Ken Lorman reporting, a high-profile election security measure is heading to California voters.
4: A California voter ID initiative known as Prop 39 has qualified for the 2026 ballot after gathering more than 1 million signatures. It would require government-issued ID for in-person voting and the last four digits of an ID for mail ballots. Democratic Attorney General Rob Bonta rewrote the official ballot title in language opponents call misleading, and proponents have sued claiming he violated election law. Willie Nelson, Los Angeles.
2: The administration is proposing new rail safety rules requiring Mexican train crews crossing into the U.S. to understand critical safety information in English. The plan would also tighten crew certification standards, drawing praise from two major rail unions. New York now suing prediction market company Kalshi, calling it an illegal gambling operation and seeking to shut down its business in the state. Officials also want the company to surrender all the profit it has ever earned from New York customers. This is SRN News.
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0: Hey, Chris, what's up? Yeah, what's going on in there? You got somebody in there?
1: Yes, I will be training someone today, just in case I have to take some time off.
0: Oh, wow. What's his name?
1: This is Mike.
0: Mike, what's going on, man? Jump on a microphone, man. Talk to the world.
1: He wants to hop on the mic.
0: You hooking him up there?
1: Yeah, he's set up. He should be able to talk.
0: So your name's Mike, huh?
1: You're up. Your name's Mike, right?
0: Yeah. I can't hear him. Got to turn his mic on there.
1: Your name's Mike, correct?
2: Yes.
1: Wow, I have no idea which one of these mics is the... I've never had to do this before.
0: Oh, okay.
1: Let's turn them all up. Mike, can you hear him?
3: Yes, can you hear me?
0: Yeah, yeah, there's Mike. Hey, Mike, how you doing? Mike is talking.
1: Doing,
0: Mike is talking on a mic.
1: Mike says he's doing good.
0: So, and he can't hear me talking.
1: He doesn't have headphones, so he's not going to be able to hear you.
0: Yeah, all right. Well, it's good to have you aboard, man. And that, and tell him, you can tell him that.
1: Yeah, he says it's good to have you aboard.
3: Thank you.
0: But, well, we'll get you some headphones. Maybe you can talk a little bit later. So, Chris.
1: Oh, no, not much. Obviously, I've got my hands full training someone today, and
0: that's so you can like take days off and stuff.
1: Yeah, just in case. I don't usually like to take days off. It's only in extreme emergencies where I'm not really going to be here.
0: So that the recording you played before it, that wasn't me.
1: No.
0: It was too slow. Way too slow.
1: Also, I imagine it's a lot shorter than what you had in mind. I just had to grab what was there.
0: Yeah, I didn't think I was going to make it on time because there's a block on the freeway over there. Why on a Sunday? You know, I mean, I think they do it on purpose just to drive people completely crazy.
1: Well, that, and is there ever not construction? I mean,
0: yeah, you know, that thing 480. Oh, you know, it is so dangerous out there. And I'm not saying this because I'm older, but when we were growing up, I mean, everything's dangerous when you're on the freeway or whatever like that. These people are going 100 miles an hour past you, just blowing by. Every, like, other car is doing this. There's no police. I didn't see one police officer from the time I left on the far east side of Cleveland to here. Not one. And these people are just driving. They could kill people out there. I'm not kidding you. It's dangerous.
1: No.
0: You know, people are driving around with their little kids and their babies and their grandparents and stuff. And these guys, they don't even care. They go in between lanes. They try to cut you off. It's really terrible what's going on out there. Yeah. And there's no police. I don't see any of them.
1: No, at least not on the weekends.
0: Maybe they don't want them to pull them over. I don't know. Maybe they just want to let them go because all the problems we had, remember, in the last year is with pulling people over and everything like that. But, I mean, these people are not going 85. These people are going over 100 miles an hour.
1: See, I have the opposite problem whenever I'm driving to work at this lovely station. People are going really slow. And it's
0: it's
1: the weekend.
0: People.
1: I have all the time in the world, so that means everyone else does.
0: So yeah, those people, the slow people.
1: Yeah.
0: Like, they go about 50 in the middle... In the middle of the freeway?
1: In the center lane, you know.
0: Oh, yeah, I love those. Anyway, this week it is the famous late, unbelievable composer Gustav Mahler's birthday. So today we're going to do some Gustav Mahler. Are you familiar with him at all?
1: Yes, actually. I believe we've done him before a long time ago.
0: Yeah, a long time ago. I have three different... versions of his life. It's a fascinating story, and it kind of goes along with what's going on in the world with anti-Semitism today, because they really gave it to him. He was Jewish, and he actually had to change his religion. They had to do that back in Germany in those days. The Mendelssohns, too. Felix Mendelssohn, his father, back in the 1800s, it was so brutal, anti-Semitism, that he took the whole family to a church and just had them baptized and changed the religions because they just didn't want them to have to get beaten up every day and whatever. And Mahler, they went after him, too. It's pretty amazing how nothing changes. So it's, you know, but it's a fascinating story. He was what Gustav Mahler did for the symphonic world is he took, before Felix Mendelssohn, the orchestras were pretty much, they weren't like 100%, or I should say 99%, where it's like perfection. Some of the players were okay, some of them were great, some of them were kind of great, and people like Mendelssohn came around and said, okay, no more of that. It's going to be only the best, cream of the crop, are playing in these orchestras. And what they did is they ticked a lot of people off for doing that. And then when Mahler came along, he intensified that. That's why the players that you hear today, when you go see the Cleveland Orchestra, you go see the New York Philharmonic or Vienna, all those orchestras, and why they're so great. This was purposely instilled by like Gustav Mahler and Mendelssohn to take these orchestras where you can't stick a piece of paper in between them. They're so tight and they're so in tune. And these guys were responsible. Now, Mahler has symphonies, of course. His music is great. He's a little bit too, I don't know, too long for me. His stuff is way too long for me. But the ideas that he has are incredible. And his orchestration, forget about it. So stick around for the next couple hours. You're going to hear the life and story of Gustav Mahler, Part 1. 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

and the Milton Cross New Encyclopedia of Great Composers and Their Music, which at this point in history is not so new. There's a very interesting paragraph that highlights two short tales about the mother and grandmother of the icon conductor and composer Gustav Mahler. And as far as his grandmother, when she was 18, she would make her living by going door to door selling goods. And 62 years later, at the age of 80, she violated a new law against peddlers, and she was fined for the incident. And even though she was at the end of her life, Mahler's grandmother could not accept that injustice, and she traveled to Vienna to plead her case in front of Emperor Franz Joseph. And after receiving her pardon, she traveled back home and carried on with her business quietly. And as far as his mother's story, one day, after returning home from music school, Mahler was boasting about winning first prize at a competition. And after playing down her son's achievement in her mind, Mahler's mother responded, quote, "How did Hans Rott do?" Hans Rott, an Austrian composer born in the year of 1858, who Mahler seriously admired and who was a bit famous during his day, was the most brilliant student at the conservatory. But on that day, Rott didn't even receive an honorable mention. And after telling his mother all about his victory, Marie responded, quote, "Rott's work is better than yours. He deserved the prize." And after doing much research about Mahler, those traits of defiance from his grandmother and harsh honesty from his mother were definitely the two factors that ruled the personality of this very complex artist.

Gustav Mahler was born the second of 14 children on July the 7th of 1860 to Bernard and Marie Mahler in the small Czechoslovakian town of Kalisz, Bohemia, which was then part of the Austro-Hungarian monarchy. And shortly after his birth, along with many other Jewish families, the Mahlers moved to Iglau because they were given much more freedom by the Emperor's October Diploma of 1860. And as far as his father, he was an intense self-educated tavern owner, and his mother was brought up in a very cultured family who were in the soap business. And sadly for all, Bernard had a deep resentment for his wife's pampered upbringing. And to let out that sick resentment, he would constantly verbally and physically abuse Marie to the point that his children, especially Gustav, began a lifelong hatred for him. And during those years of frustration, Mahler became somewhat of a mama's boy. And at one point, he became so attached, he even adopted a slight limp in imitation of his mother's lameness.

Aside from his father's abuse, death would constantly surround Mahler during his childhood. And that began when five of his siblings died from diphtheria at very young ages, and when another brother who he was very close to died at the age of 12 after a long battle with hydrocardia. And for his last months of life, Mahler stayed by his bedside and suffered with him until he took his last breath. And to make matters even more horrifying, an older sister died of a brain tumor after a very unhappy marriage, while another brother, who was said to be an okay musician, committed suicide because he was unable to accept his musical mediocrity. And of course, with all of that trauma, the young Mahler became mentally devastated, along with another sister, who became so disturbed by the course of events, she began to convince herself that she was dying, and she would constantly lay motionless in her bed, surrounded by candles, expecting death. And needless to say, Gustav Mahler would carry those horrible memories with him for all of his life.

0: The following is a previously aired broadcast.
1: That was Chitose Okashiro performing some of the first movement of Mahler's First Symphony. Very cool. I have that transcription of the Mahler Symphony number 1. And it's, you have to have a lot of patience to sit there with it. It's not like, it just goes on and on and on. It's great and everything, but anyway. Have you ever seen the movie, what is it called? About Last Night with, remember the Rat Pack? The Brat Pack?
2: I'm familiar with those guys, but I don't think I've seen that movie.
1: Yeah, when they broke up, the guy Judd, what was his name? Judd, the guy who was in the Breakfast Club, Judd Nelson, and Ally Sheedy, they were breaking up, so they were trying to figure out who gets the Mahler records, you know, the Mahler symphonies. You know, it was Leonard Bernstein who really brought Gustav Mahler to the front. He was very overlooked. George Zell did a little bit of it too. He brought some of it to the public too, but it was really Bernstein who brought him out. If you just tune in, you are listening

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4: Thing. If you go to an Italian restaurant, I'm sure most people know. If the sauce isn't there, forget it. You know what I mean, Chris?
5: Yes, I do.
4: What's your favorite thing? If you went to an Italian restaurant, what would you order?
5: I'm a big fan of lasagna.
4: Lasagna. I wish they made vegetarian lasagna at the restaurants, because vegetarian lasagna is phenomenal with marinara sauce. It's fantastic. All right, the phone number here is 216-901-0945. That's 216-901-0945. This is going to be for a $25 gift certificate to Valenti's Restaurant. And phones are lighting up already, and I didn't even ask the question. And the question is, which U.S. president was arrested for speeding while he was in office? Bet you didn't know this.
5: No, I do not. I don't have no idea.
4: Yes, there was a president who was arrested while he was speeding. It was either Lyndon Baines Johnson, Ulysses S. Grant, or Gerald Ford. 216-901-0945 again for a $25 gift certificate to Valenti's Ristorante. Which U.S. president was arrested for speeding, and he was taken to jail too, while in office? It's either Johnson, Grant, or Gerald Ford. 216-901-0945 will be back. Don't forget, you can listen to Turning You On to Classical Music 24/7, 365 days of the year on my streaming radio station, www.DennisLewinRadio.com. 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All right, all the lines are lighted up here. Is it Joan?
6: Hi.
4: Hi, Joan. Where are you calling from?
6: Oh, I'm calling from Fairview Park.
4: Yeah,
6: just got it from our church picnic, and then I heard the question, and I thought, because I leave the radio on all day on Sunday.
4: Oh, all right.
6: I love your show.
4: Well, thanks. Thanks. That's my favorite. It's one of my favorite names. My mother's name is Joan.
6: Oh, was it? Well, I was the one that told you one time to try to teach the kids classical music in school.
4: Oh, okay.
6: But anyway, I'm going to give it a shot.
4: Well, let me ask it again, so just in case anybody just tuned in. Which U.S. president was arrested for speeding while in office and he was taken to jail? Who was it?
6: Johnson.
4: It was not Johnson, but good try. Chris from Parma. Hey, Chris, how you doing?
7: Hey, I absolutely love your show.
4: Thanks a lot. You know, I actually, as I was going to tell her, that was my first guess was Johnson, that he would. But it's either Ulysses S. Grant or Gerald Ford.
7: I believe it's Gerald Ford.
4: It was not Gerald Ford. It was Ulysses S. Grant, and he was driving a buggy so fast that he almost killed some people, and they arrested him, took him to jail.
7: Holy mackerel. Yeah, I thought that's something more like Gerald Ford would do, but I guess I was wrong.
4: Well, actually, I thought it was LBJ because he had a car boat, a boat car. Did you ever see that thing?
7: Oh yeah, I've seen them. I'm a big car show person.
4: And he was with Humphrey one time in the car, and Humphrey was really pissing him off. So he started going like 60 miles an hour right towards the water, and Humphrey thought they were going to get killed. And all of a sudden, they went in the water, and the car turned into a boat, and the guy almost had a heart attack. But
7: pretty funny joke.

0: Yeah. They didn't make them cars too long. They weren't a real big seller, but it's still kind of a cool concept.
1: Yeah, it was. Well, listen, sorry, but next time maybe you'll get it, okay?
0: All right, I appreciate it. Thank you.
1: Thanks for listening. Okay. Yes, it was Ulysses S. Grant who did that. He must have been going pretty fast for them to arrest him in a buggy. Horse and buggy. All right, don't forget about the Bill Cap Piano Company, 216-541-6078. That's 216-541-6078. Everything and anything that you want to do with a piano, it happens at the Bill Cap Piano Company. They have brand new pianos, they have used pianos, they have organs, they have electric, they have digital. They have everything. They move them, they tune them, they refinish them, they repair them. Anything you want. And they have a beautiful rental. So if you want to rent a piano, they have a beautiful Steinway. It's awesome. So if you're having a party and you're whatever, the Bill Cap Piano Company, 216-541-6078. Let's get back to Mahler. At the age of 6, Mahler was exploring in his grandmother's attic, and in the corner, he found his fate. After discovering an old beaten-up spinet piano, and after finding his new play toy, he very patiently sat and figured out note sequences with the white and black keys.

Soon, after noticing all of the signs of their son showing an exceptional talent for music, Mahler's parents had to make the decision of letting him follow his natural instincts. And even though his father wanted Gustav to become a shopkeeper, he agreed to allow the child a chance only if a master musician gave the thumbs up. And soon, Bernard took his son to Vienna, where Professor Julius Epstein at the Vienna Conservatory gave the boy a listen. And for that audition, Mahler performed some of his earliest piano works. And after assessing what he had heard, Epstein told Mahler's father, quote, "He is a born musician." And those early works that were written for piano and accordion, and many other works that Mahler would compose during his lifetime, were heavily influenced by the working-class Czechoslovakian folk tunes and by military music. And it would be later in life, just as Beethoven and several other composers before him, that Mahler would also incorporate the sounds of nature into his music.

It was at the age of 10 that Gustav Mahler made his first piano performance in the city of Iglau. And at the age of 15, he was enrolled at the Vienna Conservatory. And for the next 3 years, Mahler would shine as a very hard-working student. And he won a diploma and several awards for some of his works, including his first actual publication, which is a piano arrangement of the Third Symphony of Anton Bruckner, who Mahler became good friends with after Bruckner made several lectures at the conservatory.

0: The following is a previously aired broadcast.
1: That was some of Bruckner's Third Symphony, the Scherzo Movement, and that was Roger Norrington and the Radio Symphony Orchestra. It's pretty cool. Do you know Bruckner used to have his suits made that they were like two sizes bigger than him?
2: I did not know that.
1: Yeah. Jean Sibelius did the same thing. He had his suits were like one size bigger. They said because it made them feel more powerful.
2: I would think it would make them feel like they're wearing their big brother's clothes, but who am I to judge?
1: I don't know. I don't really like wearing tight. Like the new suits today that the young people are wearing, they look like Pee Wee Herman suits. Don't they?
2: A little bit, yeah.
1: So I see those sports award shows are during the draft, and those guys come, they're like wearing these suits. They look like Pee Wee Herman.
2: That's the thing these days. It's, you know, wear clothes that fit you. You know,
1: I love the 80s. The 80s had the best suits.
2: You mean with the big shoulder pads?
1: Yeah, they had the shoulder pads, and they had the crossover. Everybody looked good in them. See, if you're like, if you're not, unless you're really, really skinny, you're not going to look good in these Pee Wee Herman suits. Sorry.
2: No.
1: I see some guys wearing them. They're like 400 pounds, and they're like, like, dude, you got to get a different suit.
2: Well, if you're going to call me out like that, okay.
1: No, you're not. You're not like that, but I'm talking about, it's funny. And some of the football players are like 385 pounds, you know, and they're wearing those real skinny, they're called like slim fit suits. What are you going to do? Yeah. All right. Let's put out another question. Since nobody got that one, we're going to put it back out again. This will be for a $25 gift certificate to Valenti's Ristorante in Broadview Heights. Everybody loves that place. You don't even have to, like, go there and, you know, order a whole dinner. They have, like, meatballs, appetizers. You get some wine, sit at the bar, get a basket of bread, watch the people play music there. You can sit outside. It's beautiful this time of the year, of course. So then they do have everything. They have a pizza oven. They have the lasagna. Oh, my God. I want some vegetarian lasagna. That's what I would like. Tracy, my girlfriend, she made me plant-based meat lasagna. You would not know the difference. She also makes chili with that stuff. If I gave it to you, you would not know whether it was real meat or if it wasn't.
2: Nice. I've had vegetarian lasagna before. It's very good.
1: Yeah. The phone number here is 216-901-0945. That's 216-901-0945. This will be for that $25 gift certificate to Valenti's. And the question is, what is the nickname of the last player selected during an NFL draft? I never knew this before. I know you're a huge sports fan, so you'll know.
2: I should know this because all of my friends do the fantasy football thing, so I feel like I should know this.
1: What is the nickname of the last player who selected during the NFL draft? He's either called Mr. Irrelevant, Johnny Forgotten, or Captain Obscure. 216-901-0945. Again, this is for a $25 gift certificate to Valenti's Ristorante in Broadview Heights. What is the nickname of the last player selected during an NFL draft? Either Mr. Irrelevant, Johnny Forgotten, or Captain Obscure. 216-901-0945. We'll be back.
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4: 216-541-6078. Let's get back to Mahler.

He was also during that period that Mahler attended the University of Vienna, where he studied history and philosophy courses. And when he wasn't working on his musical or general education courses, he directed most of his attention towards the religion of Wagner that was hitting hard in Europe at the time. And Mahler became such a Wagnerian, he even became a vegetarian, only eating fruit, spinach, and drinking water. And after that newfound path, along with the encouragement of his teachers, Mahler began to experiment and compose in the field of opera, or in Wagner's case, music drama. But after losing the Beethoven Composition Prize with his first significant work, called The Song of Complaint of 1880, Mahler became musically frustrated, and at the advice of his professor Julius Epstein, Mahler accepted the position as conductor for light opera performances at a cheap Viennese health resort theater, where he was paid a small amount of money, which comes out in American currency as around $12.50 per month. And after a while of that humiliation, Mahler gave back his baton. And unfortunately, many of the other conducting jobs that Mahler accepted at that time were a little better, the same, or worse. But eventually, after attending his first concert at Bayreuth with a performance of Wagner's Parsifal, and while trying to support his remaining brothers and sisters who were living in poverty at their sick parents' home, a few serious music patrons who admired the struggling musician decided to lend a hand and help, and they arranged for Mahler to conduct the Felix Mendelssohn work, St. Paul. And that was the first time that Mahler was able to conduct a serious piece of music in front of a very serious crowd. And with his brilliant technical approach with the Mendelssohn work, the audience was completely taken by surprise and mesmerized by the performance.

One of the members in the audience that night for the St. Paul performance was a singer and theater director by the name of Angelo Newman, who Mahler had previously written to for help. And after being seriously overwhelmed, Newman offered Mahler a conducting position at the Royal German Theater, now called the Estates Theater in Prague. And after accepting the offer, Mahler's rise as a conductor became fast and furious, and he was being hailed as the new sensation. And during that climb, many of the premier musicians and composers of the day began to come out of the woodwork to listen to and praise the great conductor, including Johannes Brahms,

And in respect to the position of conductor, aside from one of his predecessors by the name of Felix Mendelssohn, who was one of the first directors to really tighten his belt with the orchestra's discipline, Gustav Mahler was mostly responsible for turning around many of the mediocre orchestras and opera companies of his day by laying down an iron fist mandate, and he refused to allow sloppiness, lack of discipline, or malice attitudes. And for that, he met with much opposition from the companies, because in all reality, most of the members of those organizations had absolutely no idea on what he was trying to do or why he would even bother. But he knew exactly what he was doing, because soon, many, including again Brahms, began to lobby for Mahler to get the head position at the Vienna Royal Opera. And through that post, Mahler began to achieve international recognition. And during his 10-year stay, he built the Vienna Royal Opera into the strongest and most prestigious ensemble in the world. And to achieve that goal, he fired many of the older, comfortable musicians, and he brought in younger, more aspiring troops to meet his demands. And as far as his repertory was concerned, it was completely updated, and many works that were never heard before were introduced.

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1: But although Mahler was gaining much respect from the elite musical cliques, he also began to hear the storm of rage from many who believed that he was an overbearing, mean, unmerciful taskmaster who would stop at nothing to get what he wanted from his music. But that unfair attack on the maestro was believed by many to be nothing more than an assault on his religion of Judaism. And as history states many times over during that period, Vienna was extremely anti-Semitic. And even though Mahler did convert to Catholicism to attain the position at the Vienna Royal Opera, that forced division made it even more difficult for Mahler. Here he is quoted. I am thrice homeless, as a Bohemian born in Austria, an Austrian among Germans, and a Jew throughout the world. And even though Mahler considered himself Jewish, he never did practice his religion.

At the age of 29, Gustav Mahler began to incorporate some of his works into his conducting repertory, and his Symphony No. 1 was heard in Budapest for the first time on November the 22nd of 1889. But unfortunately for the composer, the musicians in the orchestra hated Mahler, and so did the audience. And of course, because of those obstacles, the performance turned out to be a nightmare. And as far as the critics, they were usually worse than Mahler expected, and they were definitely not bashful that evening. Here, one of those critics by the name of Rudolf Lewis gives Gustav Mahler a little Jew bashing in his critique. Quote, "If Mahler's music would speak Yiddish, it would be perhaps unintelligible to me, but it is repulsive because it acts Jewish. This is to say that it speaks musical German, but with an accent, with an inflection, and above all, with the gestures of an Eastern, all too Eastern Jew." And as far as the Second Symphony, three of the movements were presented by Richard Strauss in Berlin on March the 4th of 1895. And even though the audience seemed to enjoy it a bit more than the first, again, the critics didn't, and they wrote horrendous reviews, including this one. Quote, "The cynical impudence of this brutal music maker." And even though that hurt, Mahler brushed the insults off, and he continued with his art, and he wrote symphony after symphony, each one more defined than the last.

At the age of 42, after dating a young woman almost 20 years younger than himself, by the name of Alma Maria Schindler, who was the daughter of a Viennese painter, Mahler proposed marriage to his new love, and soon after, Alma gave birth to a daughter by the name of Maria. But sadly, more tragedy would come to the already mentally wounded musician when at the age of 4, Maria died of scarlet fever. And after that loss, Mahler practically went insane, and he then carried a new feeling of guilt with him for the rest of his life. And the reason for accusing himself of that horrendous blow was purely superstitious, which he blamed on a work that he wrote in the year of 1903 called Kinder Totenlieder, or Songs on the Death of Children, which was based on a book of poems by author Friedrich Ruckert, which Ruckert compiled after the death of his own two children within 16 days. And because of the concept of the work, Mahler felt deeply that he had tested fate. And even though their marriage was seriously tested through that loss, the Mahlers did have one more child by the name of Anna Justine, who became a sculptor, who died in the year of 1988.

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2: Josh Booth back with Bill Bullington. And hey, Bill, I seem to hear a lot about taxes when it comes to investing.
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6: With SRN News, I'm Mary Rhodes. President Trump is taking a hard line against Iran, saying U.S. military strikes will continue until Tehran can no longer operate with impunity. The White House accuses Iran of violating agreements and targeting commercial shipping and American personnel. Meanwhile, the State Department has issued security alerts for Americans in 10 Middle Eastern countries as tensions escalate. New drone and tanker incidents were also reported near Kuwait and the Strait of Hormuz, underscoring growing concerns over stability. A new gun ban in Virginia may have produced the opposite of its intended effect. Correspondent Ken Lorman has the details.
7: Virginia's assault weapons ban, which took effect July 1st, sparked a surge in firearm sales as gun owners rushed to beat the deadline. Background checks for long guns reportedly hit record levels in June, with some retailers reporting unprecedented demand from both longtime gun owners and first-time buyers. Gun rights advocates say the spike shows that firearm restrictions often increase interest in the very weapons lawmakers are trying to limit. Ken Lorman reporting.
6: It's not good news for consumers from U.S. oil producers.
8: ExxonMobil and Chevron warned that global supplies of diesel and other refined products will likely remain tight and lead to persistently high prices in the second half of the year as the Iran war continues to cause major energy disruptions. Both companies reported large jumps in second quarter refining profits on Friday as declining fuel stockpiles combined with curtailed exports from China and refinery outages in Russia led to higher margins.
6: Bill Alexander reporting. This is SRN News.
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9: They say retirement is about smooth sailing. Funny thing is, most people are heading out to sea with no map, no compass, and a retirement plan that resembles a rusted dinghy duct taped together by advice from internet gurus. Welcome to Retirement on the Horizon, powered by Net Worth Partners, where we believe hope is not the navigation strategy. Whether you're still sailing toward that retirement horizon or you're already feeling those currents in full force, you need your own captain's log, a retirement map that helps you chart a precise course built specifically for your journey, which is exactly why we bring you real-life wind-in-the-sails examples showing how a well-designed captain's log helps real retirees stay on course. We adhere to one simple acronym, RETIRE. R is for retirement, E for estate, T for taxes, I for income, R for risk, and the final E, enjoyment. Because when all of those elements come together in a truly holistic approach, in your own captain's log, retirement stops feeling so wobbly and finally gets its sea legs. So if you're ready to stop trying to navigate retirement by the stars in the middle of the day and finally chart a confident course toward retirement, you are in the right place. So batten down the hatches, because retirement on the horizon is casting off right now. Alrighty, ladies and gentlemen, welcome to Retirement on the Horizon. I want to start today with a conversation that we've probably had 40 times or so, no kidding, in the past year, and it goes almost exactly the same way every time. Someone sits down with us at the firm, having called in from the show or just needs some help, and they sit down with the team, and when talking about Social Security and taxes on Social Security, they say some version of, well, wait a minute, we don't have to worry about that anymore because they got rid of tax on Social Security. And then, you know, someone around the table has to be the bad guy and say, well, not exactly. Here's the thing, and they're not making it up. They didn't hallucinate it when they believed Social Security taxes got eliminated. They read a headline, and the headline said what the headline said. There were press releases. There were even emails from the Social Security Administration itself that were confusing. And if you were just paying casual attention, you know, which is how most normal, well-adjusted human beings pay attention to tax law, you would have walked away believing your Social Security check did indeed become tax-free. It didn't. What actually happened is more interesting, more useful, and probably a little more urgent than what people think happened. Because buried in this reference, we're talking about the tax law changes that happened in the one big beautiful bill about a year ago, summer or so of this time a year ago, there is a real benefit, a genuinely valuable one, but it does have an expiration date on it. It's a hard line, and I don't hear people talking about that expiration date either because they don't want to or they don't know it. So that's what's going to happen today. What you think passed in the One Big Beautiful Bill Act regarding Social Security, what actually did pass, and what the calendar is encouraging you to do before it's gone. So here's the table that we're going to set real quick. Congress passed the One Big Beautiful Bill last summer. It is an enormous piece of legislation, and tucked inside of it was a provision a lot of people started calling the No Tax on Social Security provision. Now, I'm going to say something up front, and I really mean this. This is not a political show. I'm not here to tell you who a hero or who a villain is and all this. I don't care. Both parties have been writing tax law and marketing lingo ever since the invention of tax law. Every bill gets named like it's a new Marvel action movie or something. Nobody's ever passed a tax bill that says, modest adjustment to Section 63 that phases out awkwardly. No, they don't call them that. That would be really straightforward, but it would gain zero traction. So here's what actually got passed in plain English. Congress did not change how Social Security benefits are taxed. Not one word, period, end of story. The formula that determines whether your benefits get taxed and to what extent is sitting there today exactly the way it did in 2023 and in 1983. Untouched. What Congress did instead was create a brand new separate deduction. So if you're age 65 or older, you can potentially deduct an extra $6,000 per person. So if you're married and you're both 65 or better, that means $12,000 of new deductions. It's called the senior bonus deduction that sits on top of your regular standard deduction or itemized deductions. That's real money. I'm not going to undersell it. And for a lot of middle-income retired couples, that deduction can wipe out tax on their Social Security entirely if that's how they apply it. Not because the Social Security now goes untaxed, but because their total taxable income drops below the line where they'd owe anything in the first place. Which, now look, if you're the one receiving the benefit and that's you, it feels like the same thing, right? Well, that means no taxes on Social Security. Your tax bill went down. Great. Who cares about how the plumbing works underneath? You do care about the plumbing. You do. And here's why. Number one, this is a deduction, which means it's only worth something if you have income to deduct against it. There's a whole population segment of lower income retirees who were never paying tax on their Social Security to begin with in the first place. For them, this deduction, unless they have other income that they can use it against, is worth exactly zero. You can't discount a bill you weren't getting. Number two, it phases out. The deduction phases out. And I'm going to walk you through those numbers in a bit. But the short version is the more income you have, the less of the deduction you actually get until at a certain point you get none of it. Number three reason why you care about the plumbing and how this works is that this one gets, and I do think this is overlooked even by people who follow this closely, because it's a deduction against your taxable income and not an adjustment to your adjusted gross income, it doesn't lower the number that the Social Security taxation formula looks at. And it doesn't lower the number either on Medicare IRMA surcharges that, you know, set your premium, the base premium plus any IRMA surcharges. So you can be sitting there having gotten a real genuine tax cut while your Social Security is still fully taxable and your Medicare premium, nor the surcharges on them, if you're in that realm, didn't budge an inch. Both things are true at the same time. It's not a loophole or a trick. It's how the machinery or the plumbing works. Reason number four, which is going to become the whole back half of today's show. This senior bonus deduction expires. It was written for tax years 2025 through 2028, 4 years. That's it. Unless Congress extends it, and they could, but I'd encourage you to build your retirement plan around something firmer than hope that Congress will or won't do a certain thing. Unless they extend it, it is gone and expired January 1st of 2029. Basically, Congress handed many people a coupon, and it has an expiration date. So if you're thinking, hey, I don't know if this applies to me or how could I take advantage of it, because there is some real opportunity that we're going to get into, we'd encourage you to give us a call and set up a free visit to review. And if you are one of the first seven today to set up that complimentary visit, we do a retirement analysis we call the Captain's Log, and it is totally complimentary. This report takes your current trajectory and, you know, projects forward with reasonable assumptions if you change nothing, and then if you made some common sense alterations, introduce tax-free planning, risk mitigation strategies, you know, A, B, C, and D kind of ideas, and then reprojects again, you get a revised, more holistic path, and you get to compare them in black and white to see where you're headed now and where you could be headed. That is what the Captain's Log does. It's complimentary if you're one of the first seven to call in and set up a free visit today, where these things we're talking about and all other considerations in your retirement picture can be taken into account. The phone number is 216-480-7907, 216-480-7907.

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4: Visional income. Then they bracket it into different thresholds. So if you're single filer, if you have less than $25,000 of provisional income, then great, none of your Social Security benefit is taxable. If you have between $25,000 and $34,000, well, that's not a whole lot of income, is it? No, it's not, but that's the first threshold. Then up to half of your Social Security benefits can become taxable. If you're above $34,000 of provisional income, again, not a high bar here, then up to 85% of your Social Security income can become suddenly taxable. Married filing jointly works the same, just different thresholds, $32,000 and $44,000. So above $32,000, 50% could be taxable. Above $44,000, 85% could be taxable. These are not big thresholds, are they? They're not hard to cross as far as provisional income. I want you to sit with those numbers for a minute because it gets even more frustrating. And the most under-discussed fact, perhaps in all of the retirement planning relating to taxes at least, is those thresholds have never been adjusted for inflation. Not once. That $25,000 first threshold for single filers and $32,000 for married filing jointly, those were written into law in 1983. And when those numbers were chosen, guys, a first-class postage stamp was 20 cents. The 85% tier came later in 1993 under Clinton, and those numbers haven't moved either. For every other number in the tax code, there is an inflation adjustment. Every other one. Standard deduction, tax brackets, retirement contribution limits. Every fall, the IRS puts out a document nudging all of those upward, except the provisional income brackets that determine if and to what extent your Social Security is taxable. Those stay frozen ever since the Reagan administration, which means that with every passing year, a larger and larger share of American retirees crosses over into having their benefits taxed. That's not because you voted for it. It's because inflation did the voting for you. And when this rule was written, it was estimated to touch, I don't know, about 10% of beneficiaries. It is a whole lot more than that now, and it climbs every single year on autopilot, snaring more and more retirees forever. That's what didn't change in 2025 with the One Big Beautiful Bill. That's still the same as it always has been. Genuinely painful is the fact that it hurts people who, quote, have done everything right. Let's say you're a retired couple. You've got Social Security coming in. You've got a nice IRA built up because, you know, you were disciplined, you saved money, you took advantage of the company match, you know, disciplined for 35 to 40 years, you rolled that 401k over to an IRA, cool. You know, you did everything right. So let's say this, you need an extra $10,000 this year. I don't know, roof, grandkids, wedding, new transmission, or just for life. So you pull $10,000 out of that IRA. That $10,000 is taxable, you already know that, but that $10,000 also raises your provisional income by $10,000, which may have just dragged another, say, $8,500 of your Social Security benefit into the taxable column right along with it. So now you're paying tax on $18,500 of income because you withdrew 10. And you're in the 12% bracket, say. Your actual marginal rate on that withdrawal isn't 12%. It could be north of 22%. And for people in the 22% bracket that get hit with this problem, the same math pushes you past 40%. This is not hypothetical. This is what it is. And there's a name for this. It's called the tax torpedo. And it might be the single strangest creature. I was going to say feature, but it's the strangest creature in all of the American tax code because it creates a zone where middle-income retirees can face higher marginal rates than people making three times as much of them. That's not an estimate. Again, that is math. It is not necessarily a higher tax bill. It's a higher tax rate on the next dollar withdrawn. Nobody designed this on purpose. Let me be clear. It was an accident

0: of two rules clashing together and fighting over territory. But accident or not, it's real, it's in the code, and it happens to people every single day, including you listening right now. This is the reason I'm walking you through all of this, because that tax torpedo is exactly the thing that a well-planned three-year window with the senior bonus deduction can help you get out in front of. And it is something you need to know. Maybe you can't see the torpedo, maybe it's honing on you, maybe it's not yet. But you'll want to know if you're in danger of it. So get your own captain's log done. It is complimentary if you're one of the first seven to call in and set up a free visit with us at the firm. The phone number is 216-480-7907, 216-480-7907, or set up your own visit at retirementhorizonradio.com. Okay, so let's get into the specifics about the senior bonus deduction itself, because the details matter, like everything, and this is more than simply a rounding error if you get it wrong. Who gets it? Well, you've got to be 65 or older, and it's per person, not per household. So if you're 67 and your spouse is 62, you get it, your spouse doesn't. So you get $6,000 instead of $12,000. Your spouse does get to join the party when they turn 65, assuming that happens before 2028 or before the end of this deduction expiring January 1st of 2029, at least on its current path. You don't have to itemize. This one sits on top of the standard deduction. So the roughly 70-something percent of retirees who take the standard deduction, you're not excluded. This is additive. You get your standard deduction. Plus, you know, that little boost of a standard deduction if you're over 65, plus the senior bonus deduction. For married couples, both over 65 here in 2026, when you stack all three of those layers together, you're looking somewhere in the neighborhood of $47,000 to $48,000 of income that comes off the top before you own a dime of federal taxes. It wipes away the first $47,000 to $48,000 of normally taxable income. But here's the phase out. And pay attention here. It starts phasing out at $75,000 of MAGI, Modified Adjusted Gross Income, if you're single, and $150,000 if you're married. Above the line, you'll lose 6 cents of deduction for every dollar of income above that line. So 6%. Do the math, and it means a single filer is completely wiped out and $175,000 of adjusted gross income. A married couple, both 65 and older, are completely wiped out, or is completely wiped out at $250,000. The senior bonus deduction stops applying. But the part I want to flag isn't the top end, it's the middle. Because in that phase-out range, you're not just paying your regular tax rate on the next dollar, you're paying your regular tax rate plus losing 6 cents of the deduction, which means 6% for every dollar. So that means your effective marginal rate is higher than the bracket you think you're in, once again. Are you kind of seeing a theme with this tax code? Nothing is the number it says it is. The bracket table on the IRS website is kind of best understood as a suggestion. You know, if Pirates of the Caribbean just went through your, stick to the code. Well, the code's more of a suggestion. Here's something that not a lot of people see coming, and is discussed way too infrequently, the widow's penalty and the senior deduction. If you're a married couple and one of you passes away, two things happen at once. Your household deduction, your senior bonus deduction, goes from $12,000 to $6,000. Your standard deduction also gets cut in half because now the surviving spouse is filing as a single taxpayer the following year. So not only do your two big deductions get cut in half, your brackets also become much narrower, lower thresholds, lower phase outs. Meanwhile, the household income often doesn't drop by anywhere near that. It might drop a little bit, but not that much. So you essentially have the same amount of income or substantially similar, but all of a sudden the widow, the survivor's tax bill, can double. This happens every day. This is not a new problem, but this deduction structure does sharpen it, and it is worth modeling now than discovering later at the worst possible moment when you are grieving the loss of your partner and you are not saved by, well, shoulda, coulda, woulda. That's not going to save you in that situation. Modeling it ahead of time and managing your affairs to prepare for it will, because there are many things you can do. And that is what the Captain's Log Analysis is specifically designed to help and do for you. The phone number, if you'd like to get yours done complimentary, be one of the first seven today, is 216-480-7907, 216-480-7907, or visit us at retirementhorizonradio.com. This is the full Captain's Log Analysis. The worst case scenario is you make a friend, because that report is yours without any strings attached. Obviously, ladies and gentlemen, we hope you implement it with us. Of course, it's our chance to impress you. But our commitment to you is that it's yours to take and do with as you will. 216-480-7907. RetirementHorizonRadio.com. All right, so now I'm going to put the whole thing together, because when you do, something interesting tends to bubble up to the surface. Right now, tax year 26, 27, 28, a lot of retirees are sitting in a very unusual, roomy tax situation. You've got the regular standard deduction indexed up with inflation. You've got the additional standard, little boost deduction if you're over 65. And you've got this new senior bonus deduction on top of all of that of $6,000 per person. So in a lot of households, you're in this stretch after work stops, your career might be done, but before required minimum distributions start, and your income might be as low as it's ever going to be for the rest of your life. That's not normal. It's a temporary condition. It's got an expiration date stamped on it. Because on the other side of 2028, here's what's waiting. The senior deduction is scheduled to disappear. Then RMDs eventually show up, or maybe you're not even waiting for RMDs because you need withdrawals from your IRA to live. Well, that pushes your income up whether you want the money or not. And whatever is happening with federal finances is not, by any reasonable reading, pointing toward a future of lower tax rates. It simply is not. So the question I'd put in front of you is an arithmetic question. Would you rather pay tax on your IRA or pre-tax qualified money at today's rates, with senior bonus deductions intact, in a year when you have an extra, $6,000 to $12,000 of deductions sitting there, or later, when the expiration has run, when taxes are likely to be higher than they are today? Now, that's not a trick question. This is the point. Math matters, not what we hope will happen. So there are five things you can actually do right now, and I want you to write these down. Unless you're driving, then don't do that. But number one, pull out last year's tax return. Find your provisional income. Go line by line, your AGI, plus tax-exempt interest, plus half of your gross Social Security amount. That single number tells you whether the torpedo is in the water and aiming at you. And if you can't figure it out, that's a perfectly good reason to sit down with people who do this every day for a living. So again, if you wanted to do that, it's 216-480-7907. The report, the visit are indeed completely free. Two, find the top of your tax bracket and see how much room you've got left in it. Most people really have never done this. There's often meaningful room between where you're at now and where the next tax bracket for you starts. That space, in a very real sense, is a use it or lose it asset, because it resets every January 1st. It doesn't carry over just because you have unused space in your tax bracket. Number three, I want you to look very hard at partial Roth conversions during this window of time with the extra senior bonus deduction in place. Now, large conversions can spike you into IRMA. It can spike you into the phase out. So it has to be done right. And maybe those things are worth it long term, but it's got to be done deliberately. And if you can move from taxed forever, like traditional IRAs or pre-tax accounts, to tax once upon the conversion, and move it to the tax-free column, and all my gains and growth and income from here forward is tax-free, that can very well be worth it. And that extra senior bonus deduction can help, if managed right, to help you convert more at a lower cost than ever before. And the Captain's Log is designed specifically to help ferret that out. Number four, watch out for that Medicare look back. Your Medicare premiums are set using your tax return from 2 years ago. Did you know that? So a conversion you do in 2026 might affect what you actually pay, including IRMA surcharges, in 2028. Now, that's not a reason not to do it. Again, be deliberate. It's a reason to look at it and study it. What you don't want to do is do something and not know the future ramifications of it. But a lot of times it's still worth it, because short-term pain for long-term gain might indeed be the answer. Fifth, if you're charitably inclined and you're over 70 and a half years old, look at qualified charitable distributions, QCDs. This is money that goes straight from your IRA to a charity of your choice. It doesn't hit your tax return at all, which means, unlike almost everything else we've discussed today, it actually does lower your provisional income. And again, provisional income is the calculation, the fancy word, for determining whether or not your Social Security benefits become optionally taxed or voluntarily taxed, and to what extent. It is one of very few genuinely clean moves in the tax code. And it does indeed satisfy the RMD as well, as long as the QCD is the same amount or higher than the RMD. It's used for RMD planning all the time. The difference here is, and if again, if you're charitably inclined, it's wonderful. But the argument against it is that you still are withdrawing your money and not getting benefit for it in your lifetime, certainly. And so if you're looking for ways to maximize your retirement, this is not that. The Roth conversions might be that, and other tax planning tools to keep more of what's in your account. But it is invariably true that pre-tax accounts like qualified IRAs, 401ks, things like that are wonderful accumulation tools, right? We get to invest pre-tax, we grow it tax deferred. But you will find they are one of the worst distribution tools. Or, you know, when it comes time to actually live on your money, they are perhaps the worst invented account for that, which is very frustrating, because you feel great about building up this pile of money or nest egg inside of it. You see it grow through decades of your working years. And then when it comes time to actually live on the money that you have taken a disciplined approach to growing for decades, you realize how fraught with taxation and strings attached and collateral damage to other parts of your plan those accounts are. They trigger voluntary taxes on Social Security. They trigger voluntary surcharges on your Medicare premiums. They cause the tax torpedo and all kind of phase outs on deductions that other types of planning and other types of accounts do not do. In fact, we hear it all the time when people come in to visit, and we show them all the collateral damage and the path they're currently on. And when we see that all of that extra pain and collateral damage is caused by a pre-tax account, they just scratch their heads and say, "I thought I did everything right." The Captain's Log analysis can and does help. It is complimentary if you're one of the first seven today. 216-480-7907, 480-7907. And guess what? We'll be right back.
1: Josh Booth back with Bill Bullington. And hey, Bill, I seem to hear a lot about taxes when it comes to investing.
2: Well, a lot of people pay an awful lot of attention to taxes, and oftentimes it hurts their investment performance. How you're invested is just as important as how much in taxes you're going to pay, and you shouldn't let one outweigh the other.
1: So really, you should just have a balanced approach.
2: Balance is key. Everybody has a certain personality type. They've got a certain risk tolerance. Most people don't even know what it is until they sit down with someone like me and show them what different portfolios would return and what kind of risk they're taking. You need to match that up with your personality as closely as you possibly can. Otherwise, you're going to be too uncomfortable and you have a tendency to abandon your plans.
1: And there's really no one-size-fits-all plan.
2: No, I've never seen two people that were identical when it came to their investment profile. It just hasn't happened yet.
1: So what should people do?
2: Give me a call or go to my website, bullingtoncapital.com. Either way, the phone number is 330-664-0700, and that website again is bullingtoncapital.com.
0: Now, as we head into part two here on Retirement on the Horizon, and thanks for being with us, I want to tell you just a little bit about how you can learn more about the things we do, because today we're talking about the senior bonus deduction, the expiration date that's attached to it currently, the tax torpedo. We're going to give a deeper example of that right now. But I'd really invite you to go to retirementhorizonradio.com. And yes, you can see our calendar right there and pick your visit to get your captain's log started. But you can also read a lot more about Mike Badanza, the approach, and the entire team at Net Worth Partners, and how you can potentially benefit from the work we do in the community. I think what you'll find is that the approach and philosophy are always about what is best for you. It's always centered around the whole concept that, you know what, your opinion doesn't matter. Neither does our opinion. Math matters. That is what drives every captain's log we create. Our job is math, and the emotion comes by you attaching it to it. 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Whether you are still working toward it or already retired, we serve everyone who wants help and is dedicated to walking that path. If you would like to get your retirement captain's log done, I invite you to be one of the first seven today. It is completely complimentary. 216-480-7907. 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Let me dive a little bit further into the tax torpedo discussion. I'm going to give you an example here. Dale and Judy are both 67. They're retired. Between the two of them, they collect $48,000 a year from Social Security. They've got about $50,000 a year coming from everything else, like a small pension, some interest for capital gains, a modest IRA withdrawal, and that rounds it out. So $50,000 from everything else, $48,000 from Social Security, $98,000 of total household income. It's comfortable. It's not exactly wealthy, but it is exactly the kind of household nobody thinks about is going to have a potential tax problem. So we run the numbers, and Dale and Judy land in the 12% tax bracket federally. 12%, all right? That's their bracket. That's what the table says, and that's what the software says, and that's what they tell you if you ask them, you know, at church or at the supermarket. Now, in October, the water heater goes. So Judy goes, you know, and Judy also wants to visit the grandkids in Phoenix, whatever, right? They need an extra $1,000 for whatever reason. So Dale, you know, makes a withdrawal from the IRA. Here's a question for you. What does that $1,000 cost them in tax? If you said $120, because they are in the 12% tax bracket, after all, that is a sensible answer. And it's wrong. Here's what actually happens. That $1,000 is taxable income, yes. But it also raises their provisional income by $1,000. Now let's look at their provisional income. What is that again? Provisional income is the formula that determines if and to what extent your Social Security is taxable. Remember? And they're married filing jointly. If your provisional income is north of $44,000, then up to 85% of your Social Security income is suddenly taxable, or can be. Okay, what is theirs? Well, they got $50,000 in income from everything else, and they got $48,000 from Social Security. Half of Social Security counts toward provisional income. That's $24,000 plus their $50,000 of everything else, $74,000 of provisional income, well above the 85% threshold of $44,000. Follow me? Provisional income, $74,000. Okay. The $1,000 withdrawal they take raises their provisional income. And because Dale and Judy are sitting in that 85% zone I just described, every dollar of new income drags 85 cents of Social Security into the taxable column right along with it. So if they pull out $1,000 from the IRA that counts as provisional income, it also drags another $850 of Social Security income into the taxable column. All right? The IRS doesn't see $1,000 of new income. The IRS sees $1,000 plus the $850 of Social Security that's collateral damage that got dragged into the picture. Now they have $1,850 of new taxable income, even though they only withdrew $1,000. Altogether, they're going to pay $222 of tax because of that $1,000 withdrawal. That is a 22.2% effective tax rate, even though they are truly in the 12% tax rate. Well, what if another couple is in the 22% tax bracket, not 12? Let's now say they have higher income and they are legitimately in the 22% tax bracket and do the same thing, withdraw $1,000 from an IRA or some other pre-tax account. Well, guess what? That will jump that $1,000 withdrawal to the 40.7% effective rate. That's the tax torpedo. It's not a loophole. It's not a scam, right? No one did it to you on purpose. It's two different rules competing for dominance that were written a decade apart that are crashing into each other. It is the tax code. It runs right now. It hits people every single tax year, retirees. And it probably is hitting someone right now who's listening to the show. All right, now here's a second example, and this one is even worse. That's the tax torpedo. What about the Irma cliff? Because everything I just described is at least gradual. Each extra dollar costs you a little more, and it's ugly, but it's smooth. The Medicare or Irma cliff is a trap door. It is all a cliff that you fall off of. Your Medicare Part B and Part D premiums are income tested. If your income goes above a certain line, you pay a surcharge. It's a fancy word for tax, and the acronym is IRMA, Income Related Monthly Adjustment Amount. And if it sounds like a hurricane, that's about right. Here's the part that matters. There is no phase in. There is no gentle easing into it. No ramp. Nothing is gradual. You either are under the line or you are over it. And one single dollar can decide that. So a different couple, let's say they're a little further up the ladder, both on Medicare, and their income for the year is going to land right about $217,000. The first IRMA line for a married or threshold for a married couple sits right around $218,000. And it does move, but you know, that's the neighborhood. They're just under it by $1,000. Then comes December of that year. Okay, the last month, something happens. Maybe they rebalance the portfolio or take a capital gain, even unknowingly. Maybe mutual fund throws off a distribution they didn't ask for. You can't control that sometimes. It happens every single December, by the way. Maybe you did a Roth conversion and didn't size it right. I mean, so whatever. They end up over the line by one single dollar. Both spouses get moved into the first surcharge tax tier for IRMA. It's both. And it hits parts B and D. The surcharge amount for the first tier is roughly $95 per person. And it will affect that entire previous year, even though this event happened in December. That is $2,300 of extra surcharge taxes on Medicare because of one single dollar over the line. I want to say this as a percentage because I think it's important to hear how absurd it is and yet true. That is a marginal tax rate of roughly 230,000%. $1 created $2,300 of taxes. Now, I've kind of looked around a little bit. I cannot find a higher marginal tax rate in the U.S. tax code. Here's the cruelest part of the design. Medicare sets your premium using your tax return from 2 years ago. 2 year look back. So the December decision they made this year doesn't show up in the mailbox until 2 Januaries from now. Long after anybody remembers what, why, what transaction was it, the letter arrives, the premium is higher, and there's simply nothing explaining why. Sometimes you can appeal it. If it was a major life change or something like that, you can appeal it and get it erased for that year. But hey, I did a Roth conversion in December without checking the thresholds is not a life-changing event. It doesn't work. They won't undo it. So let's put those two examples side by side. A couple in the 12% bracket paying 22% and a couple crossing an invisible line by $1 and paying $2,300 for that crossing of $1. Neither of those households did anything reckless. They just didn't know where the lines were. And that is the entire reason we're walking you through this today. because both of those problems are completely knowable in advance. Both of them are completely avoidable. And both of them are exactly what a well-planned next 3 years with the senior bonus deduction we're talking about can help you avoid, and the benefits of it to take advantage of. That is one purpose of the captain's log, among many others as well. You know, one thing we often find when we visit with people, aside from all the tax discussion we're doing today, is that people are taking way too much risk to get the job done. So imagine if you were seeking, you know, a certain average return, but you could take half the risk to get that done. Do you know how common that is, that we find that people are happy with a rate of return of X, but they're taking double the risk required to get that done, and therefore double the volatility, double the ulcers, double the sleepless nights if something were to go wrong? And that is part of the captain's log. We're doing it complimentary. If you're one of the first seven today to call in and set up a free visit with us at the firm, the phone number is 216-480-7907, 216-480-7907. Also, visit us right at retirementhorizonradio.com, and you can pick your own time right there if you like. Isn't that just incredible? In those two real, very real, common examples, where an extra $1,000 creates a 22% tax liability, even though you're only in the 12% bracket, or if you're in the 22% bracket, that same framework creates a 40.7% effective tax rate on that withdrawal. And even worse, that Irma cliff that we shared, where one extra dollar, just a dollar above that line, triggers at least $2,300 in additional taxes. That is just insane. And yet, it happens. It is avoidable with proper planning. But proper planning is not what just happens. It doesn't just happen because. It doesn't happen by default. You must take steps. You must take action. That is the purpose of the captain's log. That is why it exists. That's why we do it for our clients. And we want to do it for you complimentary if you're one of the first seven today. Yes, it is our chance to impress you and to show you what we think our firm might be able to do for you. But it is yours without obligation. You can implement it on your own, take it to someone else. Look, naturally, yes, of course, we hope you implement it with us, but it is truly yours for being one of the first seven today. So again, 216-480-7907. Okay, now look, ladies and gentlemen, I want to do something called a tax scorecard analysis with you. This is a conversion kind of tool that we use. It is part of the more full captain's log. Let's take the case of Tim here, and had about $1.4 million in a qualified account, like a traditional IRA or pre-tax 401k, 65 years old, really wondering, does it make sense from a tax perspective to convert? While everyone's situation is indeed unique, and that's why the tax scorecard can be run for you personally and part of your own report, your own full-fledged report, let's look at this one. And you can, I mean, if you have $200,000 or $5 million, you can kind of get the principle and picture here. $1.4 million, age 65, retired, just barely, and his effective tax rate between federal and state, okay, effective rate, is around 16%. All right. Well, if we converted that, we're going to have some things to ramifications to deal with. But what if we didn't? Let's look at it. What if we didn't? Tim's whole goal here is he's got RMDs coming up, and he knows he can do QCD, right? Qualified charitable distributions to satisfy the RMD. But he also realizes, what if he needed them himself? What if he needed income from the IRA at some point? That could trigger all kind of landmines, tripwires, cause Social Security to be taxed, Irma surcharges to show up, all of that stuff, knowing that, right? And his main goal is to, right now, just take the RMDs and reinvest them because he doesn't need them. So he'd like to simply leave it to his heirs, the balance, right? So that's the lay of the land. And let's look through age 90. If he left the IRA as it is, just going to take the RMDs. Well, that's going to cause taxes. The taxes on the RMDs alone would be roughly $474,000. Wow. Now, again, he doesn't need the RMDs, so he's going to simply reinvest them into either laddered CDs, money market account, maybe a brokerage account, that stocks, bonds, mutual funds, ETFs, maybe stuff like that, something. But that something creates more taxes, and that's in the neighborhood of another $301,000 of reinvesting the RMDs. So we'll call that reinvestment taxes. 474,000 RMD tax, 301,000 reinvestment taxes. Again, this is through age 90. So we're looking at the entire retirement experience on a $1.4 million IRA. What about inheritance taxes? It's a good question here, because what happens when the heirs inherit an IRA? Well, you've got 10 years, meaning not a non-spousal beneficiary, okay? You've got 10 years to take that distribution out. You can take it evenly over 10 years. You can wait all the way until the 10th year. That might be dangerous. You can take it immediately or anything in between, but you got to take it out. Looking at it like that, the heirs will pay income taxes on this IRA of roughly $498,000. So 474 RMD taxes, 301,000 reinvestment taxes, just shy of 500,000 of inheritance taxes. And by the way, I am assuming a fairly modest, moderate 7% growth rate over time on the IRA, so nothing objectionable. What about Social Security and IRMA surcharges? This is where it gets really frustrating, because most of this is so avoidable. $157,000 of Social Security taxation laid at the feet of the IRA and its RMDs. That's what triggers it and causes it. And in the absence of it, it would not be there at all, or be much, much less. So $157,000 taxes on Social Security, IRMA surcharges $221,000. Again, an IRMA surcharge is a tax or extra premium above and beyond the base Medicare premiums that's triggered the more successful you are, the more likely you are to trigger it. Bigger the balance, better the return, longer you live, doing all the things right. All in. If Tim left this as is, roughly $1.6 million in lifetime taxation laid at the feet of the IRA, directly or indirectly. All right. Now, that's part one of the tax scorecard. It is enlightening. It is frustrating, because no one usually ever looks at the other side of the pre-tax equation. This is what this is starting to do. Let's show you what depositing pre-tax and decades worth of procrastinating taxes inside the account might do when you start using the money, or not even using it, just taking RMDs. $1.6 million. Current balance at age 65, $1.4 million. Huh. So through age 90, $1.65 million and change, if nothing changed. All right. What if Tim enacted a five-year conversion plan, taking everything into account, all the taxes along the conversion and the drift, all that stuff? Here's what would happen. Do Roth IRAs have RMDs? No, they don't. And even if they did, they would be tax-free. So the RMD, or distribution taxes, we could call them, goes from $474,000 to zero. Zero. If there's no RMD to reinvest in a tax-hostile environment, like brokerage accounts, CDs, whatever, then the reinvestment tax line item also goes to zero. The money's allowed to stay in the Roth in its happy, tax-free environment, continuing to grow. So that $301,000 of reinvestment taxes goes to zero. What about inheritance taxes? When heirs inherit an IRA, we just talked about this, they are going to pay income taxes all at once, spread out over 10 years, whatever. That was about $498,000 if we left the IRA for Tim as it was. After the conversion, the inheritance tax goes to zero. So, and the only reason to pass on a traditional IRA to your heirs is because you love the IRS more than your kids. That's it. That's the only reason. That's never the, I mean, come on. Maybe you're just mad at your kids and you want them to have tax, because they, when they inherit that IRA, they're likely in the highest earning, you know, income earning years of their life, and to start having

0: Life can be messy, but you don't have to figure it out alone.
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Well, the lyrics talk about, you know, in the first verse talks about somebody maybe who was given a testimony at church that morning, and it wasn't the same kind of sermon you'd hear on a Sunday morning. It wasn't something that was out of the Bible, like maybe out of Proverbs or something. It was, you know, it was just a guy who came up, but preaching his testimony. So what, it was different that day. But after he got done preaching, people started coming to the altar, and it became clear to him that day that nobody helps a broken man like a broken man can.

I got to tell you, I have been introduced to Southern Gospel over this past year and some of the new Southern Gospel artists like Scotty Inman. Man, he is really great. I like a lot of the music that he's been putting out. Now, it is a little bit like country crossover a little bit, but still pretty good. And one of the songs that he did that we've played here on the show before is Motel Bible, and just a song about the perspective of a motel Bible and the things that people are going through in a hotel room. I mean, yeah, it's pretty cool. And if you haven't checked that out, well, I hope you will. And if you like that one from Broken Man Can, of course, you can shoot me an email, jbooth@salemcleveland.com. You can also check us out on Facebook, and that is All About the Music. Taking you now to a band that I don't think that they had a whole lot of notoriety, and I think they were kind of one of those underrated bands from the early 2000s, Seven Places, and they had a great album called Hear Us Say Jesus. And this is one of those songs off that. It is Even When. It was one that we used to play on a program that used to air here on 1220 called The Positive Rock Show. So this is Seven Places, Even When, here on All About the Music.

Brand new, that is Hannah Kerr, Jesus Is Why. I mean, how can you not like that song? It's just upbeat, it's fun, it's a little bit poppy, and then coming up is one of my favorite songs of all time. I think it's just a great summer cruising song, and it's coming up from Matt Carney. But, you know, if you head to the word Cleveland, we have got some great deals for you. Check out NEO Deals and check out the deal for Atlas Cinema. 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This is Matt Carney and Closer to Love, one of my favorites, here on All About the Music, here on The Word.

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1: 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I'm about to

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1: Josh Booth back with Bill Bullington. And hey, Bill, I seem to hear a lot about taxes when it comes to investing.
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10: During the War for Independence, General George Washington, the man we refer to today as the father of our country, led American troops through military defeat after defeat. And in the bitter winter of 1777, he wrote this somber note to a friend in Philadelphia. Quote, "You might have tracked our army from White Marsh to Valley Forge by the blood on their feet," end of quote. Many soldiers continued to march through the deep snows of Pennsylvania without shoes. Others suffered from disease, hunger, and freezing conditions. Nearly 2,000 of Washington's men died. Yet George Washington did not lose faith. Amid the hardship, loss, and uncertainty of Valley Forge, he turned to God in prayer. At a time when our nation once again faces division and uncertainty, may we follow Washington's example, kneeling humbly, praying faithfully, and asking God to guide the future of America.
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0: We have brand new music from Ben Fuller this morning, which hopefully you got to see him at the Alive Festival, but this is a collaboration with Carrie Underwood. So it's going to sound a little bit country, but I got to tell you, I saw the performance that they did at the Grand Ole Opry. Pretty awesome, and I think that you will like this song. Let's check out the heart behind the song.
1: Hey, this is Ben Fuller, and this is the story behind my song, If It Was Up to Me, featuring Carrie Underwood. How many times did I want things to go my way, and they didn't? And then I was so glad that they didn't. That was the topic of conversation the day that this song was written. And then getting to know Carrie over the last few years has been such a blessing in my life, and her lending her voice to this song has brought such power and life to it. Your ways are higher. You know what you're doing with me. And so, I'd never know how good your plans could be if it was

Yeah, Ben Fuller and Carrie Underwood. If it was up to me, hearing all about the music. And of course, the original performance for that was done at the Grand Old Opry. Another artist who appeared at the Grand Old Opry was Switchfoot. Yeah, Switchfoot making their debut at the Grand Ole Opry. And they collaborated with country artist Lainey Wilson. Now, this version of the song does not have Lainey on it, but it is off their latest album. I love seeing that Switchfoot is still continuing to put new music out. So they've been doing it for over 30 years. So check this out. This one is called Beautiful Life on All About the Music.

0: Charles Schulz, the creator of the famous Peanuts cartoons, had an interesting perspective on jogging for exercise. He said that while jogging is very good for our body, jogging was also good for the ground. Jogging makes the ground feel needed, he said. It makes an interesting point. When was the last time you asked someone to help you with a task, even though you were entirely capable of doing it alone? Feeling needed is important. Technically, God doesn't need us, yet He asks us to help Him by serving others and by spreading the gospel, and we can do the same with others. This is David Jeremiah encouraging you to get on the road to new life. Discover how God needs you on Route 66.
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1: News this hour from Town Hall, I'm Mary Rose. A first-of-its-kind gathering Friday at Camp David. The White House says it was the first live televised cabinet meeting ever held at the presidential retreat in Maryland, offering the public a rare look inside the historic compound. A Republican senator from Missouri is pushing legislation aimed at preventing judge shopping in federal courts. Correspondent Ken Lorman has the details.
2: Senator Eric Schmidt has introduced the Boasberg Act, named after U.S. District Judge Jeb Boasberg, who is accused of being a rogue judge and has repeatedly handled high-profile cases against President Trump's agenda. Schmidt says the measure would require random assignment of federal cases, increased transparency, and impose penalties for attempts to manipulate the process.
1: President Trump says the U.S. is keeping up military pressure on Iran, warning that American strikes will continue until Tehran can no longer threaten U.S. interests. The White House says Iran has broken past agreements and continues to target shipping and American personnel. K.T. McFarland, former deputy national security advisor to President Trump, tells the Salem Radio Network she would like to find out who allowed Dr. Fauci to resume the potentially very dangerous gain-of-function research in China after the Obama administration terminated the practice.
3: You know government, there's always a paper trail. No government officials, just by their very nature, government officials don't want to be out on a limb and committing themselves to anything without authorization from somebody. So you know there's a paper trail for it. I'd like to see the paper trail. Who gave permission to turn it back on and to have gain-of-function research that was happening because it was illegal that you couldn't do it in the United States?
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5: The parents of four teenagers who died by suicide are suing Meta, TikTok, Snapchat, and YouTube. They claim the platforms caused years of escalating harms leading to their deaths. The lawsuit was filed Thursday in Delaware. The Social Media Victims Law Center represents the families from Texas, North Carolina, Minnesota, and Tennessee. The teens reportedly suffered from social media addiction, sleep deprivation, depression, and anxiety. The complaint alleges the companies knew they were causing harm. Keith Peters reporting.
1: U.S. embassies in the Middle East are warning Americans to be prepared to depart the region due to the unpredictable Iranian regime. An advisory from the U.S. embassy in Saudi Arabia says citizens should exercise caution and be prepared for flight cancellations, airspace closures, and potential travel disruptions. Breaking news and analysis at townhall.com. Changes are being made at Scouting America.
6: At the National Jamboree, one of Scouting's biggest events, dedicated spaces for gay young people, women, and scouts of color have been eliminated. Some scouts who had planned to attend in West Virginia backed out. Defense Secretary Pete Hegseth threatened to end the Pentagon's century-old partnership with Scouting America if it did not make changes, including refocusing away from diversity initiatives. A Scouting America spokesperson said the organization remains fully committed to welcoming and serving all youth. but did not address questions about the changes to the Jamboree. I'm Ed Donahue.
1: New York is suing prediction market company Kalshi, calling it an illegal gambling operation, and seeking to shut down its business in the state. Officials also want the company to surrender profits earned from New York customers. More on these stories at townhall.com.
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7: Today on Focus on the Family with Jim Daly, British evangelist J. John has words of encouragement for each one of us. Thanks for tuning in. I'm John Fuller.
9: Over the past few years, J. John has become a favorite among you, the listeners, and so we wanted to share another great message from him. 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
7: Yeah, I'd agree. And here's J. John speaking at River of Life Church in Felixstowe, Suffolk, England.

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4: Sight. We need foresight. We need oversight. Insight is like looking at something detail. So it's like looking at something through a microscope. Foresight is looking at a distance, but it's like looking through a telescope. Oversight is a bit like being in a helicopter, looking down at where you live. The perspective is very different. Yeah. Now, who has got insight? Who has got foresight? Who has got oversight? Okay, that's a question, not a rhetorical question. Who? Only the Lord. And that's why in worship, we are tuning into the melody of heaven. We're tuning into God. Because what do we want? We want to have his insight. We want to have his foresight. We want to have his oversight. And of course, we want to have some hindsight. Wouldn't you fancy a bit of that as well? Yeah? It would be very good to have a bit of hindsight, but sometimes, yeah, we've got so many blind spots, haven't we? Yeah? And if a human doesn't reveal the those blind spots, it'd be great if God will, and God will. He really will. So, what I want us to do this morning is I want to encourage you to look in five different directions. You see, if we change the way we look at things, the things we look at change. Now, what was God's first question to Adam? Where are you? What was Jesus's first question? What are you looking for? That was his first question. God's first question, where are you? Okay, so I'm going to ask you those two questions. Where are you? Where are you hiding? Are you hiding? Behind some fig leaves? Where are you? What are you looking for? And I want to remind you this morning, is look in five directions. Okay, number one, look up. The psalmist in Psalm 121 wrote this: I lift up my eyes to the mountains. Where does my help come from? My help comes from the Lord, the maker of heaven and earth. Amen. Look up. Are you feeling a bit kind of down and heavy, burdened? Don't look down. Look up. Have you noticed today? People are with their little mobile phones and they walk in the street like this, don't they? I can't believe it. How they do it and kind of not looking like this. Now, have you noticed this? I do people watching. I actually like going to coffee shops for a little coffee, nice almond croissant, but I like watching people. Okay, and I've noticed this. They do this. Now, when you remove the phone, notice their body posture. They all need to see a chiropractor. They're like that. They're hunched up. Stand up. Look up. This lady went to see her GP because she was feeling kind of very down, very downcast. And the doctor said to her, look, this is what I want you to do. Because the doctor knew that she, from home, she walked to the station to go to work. So she says, right, this is what I want you to do. For 4 weeks, I want you to walk out of your house, walk to the station. And when you walk to the station, I want you to look at the chimneys of the houses. Okay? And just do that. That's my prescription for you. 4 weeks, come back and see me. She went back to see the doctor. Doctor says, how are you? She says, I'm amazing. Amazing. You know why? Because she stopped looking down

0: She started looking up. Because she looked up, she could breathe better. She could feel better. I mean, just the physical posture of just looking up. And for us, of course, we're looking up to the Lord, the maker of heaven and earth. And it's a reminder, isn't it? This Lord, who's the maker of heaven and earth, I mean, if he made the whole earth, all the heavens, he's pretty capable, isn't he? He's pretty capable. And it's a reminder that actually when I start looking up rather than looking at focusing on my little problems, I gain insight, I gain foresight, I gain oversight, and it changes the way I see things. So we read in Psalm 105, verse 4, look to the Lord and his strength. Seek his face always. Look to the Lord. Look to his strength, because our strength is weak. And we read, those who look to him are radiant. They're always looking to the Lord. They're spending time with the Lord. They're drawing from the Lord. Psalm 16, verse 8, I keep my eyes always on the Lord. With him at my right hand, I will not be shaken. You see, most of us are constantly being shaken. We're being stressed. We're being pulled. But when I look to the Lord, I'm not going to be shaken. I'm not going to let anything shake me. I'm not going to let anything make me feel downcast. So look to the Lord. And there's quite a lot of pressure in our society, in our world, in our communities not to do that. But I would rather stand with God and be judged by the world than stand with the world and be judged by God. Okay, number two, look in. So we read in 1 Samuel 16, verse 7, the Lord doesn't see things the way you see things. People judge by outward appearance, but the Lord looks at the heart. Psalm 139, search me, God, and know my heart. Test me, see if there is any offensive way in me. We were staying at this hotel, and I'm like a little kid when I get into the room. I want to have a look at the view, look at the room, and then I go into the bathroom. And this particular hotel, there were two sinks. I was a little happy bunny, and they had a big, big mirror, and, you know, like five times the size of our mirror. And I'm like, whoa, you know. But sometimes the big mirror, is, you know, it's a bit too big really, isn't it? Because you don't want to see everything, do you? But then there was this little mirror. It was a magnifying mirror. And the light came on. And I looked at myself. No! And Killy thought I'd slipped in the bathroom. So she comes running in. What's the matter? What's the matter? I said, I've got blackheads. I've got blackheads. You see, I hadn't seen the blackheads even in the big mirror. The big mirror didn't show the blackheads. I pulled this little mirror out. It was like, I thought my nose was one big blackhead. Where did I get this blackhead from? Now, what would it be like if you and I looked into God's mirror? At the airport, you've got to put your stuff through an x-ray machine. You've got to go through a machine. What if we went through God's x-ray machine? What would God pick up? What would God pick up in my mind? What would God pick up in my heart? What is it he would pick up? What would he see? He'd see all sorts of things. Jesus made eight statements. They're known as the Beatitudes. And the word Beatitude in Greek, Magarios, blessed, be happy. Yeah. And in one of those, it says this. Blessed are the pure in heart who shall see God. Okay. The word pure in Greek, I'm Greek. Yeah. So don't worry. But now you can say you know a little Greek. But the Greek word for pure is katharos, which literally means no mixed motives. So who are the people? Who are the people that are going to see God? They're the people who have no mixed motives. They're the people who have no agenda. No other agenda, no other motive. They're the people. There's no underlying hidden little thing going on here. I'm looking to the Lord. That's what I'm looking. I'm looking to the Lord. But I know as I look into my heart, I need some cleansing. We look up, we look in. I'll revisit the looking in a moment. Number three, we look back. So we read this in John 1 verse 29. John, who is John the Baptist, saw Jesus coming towards him and said, "Look, there is the Lamb of God who takes away the sin of the world." He's the one who takes away the sin of the world. We've got three sons. When our firstborn son, he was about four, he and I went to buy his mum a Mother's Day present. So we're out looking at stores. He's 4 years of age. We go into one store. As we walk into the store, there's this massive sign, and the sign read, "Do not touch. All breakages must be purchased." Why didn't I just walk out? I mean, and it's not just I've got a four-year-old son. I know what I'm like. It's almost like because it says do not touch, there's this pull, isn't there? You just want to prove the point that you can if you wanted to. But Michael's only four, and I saw it from the corner of my eye. He knocked it. And it was like slow motion as this thing just fell to the ground. And I was like, no! And it fell to the floor, push, smashed. The manager came out of nowhere. I mean, it was like, beam me up, Scotty, you know? And the manager just stood there, didn't say a word, pointed to the sign, "Do not touch. All breakages must be purchased." Now, there's no way that four-year-old Michael could pay for the damages. Only his daddy could pay for the damages. There is no way that you and I can pay for the damages. Only our Heavenly Father can pay for the damages. And he did.
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0: Number four, we look around. And in Matthew 5, verse 14, this is what we read. "You are the light of the world, like a city on a hilltop that cannot be hidden. No one lights a lamp and then puts it under a basket. Instead, a lamp is placed on a stand, where it gives light to everyone in the house. In the same way, let your good deeds shine out for all to see, so that everyone will praise your heavenly Father." When we leave as His witnesses, as His ambassadors. You see, people don't care how how much we know until they know how much we care. Now, some people create happiness wherever they go, and some people create happiness whenever they go. Be one of these people that creates happiness wherever you go. In other words, you and I can make the difference in someone's life. So leave the church today and say, Lord, I'm a channel of your goodness and grace. Help me to make a difference this week. Whatever it means, whatever it is, whether it's to a neighbor, whether it's to an acquaintance, whether it's a random person, what can I do? How can I be a channel of goodness, a channel of grace, a channel to touch the lives of others? Do you ever occasionally get a prompting and remember someone you haven't seen for years? Yeah. Doesn't that happen randomly? Well, where did that thought come from? Was it just a random thought, or was it a God thought? Was it God bringing that person to your attention? I remember once there was, I said to Killy, I really feel God wants me to go and pray for this woman. So Killy goes, well, you better go. And I said, you know, it's an hour there, and then I'll end up spending an hour with her, and then an hour back. That's like 3 hours. Oh boy, where am I going to find 3 hours to go and do that? Anyway, time passes, and I said to Killy, I really feel I should go and pray for this woman. And Killy goes, well, you better go. I say, yeah, it's an hour there, an hour there, hour back. I've got to find 3 hours. You know, I've got to find like a whole morning or a whole afternoon. I didn't go. A few weeks after that, we listen to the news. Our alarm goes off at 5:58. We listen to Tweet for the Day on Radio 4. 6 o'clock, get the news headlines. The news came on. The number one news of the day, the woman died. She's on the news. Her name's Amy Winehouse. Okay, and you're thinking, well, how could you have gone to see her? Because she rented my cousin's house. And my cousin said to me, John, whenever you want to go and meet Amy Winehouse, tell me and I'll take you. And I didn't go. Because, like, it's going to take me 3 hours. I didn't go. I was so remorseful. I was repentant. And I said to the Lord, I will never do that again. And I can honestly say to you, my wife's here, that since that day, any kind of prompting, any kind of quiver in my liver, any kind of anything, I'm doing it. I'm going to go. I don't care if I look like a fool for Christ. I'm going to do it. And I have done. I think of somebody, I'll contact them, I'll phone them, I'll email them, I'll text them. I feel a prompting, I'll go and do it. I'll just go and do it. And I have, and I will continue to do it until I'm promoted to glory. So I'm encouraging you, don't be like me. Now, you know, I didn't go and see her. Did God have a plan too? Did someone else go and see her? You know, it's a challenge, isn't it? So just do it. Do it. And so we read this in 2 Corinthians chapter 4, verse 18. So we fix our eyes not on what is seen, but what is unseen. Since what is seen is temporary, but what is unseen is eternal. Eternal. You know, the Bible says that the length of a good life is 70 years and 10. Okay, now 70 years and 10, that's 70 years. Now, some of you are thinking, goodness, I'm older than that. But even if you got 100 years, do you realize that 100 years is just a blip on the eternal screen? It's just a blip on the eternal screen. That's all it is. So it's like, whoa, look ahead. And live your life in the light of eternity. And prepare yourself for eternity. You know, not many people today have got that hope A lot of people's hope today is a bit like a hospital gown. You're usually not as well covered as you think you are. Well, you can hear it sometimes. You hear it in people's voices. Oh, I hope so. What do you mean you hope so? This is a done deal. We look forwards. Life without Christ is a hopeless end. But life with Christ is an endless hope. It's an endless hope. I like what Job wrote. You will feel secure because there is hope. So I want to encourage you to leave today saying, that's what I'm going to do. I'm going to keep looking up. I'm going to keep looking in to remain clean. I'm going to keep looking back because it's only the cross that redeems me, saves me, heals me. I'm going to experience all that. And then I'm going to look around. I'm going to be a channel of this to others. But I'm going to look forwards. Go as far as you can see and see how far you can go. Go as far as you can see. You see, that's the thing, isn't it? Because it's like, well, how far? I can see right up to there. But when I go up there, I can see further. That's my encouragement to you today. Go as far as you can see. And then see how far you can go. Press on. Move on. Become bigger, better for the Lord. Look up. Look in. Look back. Look around. Look forwards.
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2: That was such a great message, and I think I'm going to have both my boys listen to it. It seems like young adults are especially susceptible to having tunnel vision, and J. John's message was such a great reminder to always be looking for the bigger picture. That's true for all of us.
4: I think so, but especially for this generation of 20s and 30s. There's something there that they need.
2: Yeah, and J. John just has so much wisdom, and we finally got him to come to Colorado last fall, and it was really a joy to meet him and Killy. They're very genuine, and over the few days they were here with us, they spent a lot of time just praying for the people they met in the halls. It was awesome. One of the things that most impressed J. John and Killy during their time here was our team of counselors who spend all day on the phone giving great advice and listening to people who need the help. That's a free service we've been honored to provide for almost 50 years now. 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
5: 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I need to know the hope that you have, and that sets up an opportunity for a loud testimony.
4: That's Pastor J.D. Greer, and he's our guest today on Focus on the Family with Jim Daly, talking about how you can make an impact on the culture around you for Christ. Thanks for joining us. I'm John Fuller.
2: You know, John, as a reminder, Focus is here for you. I mean, we've got marriage and parenting content. We have so many things to help you, assessments and even marriage intensives, actual counseling at four locations. But also, how to live in this culture is a key theme for us here at Focus on the Family. And I think some of us do that maybe well, and some of us do that not so well. And so today we're going to talk with our guest about how to engage a culture really with one purpose, to introduce people to Christ, which is the glorious goal. Mm-hmm. And I'm looking forward to it. This is an area for me that I get energized about.
4: You
2: right?
4: do, yeah.
2: Yeah, and it's I think it's just great to think about how do we reach people for Christ, because that is the goal.
4: Mm-hmm. Yeah, so truth and love, those are things that we need to really embrace as we engage with those around us. Pastor J.D. Greer is pastor at the Summit Church. And he's written a book that addresses how we can do this more effectively. It's called Everyday Revolutionary, How to Transcend the Culture War and Transform the World.
2: J.D., welcome to Focus on the Family.
5: Thank you so much, Jim, for having me. I was telling John earlier that it's an honor for me because I grew up being discipled in the back seat of my parents' car, listening to Focus on the Family. My parents, they just always had it on, and we drove around Winston-Salem, North Carolina, being...
2: That had to be extremely boring for a young boy.
5: Maybe it should have been, but I was fascinated.
2: Well, that's good. Yeah. Did you hook into Odyssey, Adventures in Odyssey?
5: Oh, of course. That's
2: yeah.
5: right. Yeah.
2: J.D., let me open with this. I was just at a conference here at the Broadmoor speaking at this conference. Young people. It's all 30-something, 40-something young professionals, mostly Ivy League grads, not all Christians, but many Christians. And one of the themes they were talking about in one of the sessions they did was, this isn't a culture war. This is spiritual warfare. Mm. I thought, wow, what an interesting way to rephrase that. Because culture war kind of sets us up one human being against another human being.
5: Right.
2: Spiritual warfare is about God and his kingdom versus Satan and his tribe.
5: Yeah.
2: Speak to that.
5: Yeah, I mean, so terms end up, you know, having a life of their own. And a lot of times when you think culture war, people think yard signs and Facebook posts.
2: And Republican and Democrat.
5: Right, right. Angry diatribes, that sort of thing. But I mean, sometimes when people say culture war, what they mean is they mean clarity about truth in the public square.
2: Right.
5: That's something Christians are very supportive of. One of the things that I try to present in Everyday Revolutionary is that faithfulness to Jesus in our generation is not less than clarity about controversial issues. It's just a lot more. And I really try to build it off of the example of Daniel in the Old Testament.
4: Yeah.
5: Daniel is so courageous and bold in his truth declarations that he gets thrown in the lion's den because of it. Mm. And yet he is so beloved by the king, King Darius, whose wicked decree put him there, that king stays outside the lion's den all night long, weeping, hoping against hope that Daniel will make it through the night. You know, and I don't think he was doing that just because he missed Daniel's prophetic diatribes. I think he was doing that because he knew Daniel was genuinely his friend. He loved him. He couldn't imagine Babylon without Daniel. And so my question is, how do we as believers, how do we become like that in our society? I always tell the church that I pastor, I say, you know, our goal is we want our community to say, we may not believe what those crazy people over at Summit Church believe, but thank God they're here, because if not, we'd have to raise our taxes.
6: You know, I'll attribute this, I haven't publicly, but Dr. Al Mohler, we were at a board meeting and we were talking about a situation, and he made such a great comment. He called me later that night and he just said, you know, Christians should never go out of their way to be hated. That's not the badge you're looking for.
5: Right.
6: Yeah. Right. And don't
5: but the gospel's offensive enough.
6: Well, that was
5: you
6: the
5: also
6: point.
5: Being
6: That's
5: that.
6: Exactly it. He said, let the gospel be the offense, not your personality. Yeah. And that's a great instruction, I think, for us. What are the three relationship types that you write about in the book? I think it's around tourist, immigrant, and exile.
5: Yeah.
6: You know, first, give us the quick definition, and then what does it say about us spiritually in those three phases?
5: Yeah, so Daniel was an exile in Babylon, and Peter and Paul in the New Testament pick up on that language and say that's what we're supposed to be in our Babylons, which is, you know, a metaphor for wherever you live right now. Mm-hmm. Okay, so if you think about the three possible options that you can be if you're not from a place, you can be a tourist. A tourist is somebody who, you know, they never put roots down. They hardly unpack their bag.
6: They're there for the weekend.
5: They're there for the weekend. If there's a problem in the community, that's not your problem. You're there to see the sights. A lot of Christians are like that when it comes to the world. They're just passing through. They're, you know, holding hands, singing Kumbaya, waiting for the rapture. You know, they never really think of this world as something that their problems is our problems.
6: So you're really saying they're non-engagement.
5: They're non-engagement.
6: They're not engaged.
5: And they're just so separate. They're so separated. And that actually is, you know, Jeremiah, the prophet who lived at the time of Daniel, said, don't do that. I put you into Babylon so that you could seek the prosperity of the city, Jeremiah 29:7, and pray for its prosperity. Mm-hmm. Make its problems your problems. So that's tourist. Well, the other one is immigrant. That's when you're not from a place, but you really want to make it your home. You want to switch your citizenship there. And a lot of Christians, you know, we have that problem because we're like, well, this world really is my home. I want to pile up all my treasure here, and I become more of a citizen of the United States than I do the kingdom of heaven, and I reflect its values even more than heaven's values. The right posture is not tourist or immigrant. It's an exile. An exile is there. You plan to live there. You plan to care about the place and get integrated into it and take on its problems as your own. But the whole time you are reminded that this is not really my home. My home ultimately is in a different kingdom. And we as believers are citizens of heaven that are living in exile right now in the kingdom of man.
6: And it's such a beautiful thing. I mean, there's not perhaps a avalanche of that testimony, but I've had that experience in the gay community with people that I know there, where they've moved closer to Christ, and that's the goal, you know, to help them. Here's the thing, though, and this is maybe for listeners and viewers. I think when we're in a good place, that pride in us can rise up, and it makes us something of a Pharisee or a Sadducee, that we begin to look down on the sinner. That's a really dangerous place to be with the Lord. How do we keep that perspective that we say it, we're all sinners saved by grace.
5: Right.
6: But have you seen those sinners? Right? We kind of have that attitude like, we're bad, but we're not as bad as them. Who does that sound like?
5: Right, yeah.
6: It's our world, out of the New Testament.
5: Our world says that when it comes to something, since we're talking about homosexuality, I'll use that one, there's really only two options. You've got alienation or affirmation.
6: Right.
5: And what Jesus presented was a completely different option. Again, he was clear on truth. I don't think he ever pulled punches on that way. But what people sensed when they were around him is they sensed him drawing them close. They sense a love. When John describes Jesus, he puts grace before truth because Jesus led with grace. It's what people remembered about him. Jim, one of the things, you know, as a part of a very conservative church, I want to point out to our people is that Jesus's crucifixion was a joint project between the so-called secular left and the religious right. I'm not saying they're morally equal or morally equivalent. I'm not saying they're equally bad. I'm just saying when it came down to it, it was both sides that hated him.
6: I never thought of it quite like that. That's interesting.
5: Yeah, the left hated him for what he said about truth.
6: Yeah.
5: The right hated him for how he brought sinners close. And what I believe is that if you and I are representing Jesus, we'll probably take flack from both sides.
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1: 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Let's resume now with the balance of today's programming.
6: I don't want to lose this, so let me dig a little deeper, JD, before we move to another topic. But the difference between leading with the gospel or leading with political messaging. This is one of the great grapples that I have at Focus on the Family, because so much of what conservatives do in the Republican Party, just to be blunt, pro-life, pro-marriage, pro-family. So we find a natural home there politically because that's what they're standing up for.
5: Yeah.
6: And, you know, I talk with the Democrats and I'll say, if you were more pro-life, more pro-family, more pro-marriage in the context of the Bible, marriage between a man and a woman, you'd have a lot more people in your party. But, you know, so I'm always, I think, a little offended that we get labeled that we're only political. It's where the values are lining up. I really don't care if it was an R or a D, but I will discern where do they line up.
5: Right.
6: So, am I seeing that correctly? And then when I get hit with the political thing, just shrug it off? Or how do you process that?
5: Yeah, I think so, Jim, because, you know, there are certain issues that when you talk about them, you're going to sound partisan, even if you don't mean to.
6: Right.
5: When we're talking about the sanctity of life, when we're talking about sanity on gender and marriage and religious freedom. Yes, you sound partisan, but I'm like, I'm not trying to sound partisan. I'm just sounding biblical. And we've just got to be okay with that. What I think we can do, though, even with that, is we can be wise and prudential about how we leverage labels and how we what we even lead with. If I could tell you a quick story.
6: Yeah, I like it. This is great.
5: Okay, so there was a I got a letter one day at our church from a young lady that I'd never met before. I didn't know I'd met her. I'd never met her before. But she it was a picture of her at our church being baptized. And she said, I want to tell you a story about how I came to the church. She said, I was invited by some friends of mine and I started to come. She said, I very quickly discerned that you made me quite angry. She said, just when I talked about the sanctity of life and some of these, you know, hot button issues, she said, and one day she said, you said something about, you know, in support of a pro-life position on, it was called Twitter then.
6: Yeah.
5: And she said, I sniped back at you. Now, Jim, I never respond on Twitter.
6: To, I don't even read it.
5: Right. I don't know what came over me, but I did. For whatever reason, I responded, and I said something back to her, and she said something back to me, and we went back four or five times, and I forgot about it. I remember her handle for Twitter was something like Left Linda or something like that. Just something that clearly
6: At least she's honest.
5: At least she was honest. She said, then she told me, she said, I was Left Linda who did that with you on Twitter. She said, I kept coming to the church. Again, she heard the gospel. She got saved. And she said, now I'm in the process of rethinking everything.
6: Wow.
5: Everything. But what she said next is what the reason I'm telling the story is. She said, I want to thank you, though, that even though you were clear about controversial truths, I want to thank you that you didn't make this the Republican church.
6: Hmm.
5: Because if you hadn't made it the Republican church, she said, I never could have stepped foot inside it. You know, political realignment often happens when somebody comes to Christ. But political realignment is downstream. It's the result of discipleship. Right. It should not be the gateway to it.
6: And it's very difficult to, you know, use politics to convert somebody. I mean, because your angst goes up.
5: Yeah.
6: You're there to defend your position, right, no matter who you are, the Democrat or the Republican. And that, I don't really see that model expressed in Jesus's parables.
4: Hmm. As we do that, J.D., you made reference in the book to living a quiet life. There's a passage in one of the epistles about doing that, being quiet in our lives.
6: It sounds so hard to do.
5: Yeah. I know, right?
6: I'm an extrovert.
5: Yeah,
6: well,
5: exactly.
6: Quiet life.
5: Like, yeah.
6: You're kidding me.
4: For you, and then for those who are, you know, on social media or buying into all the back and forths, how do we live a quiet life representing Christ well?
5: Yeah, that's right. Well, keep in mind that the guy who used that phrase, 1 Thessalonians 4:11, live quietly, is the Apostle Paul, who I would also not describe as a guy who lived a sheepish life, right? I mean, this is the guy that stood in the Ephesian amphitheater and told the entire Ephesian crowd, you're worshiping gods that are not gods at all. You know, how was he telling us to live quietly? And he doesn't mean that you are muting your testimony. Mm-hmm. What he is saying is that the bedrock for your testimony is a life like Daniel's that was so involved in blessing the community around you that they would, and now let me use the Apostle Peter's words, ask a reason for the hope that is within you. Mm. A quiet life is a setup for a loud testimony. It's a way of living in a way that serves your neighbor, blesses them, makes their lives better in a way that they say, hey, I need to know what's motivating you. I need to know the hope that you have, and that sets up an opportunity for a loud testimony.
6: Mm. You know, JD, I can remember before coming to Focus in 1989. I know that's been a while.
5: Back in the 1900s.
6: Back in the 1900s. But I worked for International Paper, and I remember going to lunch, and this will lead into the question. That's why I'm telling this story. But, yeah, I'm 27, 28, and I'd be at lunch with business people. And when the lunch would come, I'd say, hey, you guys mind if I pray over lunch? And they'd put their cigarette out, set their martini down. It was so funny. And then I'd just say a little prayer. But it does lead into this idea that you talk about faithful work outside of the church. Mm-hmm. And so often, I remember somebody I consulted, a business guy, when I was looking at, should I go into work in the nonprofit world with Focus? He was saying, man, I want to discourage that because we need Christians in the public sector, in the private sector, to be able to be a witness. If all the Christians just go work in churches and Christian ministry, we're not going to have. So I thought about that. It really did slow the decision down. But speak to the importance of waking up every day. If you're not working at a church and you're not working at a Christian ministry, how do you go about getting amped up to go, okay, Lord, I'm heading in to be the plumber, the electrician, the engineer, the doctor, take your vocation. But do we connect that directly to our faith?
5: Yeah, you know, Billy Graham very famously said before he died that the next great awakening, he believed, would not happen in the stadiums. It would happen in the workplace.
6: Mm-hmm.
5: And we have ample biblical support for that because, I mean, if you just read the book of Acts, I know the apostles loved the local church. The local church was the center of their ministry program. And yet, most of the preaching that they do is outside of the local church context, at least in Acts.
6: It's where the action is.
5: It's where the action is. That's right. There are 40 miracles in the book of Acts. 39 of them happen outside of the church.
6: Yeah.
5: I always tell our people, sort of tongue-in-cheek, but I'm like, that means as a pastor who works inside the church, I've got access to about 1/40th of the power of God. I know that's not great hermeneutics, but you get the point.
6: Totally.
5: Is that most of what Jesus wants to do in our communities is not going to happen from the pastor in the pulpit. It's from people in the workplace. And the workplace gives people a chance to put the values of the kingdom of God in contrast with the values of Babylon.
6: You know, you write in the book about the local church investing in community. That's true of all of us. I mean, as a household, as well as a community of believers through a church, what does that look like for the church to invest in community?
5: Yeah, I was preaching through the book of Acts, and I came to Acts 8, where it says that Philip, as a result of the ministry that he had in Samaria, that there was much joy in the city because of the word that he preached and the works that he did. And so, Jim, I asked our congregation, do y'all feel like there's much joy in our city as a result of our presence here? The next chapter, Acts 9, talks about a disciple by the name of Tabitha, who makes cloaks and coats for people in her community. And when she died, people gathered at her bedside and they wept because of all the good things she'd done for them. And I said to our congregation, do y'all feel like our community would weep if we were gone?
6: Great question.
5: And we felt like the answer to both those questions was no. And so I scheduled a meeting with the mayor. And this mayor was not, I mean, he's not on our team, Jim. I kind of joke about him. He's kind of to the left of Mao Zedong is kind of how I thought of this guy. I said, Mr. Mayor, will you tell me the most needy parts of our city? And without batting an eye, he said, the homeless, the orphan, the prisoner, the unwed mother, and the high school dropout. I went back to our congregation and just said, I felt like the mayor of our city has given us a blueprint for how we should bring the joy of Jesus into these areas. Not all the ministries that we've started in those areas came from my head or inside the offices of the church. But now for 20 years, we've seen ministry after ministry after ministry develop. We have numbers, as an example, of foster kids that are now taken care of by families at the Summit Church. I told the mayor just this past Sunday, I had him back at church, and I said, hey, our goal is we're not going to stop this until there are more families in the Summit Church that are ready to receive foster kids and then there are foster kids in the program.
6: You got my heart.
5: Yeah. Well, it may be something different for your church, but it's a commitment to loving the city and bringing joy to it in the name of Jesus. Yes. Yeah. But by meeting physical needs.
6: You know, one thing I've said, when you look at the number of churches, and you know, we use this analogy often about a lot of things, but there's about 360,000 churches in the U.S. and there's about 350,000 foster kids in the foster program.
5: Wow.
6: That's one kid per church.
5: Wow.
6: And it is tough. It's not easy. It's not for the faint of heart to take a child in. But I would love to see that New York Times headline that says Christian Church wipes out waiting foster care list.
5: Amen. That's right.
6: List. That would so inspire everybody outside of the church too, because now you're walking the talk. And God bless those Christian families that are doing it. And Gene and I were so rewarded internally with doing it ourselves. It wasn't easy, but there's a lot of demand for really good parenting, but it was rewarding. Let me ask you this. In the book, you get down to three reference points that you give Christians to be courageous witnesses for Christ. This so goes along with our Truth Rising documentary. If you haven't seen it yet, please watch it. Okay. I'll send you the link.
5: Yeah.
6: But it talks about courageous Christians that, first of all, it sets up the Western civilization. It's heady. And then we get into examples like a detransitioner, Chloe Cole, and Jack Phillips, the baker, and many others who had that Daniel moment and stood and said, you know what, this is not right, and how God got them through those things. It's beautiful. But in that way, those reference points, what are they?
5: Yeah, great question, Jim, because you've got the first thing is that we have to participate in what some Christian theologians have called the commons. That's a concept that goes all the way back to St. Augustine. And it means that we do our work in secular places. And a lot of times the people who benefit from our work are not, they don't share our convictions.
6: Right.
5: The homeowner or the home builder, excuse me, that builds a neighborhood and there's an unmarried couple that buys one of his houses, or there's a gay couple that buys one of his houses, he's not become complicit in their sin because he provided the home. That's just participating in the commons. That's one, and that's as old as Christian history itself. But then there's a second thing, a second principle you have to hold in tension with that one, which is we have to, we can never fellowship with the works of darkness, which means that I can't participate with you in your sin. Mm-hmm. A good example is, I would have a real problem. I could not be a part of a ceremony of celebration for a gay wedding. Even if the two people were my friends, you know, that I was trying to reach for Jesus, I couldn't do that because I would be participating in and affirming something that was wrong.
6: That, you know, let me punch that real quick, because again, Al Mohler and I talked about that. And he said the wedding itself is a public testimony that you support this.
5: Right.
6: That's what being at the wedding's about.
5: Yeah.
6: And he said, you know, he had that situation that was posed to him. And he said, I care about you. I love you. If you will allow me, I'll come to the reception, but I can't go to the wedding ceremony.
5: I can't affirm the ceremony.
6: What a brilliant way to do that. And it's respectful.
5: Right.
6: But, you know, he was reiterating the actual wedding is a testament.
5: Yeah.
6: Of this joining of this couple.
5: Yeah, and what happens when the minister says, if anybody has any reason why these two should not be wed speak now or forever hold your peace. If I'm right. in the audience, I'm going to feel like I got to be like, I got a reason.
6: Right. And so that,
5: But that's the second principle is while we are participating in the commons, we cannot fellowship with darkness. The third one, though, is as we engage in those first two, even when we're clear that I can't be a part of this and I can't affirm this, maybe it has to do with how you're being asked to use pronouns or refer to gender. I mean, there's a million examples we could come up with. Even there, I can still lead with grace. Mm-hmm. I want to be filled with truth. I never want to, it never wanted to be said of our generation that we did not teach the whole counsel of God with clarity. But if we're going to reach this generation, we're going to be like Jesus in that we lead with grace and that we're characterized by grace and that we're not just filled with truth. We're filled with that holy, beautiful love that doesn't just push people away and put Facebook posts up about them, but draws them close.
6: Yeah, I agree. I think the spirit right now, with everything going on in the culture, even, you know, the assassination of Charlie Kirk, mm-hmm. there's an opening to show that boldness.
5: Yeah.
6: And to do it well, not mm-hmm. do it nasty. Do not, you know, don't attack people verbally, but be bold and
5: right.
6: show your convictions. Yeah. I think the moment is now. I think God has really created that platform.
5: Yeah, amen to that.
6: And I hope those of you listening have been inspired to make an impact on the culture. If you want to learn more about being a witness for Christ in your community, get a copy of Pastor J.D.'s book, Everyday Revolutionary. 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
11: I don't know if I can remember a time in our nation when we've been more divided. And I think sometimes we're allowing our political views to overshadow our theological views, and we find ourselves divided. 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

0: Whether it's a small folk group or a large orchestra, beautiful music comes when everyone plays together in rhythm and harmony. If each is playing a different tune, they have a word for that. Yuck. Today on A New Beginning, Pastor Greg Laurie points out the importance of unity in our efforts to bring the gospel to our generation. In a time of division and disunity in the culture, it's more important than ever that we all come together in one accord, as the Bible puts it.
1: Hey, if you've ever had a new car, there's nothing like the smell of a new car. You know what I'm saying? It's cruising down the road. Everything is clean and shiny and everything's working. Let's just say you got your new car and you're driving around. You're loving it. It's so fantastic. And then after about a week or so, your car just sputters and stops. You have to pull over to the side of the road. You have it trailered to the car dealership. You're pretty upset. You're saying, why did this car stop? It's brand new. And the dealer gets in your car and he turns it on and he says, you're out of gas. Okay. How silly would that be? And so I bring this up because sometimes as Christians, we fail to realize that we need to be filled and refilled again with the Holy Spirit. And we're looking at a church, the first century church, the church that changed the world. And this was something that they encountered on a regular basis, because I think sometimes as Christians, we're sort of sputtering. We're slowing down. We're not firing on all cylinders. It's because we need fuel in the tank. But what does it mean to be filled with the Holy Spirit? I think when we hear that phrase, we imagine it must be an emotional experience. Well, the fact is it can be, right? When you say, Lord, fill me with your Holy Spirit, you may feel something, but then again, you may feel nothing. I said recently, do you have an emotional experience when you put gas in your car or your SUV? And I said, you may, once you see how much money it's going to cost you, right? So we have to set the emotional idea aside. Understand, this first century church, they were filled with the Spirit again and again and again, and it set them into motion. In fact, I think you could title the book of Acts, the Acts of the Holy Spirit. The Bible doesn't call this the Acts of the Apostles. It was titled later. But really, this is the work of the Holy Spirit. And when we bring up the Holy Spirit, some people wonder, who is the Holy Spirit? I heard someone ask my wife the other day, they're very new in the faith, who is the Holy Spirit? Well, that's a good question. The Holy Spirit is part of the Trinity, Father, Son, and Holy Spirit. He is a personality. He's not just a force. He has a distinct will and purpose. In fact, the Holy Spirit can be resisted. The Holy Spirit can be quenched. The Holy Spirit can be lied to. The Holy Spirit can be insulted. And the Holy Spirit can even be blasphemed. In fact, the only unforgivable sin in the Bible is the blasphemy of the Holy Spirit. What does that mean? The work of the Holy Spirit is to bring us to Jesus Christ. That's point number one. He's come to bring us to Jesus. John 16:8, Jesus says, speaking of the Spirit, when he has come, he will convict the world of sin and of righteousness and of judgment. So if I blaspheme, it means I'm resisting the primary work he has come to do in my life. I'm saying no to Jesus. The only unforgivable sin is a rejection of Christ. Every other sin can be forgiven. So the Holy Spirit comes to bring us to Jesus. Number two, the Holy Spirit seals us. So when you become a Christian, he seals you. What does this even mean? Well, over in Ephesians 1:13, it says, when you believed in Christ, he identified you as his own by giving you the Holy Spirit, whom he promised long ago. Listen, the Spirit is God's guarantee that he will give us the inheritance he promised and that he purchased us to be his own people. So let's go back to that new car purchase. If you go down to the car lot and you say, I like that car. I'd like to buy that car. Can you hold it for me for 6 months? They're going to say, no, we cannot do that because someone else may come and want to buy that car. But if you put a deposit down, we'll hold it for you for, you know, a certain amount of time, you know, maybe 24 hours, maybe 48 hours. But we need a deposit showing that you really want to buy this car. So you put a serious deposit down on the car. In the same way, God says, I'm serious about the work I'm doing in your life. And to prove it, when you believe in me, I'm giving you the Holy Spirit. It's my guarantee that I'll give you the inheritance, I promise. Number three, the Holy Spirit assures me that I am a child of God. Have you ever doubted if you're really saved? Have you ever questioned if you're really going to heaven? Have you ever wondered if you really are God's child? Listen, if you put your faith in Christ, the Bible says God has sent his Spirit into your life to remind you that you belong to him. Here's another one. The Holy Spirit teaches us. John 14:26, the helper, Jesus says, the Holy Spirit, whom the Father will send in my name, he will teach you all things and will bring to your remembrance all things that I have said to you. Have you ever had a time where you're just reading the Bible?

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4: Flow of the Spirit into your life. So we need to be praying for this each and every day. So we're in Acts 2, and we're reading about the day of Pentecost, when the Holy Spirit was poured out on the church. They spoke in new languages or tongues, and there were divided flames of fire on their head. Now, let me say this. This was a one-off event. It never happened like this again. People were filled with the Spirit again, but not in this particular way. So this was sort of the explosion of the engine, if you will, like when you start your car, that set the early church into motion. We don't need another Pentecost any more than we need another Calvary. Jesus doesn't have to die again and again. He's done that. It's finished. And we don't need another Pentecost. What we need is to appropriate what was unleashed on the day of Pentecost, for the power of the Spirit is still here for us today.
5: Pastor Greg Laurie will have the second half of his message in just a moment. We really enjoy hearing when people appreciate Pastor Greg's messages.
6: I just wanted to let Greg know that he has inspired my life. I feel like he's an older brother, and he's given me so much hope and love through the Word of Christ. I just retired as a law enforcement after 41 years, and thank you for everything you do in bringing the Word of Christ to the lost and to the needy. Take care.
5: It's a blessing to know that listeners are hearing these messages and God is using His Word to touch hearts. How have Pastor Greg's studies impacted your life? Would you let him know? Send an email to greg@harvest.org. Well, Pastor Greg is about to lead us into an exciting part of our text today in Acts chapter 2. He continues.
4: So let's find out what happened, because after this outpouring of the Spirit took place, Simon Peter got up and preached a sermon, and 3,000 people believed. That's a lot of people. Why? Why did so many respond? I think there's some principles in his message that we can employ in our own lives as we share the gospel. Let's read Acts 2, verses 2 to 7. I'm reading, by the way, from the New Living Translation. On the day of Pentecost, all the believers are meeting together in one place. Suddenly, there was a sound from heaven like the roaring of a mighty windstorm, and it filled the house where they were sitting, and then what looked like flames or tongues of fire appeared and settled on each of them. And everyone present was filled with the Holy Spirit, and they began speaking in other languages as the Spirit gave them this ability. At that time, there were devout Jews from every nation living in Jerusalem, and when they heard the loud voice, everyone came running. And they were bewildered to hear their own language being spoken by the believers. And they were completely amazed and said, "How can this be?" So God is getting ready now to change the world with 120 people. What can we learn from them? Here's point number one if you're taking notes. They were unified. They were unified. They were together. Verse 2, on the day of Pentecost, all the believers were meeting together in one place. These believers had no earthly power. They had no armies. They had no money. They had no status. They had no political power, but they had Jesus. And Jesus had them, and they were together. I don't know if I can remember a time in our nation when we've been more divided. And I would even say in the church, so many unnecessary divisions. And I think sometimes we're allowing our political views to overshadow our theological views. And some people are even picking churches according to if they represent them in every way politically. And we find ourselves divided. We need to remember that our primary message is about

God's kingdom, calling people to Christ. It is the devil that wants to divide us, because the devil knows that he can divide and conquer. And my response is, let's get together. Let's work together. Let's pray together. And that's what we do in the Harvest Crusade. We come together and we pray and we bring folks out to hear the gospel. And we can disagree on secondary issues and still focus on what matters, which is the gospel. So here is this violent, rushing wind. The word suddenly implies it was supernatural. And of course, it was this incredible move of the Holy Spirit. And they're filled with the Spirit. And as I've already said, God wants to refill you again and again and again. As a matter of fact, after the day of Pentecost, some of the apostles were told to stop preaching the gospel. So what did they do? They said, let's pray for even more boldness to preach the gospel. I love that attitude. And in Acts 4:31, we read, after they prayed this prayer, the building where they were meeting shook, and they were all filled with the Holy Spirit, and they preached God's message with boldness. So God refilled them again, didn't he? Now, there's no better example of the difference that the Holy Spirit can make in a person's life than Simon Peter. Simon Peter, who openly denied his Lord. Simon Peter, who was more concerned about the opinions of some random stranger than what Christ himself thought. Who gets up to deliver this sermon? Simon Peter. Where did he get this chutzpah? Where did he get this courage? Where did he get this boldness? He got it from being filled with the Holy Spirit. Remember, Acts 1:8, you shall receive power after the Holy Spirit has come upon you to be witnesses unto me. This is practical power. This is power with a purpose. Because it's not how high you can jump, it's how straight you walk when you hit the ground again. And I think sometimes people want to go to church, they want to have an emotional encounter. That's okay in a way. But what I'm more interested in is how it impacts you. The holiest moment of the church service is when God's people walk out the doors and the impact we make in the world. That's what we'll see. That's what we'll see if this is making any difference in our lives. So let's look now at what Peter says. Acts chapter 2, verse 36. He gets up and says these words to the people gathered. Everyone in Israel know for certain the Lord God has made this Jesus, whom you crucified, to be both Lord and Messiah. Peter's words pierced their hearts. And they said to him and the other apostles, brothers, what should we do? Peter replied, every one of you should repent of your sins and turn to God and be baptized in the name of Jesus Christ for the forgiveness of your sins, and you will receive the gift of the Holy Spirit. This promise is to you, to your children, those who are far away, and to all who have called on the Lord our God. Then Peter continued preaching for a long time, strongly urging all the listeners, save yourselves from this crooked generation. Those who believed what Peter said were baptized and added to the church that day about 3,000 in all. Wow, stop there. 3,000 new believers. It's amazing. On one day, after one sermon. Why did Peter have such an amazing response to his message? He knew his audience or his congregation. He knew that some of the people he was speaking to literally played a role in the crucifixion of Jesus. Can you imagine if maybe one of those Roman guards was there that pounded the spikes into the hands of Jesus? The religious leaders were there for sure, listening in, very critical. And he points maybe a finger, you crucified him. Not speaking figuratively, he's saying, you, I know you, I remember you, I was there, I saw you. You crucified him. So it's very specific. He also quotes a lot of scripture. He quotes huge portions of the Old Testament, apparently from memory. So the fishermen had been busy. He had been reading and memorizing the Bible. It's not like he pulled out the scroll of Joel here. That's a big giant scroll. They didn't have Bibles like we have now. Well, I have to open this. Someone help me open Joel. No, he just, from his heart, quoted scripture. See, that was his audience. They were people that knew scripture.
There were Jewish people in Jerusalem for Pentecost, and he spoke to them in a way they would understand. Contrast that to Paul on Mars Hill, speaking to the people of Athens. We would describe that as a pagan culture. They didn't know the Lord. They didn't know scripture. They worshiped false gods. And so Paul spoke in a different way to them. And if we were to look at our country today, we're much more like Athens than we are like Jerusalem. We're in a post-Christian era. When I began preaching back in the 1800s, people were more biblically literate then. When I would say Adam and Eve or Noah and his ark or reference some story, they at least had a general sense of what that meant. Nowadays, people, they don't even know the most basic Bible stories. That's why we have to really speak in a clear way to people today, because they're so biblically illiterate. So when you're sharing your faith, get to know the person you're speaking to.

0: Pastor Greg Laurie, with great insight today from our studies of Acts chapter 2 and our need to unify and deliver the good news to a culture that needs it so desperately. And there's more to come from this message here on A New Beginning. Well, Pastor Greg, let's speak to someone listening today who sort of feels like they're on the outside looking in. Hmm. They believe in God. They hope to go to heaven, but they're not completely sure they will, and they're not even sure how to be sure. Hmm. They can be sure, can't they?
1: That's right. The Bible says whoever will call upon the name of the Lord will be saved. So think of it this way. Maybe you're out in a riptide in the ocean and you can't get your footing and you're in trouble and you see a lifeguard. Call out for help and the lifeguard will rescue you. The same is true spiritually. You're drowning in your sin. You need help. Jesus will save you. He will rescue you, but you must call out to him. And you know how you do that? You do it in prayer. So let me just lead you in a simple prayer, and you can pray this prayer after me. You can pray it out loud if you like. And this is where you are calling out to Jesus to save you. Just pray this. Lord Jesus, I know I'm a sinner, and I know you are the Savior who died on the cross for my sin and rose again from the dead. Now, Lord, I turn from my sin and I put my faith in you. Be my Savior, my Lord, be my God and my friend. I choose to follow you from this moment forward. In Jesus' name I pray. Amen. Hey, if you just prayed that prayer, I want you to know that Christ himself has come to live inside of you. And I have a resource I want to send you. It's called the New Believer's Bible. So the New Believer's Bible is the New Testament in the New Living Translation with hundreds of notes that I wrote that will encourage you in this commitment you are making to follow Christ. There's some other materials included as well in what we call the New Believer's Growth Pack, but let me get this New Believer's Bible into your hands as quickly as possible. Here's Dave to tell you more.
0: 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Well, Pastor Greg, we're making available your new book called What Every Growing Christian Needs to Know. And I'm telling you, this has some of the best must-have principles for believers. Hmm. Now, is it meant more as a primer for new Christians or for sort of a refresh for all of us? What's the main goal?
1: That's a great question. The answer is it's meant for both.
0: Okay.
1: Yes. It's great for a new Christian to read this because it goes through the basic things that every growing, and I want to emphasize that word growing, Christian needs to know. The Christian life is one of constant development, constant change, constant growth. And so to encourage that growth, there are certain things that we must engage in. And by the way, Dave, these are things that we never outgrow. Any more than you would outgrow eating. You know, can you imagine somebody saying, oh yeah, I used to be into the whole eating thing. I would eat with the best of them, breakfast, lunch, dinner, even an occasional snack, but I don't eat anymore. Well, that's interesting. The reality is you're not going to be with us much longer.
0: Yeah.
1: Or, oh yes, I used to breathe air with everybody else. No, there's certain things you need to do to function physically, and the same is true spiritually. And I think what I share in this book is nothing new in one sense. So it could be new to some people, especially a new believer, but the importance of reading the Bible, how to do that more effectively, how to get the most out of Bible study, how to pray, secrets to answered prayer. I talk about the importance of the church, being involved in the church. I also address the topic of sharing your faith, how to do it, how not to do it, and much more. So yes, this will be an encouraging book for a brand new believer, but it will also be an encouraging book for any believer that wants to keep growing. And we should all want that.
0: Oh, yeah, that's for sure. Well, let us send you a copy of this brand new book from Pastor Greg. Again, it's called What Every Growing Christian Needs to Know. 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
2: The American Idol auditions are at this time, at this place, we're going.
3: Singer-songwriter Mariah Peters.
2: They complimented my voice, complimented my look, and then the comments came, you know, you're trying to be too perfect. I think you need to go out into the world and make some mistakes and get some life experience and come back. You need to go out and kiss somebody, and that'll make you feel sexier, and then come back. I walked out of the room. That's when Ryan Seacrest had the camera on me and was like, what happened in there? What? How did they say no? But there was a reason, there was a purpose. From the time that I had stepped out of the auditioning room to going down an elevator was the amount of time that it took for God to open the next door and do a complete miracle. My name is Mariah Peters, and I am Second.
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6: During the War for Independence, General George Washington, the man we refer to today as the father of our country, led American troops through military defeat after defeat. And in the bitter winter of 1777, he wrote this somber note to a friend in Philadelphia. Quote, "You might have tracked our army from White Marsh to Valley Forge by the blood on their feet," end of quote. Many soldiers continued to march through the deep snows of Pennsylvania without shoes. Others suffered from disease, hunger, and freezing conditions. Nearly 2,000 of Washington's men died, yet George Washington did not lose faith. Amid the hardship, loss, and uncertainty of Valley Forge, he turned to God in prayer. At a time when our nation once again faces division and uncertainty, may we follow Washington's example, kneeling humbly, praying faithfully, and asking God to guide the future of America.
7: Why am I here? The Bible says, "Thou hast created all things, and for thy pleasure they are and were created." Does your life please God? 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God says, "I have no pleasure in the death of the wicked, but that the wicked turn from his way and live." Trust Christ as your Savior today and live.
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19: Hi, everybody. We come to you in the name of Jesus. And today, we are going to be in the book of Proverbs. If you want to get your Bible and follow along with us, you've tuned into the regular Sunday morning worship service at New Life Church. We're located in Akron, Ohio. No, we're not. We used to be. We're located in Greentown, Ohio. And praise God, there's a businessman here that allows us to use part of one of his buildings for our service, our TV, our radio, YouTube, and everything else we do. So we're very grateful to him. And hey, we do pray for him. And we pray for all of you who watch us, who support us with prayer, support us with finances. So thank you very much. We couldn't do all the things we do without your help. So we are grateful. And phone number you can reach us at is 330-801-1626, 330-801-1626. Book of Proverbs. Book of Proverbs, chapter 1, it says, the Proverbs of Solomon, the son of David, king of Israel. Now, hey, before we go any further, who is Solomon? I'll tell you what, God made him the wisest man in the whole world.
20: Amen.
19: He had so much money, I mean so much wisdom, that money came to him. He had so much wisdom that people came to him for advice.
20: Amen.
19: Wisdom came. Now, he has imparted all of us, all of that wisdom, or maybe at least some of it, not all of it, into this book of Proverbs for us. Now, God did that. God wrote it through him. God gave him the wisdom, did all this.
20: Amen.
19: And before we even get started here, we're going to talk about how important it is to have wisdom. And God tells us what's really neat about it is God says, hey, if you want it, you ask me, says God. And it's the same thing with everything with God. Whatever you want, you ask God for it. And there's some people around that say, hey, don't ask God for stuff that is going to be too good for you. Or, you know, if you need a car, just ask God for a car. Well, I'm going to tell you what, it ain't going to hurt to ask God for the car you want.
20: Amen.
19: I mean, it ain't like he's going to beat you. And he's going to say, well, you're asking for too nice a car, you ain't getting it. Ask him for what you want, but be content with what you get.
20: Amen.
19: You know, God loves you, and he wants good things for you, and you just never know what he's going to do until you ask.
20: Right.
19: And when you ask, sometimes you get surprised. I've been surprised a lot of times. I say, God, you know, it'd be nice if it was this or this, but I'd be happy with that. Next thing you know, I got something even better to ask.
20: Amen.
19: For. And God does those things, and he does them quite often. So ask for what you want. If you want wisdom, ask him. It tells us that in the book of James. If you lack wisdom, ask God. He'll pour it out. He'll
20: Amen.
19: Give it to you. He won't withhold it. You know, a lot of times the things that we ask in prayer, we're not sure if God's going to give them or not. Wisdom is one of them things he said, if you ask, you got it.
20: Amen.
19: You got it. So ask. In verse 2 it says, to know wisdom and instruction to perceive the words of understanding. Now it's a nice thing to have wisdom. It's even better if you understand it.
20: Amen.
19: And how to apply it. And we're not talking about knowledge now. We're talking about wisdom. I went to school. My high school class was, I don't know why, but it was just loaded with very talented people. I'm talking about talented with in terms of education. And some of them had lots and lots of knowledge and got really good grades on all their tests, but they didn't seem to have much wisdom.
20: Amen.
19: Some of them didn't seem to have any understanding. God wants us to have it all. He wants us to have the whole package. And hey, there's no doubt that we do not have control of where we were born. And our environment does have a lot to do with our lives and our knowledge and our this and our that and everything else. And who our parents are and where we live and the neighborhood and where we go to school. But you know what? God's there for everybody.
20: Amen.
19: And he'll give wisdom to everybody. And you know, we see people coming out of terrible areas that do great, wonderful things. It's because God's helping them. And no matter where you are or what you are, what you're doing or what your job is, God will give you wisdom. And if you get wisdom, you're going to, and get understanding with it, you're going to move up in wherever you work. Things
20: Amen.
19: Are going to happen for you. God Amen. Will make them happen in addition to the wisdom he gives you will make it happen. To give subtly to the simple, to the young man, knowledge and discretion. God's saying, hey, we want this, he wants us to pass on wisdom. God's going to give it. He wants us to give it, and we should be giving it. You know, even in things like martial arts, they got a master. And his job is to teach some young kid all about martial arts, maybe more than one. You know, in Christianity, we call it having a mentor that's Amen. Passing on information and knowledge and certain parts of wisdom. You know, it used to be that when men would have an apprenticeship in something, and their apprenticeship, I remember the Timken Company had apprenticeships in various things. And you didn't just go with one guy. You went to classes, you went here, you worked on all these different machines with all these different guys teaching you things. In the old days, you had one instructor. You went, you worked for one guy, and he taught you everything he knew about everything. And that is worthwhile. And a lot of times a dad will do that. He'll be
20: Amen.
19: Teaching his kid this and that, which makes me think about Doug. And I'm going to tell that story because I just thought of it. Doug was working for me right up the road. And I'm just trying to think of how I should say this. I became a mentor for Doug. Doug hadn't been in church for many, many years. Didn't even know if he was saved, but he got saved. And I started teaching him about the Bible and about God and this and that, just as we were working and doing things together. And he got to be a prayer warrior.
20: Amen.
19: And he learned the value of prayer. And he had a son that was growing up, and that son turned 16, and he did what a lot of us do. He got a car. And most of us, when we get a car, we're not related to Donald Trump, so we get a car. And the thing is not that nice, supposedly, but it's nice for us because it's a car, you know, and sometimes it's a big old tanker. Dave had one of them.
20: Amen.
19: You know, but whatever you get, and these cars always needed work, you know, always needed something. So his son gets a car, it's got rust, it's old, it's kind of beat up, and Doug decides one of the first things he's going to do is teach him how to change the oil, because the oil in it looked terrible. And So he gets all the stuff, and he's teaching him safety. You know, you block it up, you do this. Even things Doug hadn't been doing for years, he's got his kid doing it now.
20: Amen.
19: And that's the way we're supposed to do things. So anyway, he gets under there, and he looks at that oil filter. And Doug said to me, he said, that oil filter had not been off of that car in years and years. So he puts an oil filter wrench on it. Doug's strong. Well, he twists it into a pretzel. the wrench. And it ain't coming off. So he did a trick that we learn sometimes when we're young. And then he took a screwdriver, put it up in the middle of the oil filter, and pounded it through. Well, now you got two sides to do to get a hand on each side to turn it. Well, Doug did this, and the only thing that happened is he tore the whole bottom half of the oil filter off, and now you got jagged edges there. I've been there. I have been there. And then he moved it up. And you don't have a lot of room left now. This oil filter is only about 5 inches long. Now you got 2.5, and you're going up half of that, and you got about 1.75 left. So that's all. You pound it through again, he tears that the half of that half off. Now there ain't much left. Doug's frustrated, and all of a sudden he realizes something. The most important thing for him to have done was teach his son to pray before he did the job.
20: Amen.
19: So he tells Chris that. He said, Chris, he said, I should have done the most important thing, and that's have us pray before we did this job that God would make it go well. And so in his mind, he apologizes to God. And he says in his mind, he says, God, I'm going to pray. I want to ask you, for the sake of my son, not just for the oil filter, but so he understands the value of going to you in prayer, I'm going to ask you, God, to get that oil filter off of there for us when I pray. So now he's done that in his mind. He said, Chris, we're going to pray now. Should have prayed later, but we'll pray now. And, of course, Doug's even thinking in his mind, it's going to take a miracle to get this thing off of there. So he prays, and he apologizes first to God in the prayer. He prays out loud, and he says, God, it's important for my son to know the value of prayer. I'm going to ask you to get this oil filter off of here for us. I'm going to ask you to do it speedily. That's about all he said. In Jesus' name, of course. He puts a rag up on there because there ain't room for an oil wrench anymore. And its oil filter just turns right off of there. Like it was brand new or something. Can you imagine the impression that had on his son?
20: Amen.
19: It's got an impression on me right now.
20: Amen.
19: Because God does love you, and he does want to help you, and he does want to take care of your problems. But he also wants to give you some wisdom so that you can head problems off before they get there.
20: Amen.
19: And that's what a lot of things happen with wisdom, is the problems get solved before the problems. You know, sometimes I run into problems because I'm in such a big hurry, I don't pray first, or I do pray real quick, and then I'm getting too big a hurry, and it causes me problems. That doesn't happen to me as much anymore because my body don't move well, so it doesn't hurry. So I'm sort of forced to take more time, whether I want to or not. You know, we recently, and I'm talking about Dave, and Brother Dave, and David and I, we had a situation down south, as you folks know that do watch regular or hear regular. We're heavily into the jail ministry. We're in five jails a week, 7 or 8 times a week. Every week. We've been doing this for roughly 30 years, not five of them for 30 years, but we've been adding some here in the last few years, and we're up to 5 now. One of them's in Marietta, Ohio. We're up here in Greentown, which isn't real. It's far north of North Canton and a little bit south of Akron. And Marietta is almost a 2-hour drive. Well, the guy that is actually taking care of the Marietta place, I'm talking about the ministry guy that is there for us, is the pastor of a church in West Virginia. Now you might say, wow, he's got a long way to go. We got 2 hours. He's got 15 minutes. From his house, that is, from his house. But he's had some problems down there recently. He is the pastor of a pretty decent-sized church, and he's busy. And then one of his real key people had a massive heart attack and died over at their church camp as they was getting ready for youth camp. So they had youth camp, then another youth camp, then they had a family camp. He's busy down there. And they went 1 week and not another week, and then they was not going to be able to go family week, which is the one that just had. So we decided to go down, and I don't know who had this idea, that we would go down to their, don't point at me, that we would go down to the family camp in West Virginia. Now, it's not 15 minutes away. That's not their church. This is their camp. And it's like an hour and 15 minutes or more from Marietta. So we're going to drive right through Marietta, go down to the camp, spend some time at the camp, then head back north and go to Marietta, and we're going to take care of the prison deal Friday night. This was Friday. Well, there's no way that I really wanted to drive all the way down there and then back and back on. So, but I'm talking to Mark, and Mark says, hey, you guys can't do that. He said, I'm going to drive you down there. I'll figure out a way. Now, Mark's busy at this time of the year. He's got a business where he wholesales stuff, and this is a busy time of the year for getting orders. And he called me back after a while, and I messed Brother Dave up because I didn't know it was going to be 9 o'clock or 8:30 or something. I didn't get back with him in time. But anyway, so we left late. And it was my fault. So anyway, he wasn't sure either, and he figured out a way that he could take us all the way down to the camp. He could go back to Marietta and see a client in Marietta, then come back down to camp to get us, and then take us back up to the Bible study in Marietta, and then take us back home up here. And he did it.
20: Amen.
19: The guy's a warrior. He's been on one of our jail teams for 28 years, and he is a warrior. So he got on in spite of opposition. You know, it isn't easy to get in some of these jails to go in on a regular basis. And at the time he came in, there was opposition, but he got through it and got in. But anyway, he's got a Tesla. That thing drives itself. You know, he kind of drives me a little crazy. You know, he's showing me on his telephone, hey, Harry, look at this video. He's driving. I'm trying to look at the road. He said something. I asked David about it later, and I said, David, where did he say that was? And David said, I remember him saying it, but he said so many things, I don't know. And he's talking and showing the stuff and all this all the way down there. But you know what? We got down there, and as you get farther and farther into the wilderness, Brother Dave used to tell the kids when we used to take them down there to camp. I'm talking about the kids from the church. He'd tell them, hey, kids, you know, this place is so far out, they got to pump in the sunshine. We're going down there, and the river, the big stream beside us is brown. He says, that's your drinking water. Yeah, and we even heard a little bit of that on this trip. So anyway, you know, this road keeps getting smaller and smaller and smaller, and pretty soon it's down to it's only wide enough for one car. Then it gets down to it isn't even wide enough for one car. And it's gravel. And there's trees. And there's a place there where there's a 90-degree turn. And there's somebody coming the other direction. We don't know it. There's only room for one car. And we get right up to there, and we're coming around the curve. We're going to turn right, and they're turning left, and they're there. But you know what? Mark didn't have a chance to react, but the car did. It just stopped. We didn't have an accident.
20: Amen.
19: I mean, I was so impressed. I mean, boom, just a flash of that car, we were stopped.
20: Amen.
19: And they're pretty safe, those cars are. But I still get a little nervous when I'm trying to watch this video or something, you know. But hey, you know, we're talking about wisdom, and we're talking about learning things, and here it is, God speaking through Solomon to give us wisdom. And he says in verse 5, a wise man will hear and will increase learning. Now, before we even go, there's a semicolon there, so let's stop there. A wise man will hear and will increase in learning. Everybody don't want to hear. And a lot of people just shut off their hearing when you're trying to explain something to them. They shut it off.
20: Amen.
19: They made up their mind, they're going to do it a certain way. God said a wise man will hear and will increase learning. I mean, I've learned some stuff from people. Sometimes they're talking to me about some kind of ridiculous gibberish, but I'm listening. And all of a sudden, there's a piece in there that I didn't know that they spit out. Wow. And only because I was listening to hear and listening to learn did I increase my learning. And God says, if you will hear, this is wisdom, you will increase your learning. Because it's amazing the things that some people know. I've been so surprised at something that'll come out of somebody's mouth. I think, how did they know that?
20: Amen.
19: And it may not even be something that I have never heard before and never learned before, but it's something that I relearned by hearing it. And God is good at doing that stuff. And then it says, and a man of understanding shall attain unto wise counsels. He said, not only that you should learn, but he said, you should seek wise counsel. You should seek people that know things and listen when they're talking and absorb what they're saying. You know, one of the things we tell the guys at the jail, I'll tell you what, the jail ministry is so valuable, you know, I could talk about it for days. But these men that get in there, they almost all come from the same background. There's no dad in the house. Whatever adults are in that house are on drugs and alcohol, and no God. That's a formula for total disaster, yeah. And it is. A lot of times these guys end up in jail. Now, we do run into a guy in jail every now and then that was raised in a Christian home and somehow went astray. But almost everybody we run into was raised the way we just said.
20: Amen.
19: They arrive as non-believers. So what we want to do is become believers.
20: Amen.
19: But we can even learn stuff from them. You know, God says you can learn from everybody, but you should seek wise counsel. But you know what we tell them? We tell them that we're all the same. The more Jesus we get in us as an individual, the better our lives will be. Now, that is a fact. If you want a better life, get more Jesus in you. How do you get more Jesus in you? First thing you do is you ask.
20: Amen.
19: You say, God, get more Jesus in me. Show me how, lead me how, lead me to the God help me. Yeah, everything we do that we want to get better at or do something, we should be asking Jesus about it. And he will help us. So we ask, and if you say, well, I don't know any wise people, well, God does.
20: Amen.
19: So you say, God, you told me to seek wise counsel. Unfortunately, everybody I know is not wise. I wouldn't go that far, only in humor. But say, God, give me wise counsel. Give me this, give me that. God has put so many people in my life that knew so much more than I did. It's amazing. And I really did try to learn from them. I tried to. That doesn't mean I did. But God does this. And if you ask him, you're going to get it.
20: Amen.
19: You're going to get it. And then he says, to understand a proverb and the interpretation, the words of the wise and their dark sayings. Now, this is a part of what counsel will do for you. There's a colon there. The explanation of that is to understand the proverb and the interpretation, the words of the wise and their dark sayings. He's saying, hey, a lot of things people say you don't understand. But if you got wise counsel, they'll help you understand these things.
20: Amen.
19: As they come along. And then it says this, and we're going to conclude with this verse. The fear of the Lord is the beginning of knowledge, but fools despise wisdom and instruction. Hey, we already talked about that a little bit. Fools don't want instruction.
20: Right.
19: They don't want anybody telling them how to do anything. They just don't want it. And God says they're fools. And I've been a fool before where I didn't want instruction and later found out that guy knew what he was talking about. But God says the fear of the Lord is the beginning. The fear of God. Now, I've heard preachers say, that's not really fear. Well, then why does it say fear? What kind of grades did you get in reading when you were in school? Fear is fear. I'm going to tell you what. They say that's a healthy respect. Healthy respect. He's going to thump me if I get out of line. That's a healthy respect, all right. I had a lot of fear of my dad. I'll tell you what, I had some respect for him in a lot of areas, too. The biggest respect I had is he had the ability to thump me if I got out of line.
20: Amen.
19: But I did learn a lot from my dad. Because I feared him doesn't mean I didn't respect him or I couldn't learn from him or anything. But God says, I got all power, buddy. And I'm keeping an eye on you. And if you get out of line, I'm going to thump you. And as Mark, the guy that took us on this journey in his Tesla, told me 34, 35 years ago, right up the road, he said, Harry, there's nothing more miserable than a Christian that's out of the will of God.
20: Amen.
19: Now, that is a fact. You get out of God's will, he will make you miserable. I don't care how much money you got. I don't care what you got. He will make you miserable
20: right.
19: In the midst of it.
20: Amen.
19: He will. Now, anybody that doesn't fear that is insane. They're ready for the loony bin. But God says, do these things. Get this wisdom. Do this stuff. And God says, I'll enrich your life. Well, I want God to enrich my life. I want these things. But you know what? It all starts with Jesus. Jesus is the Son of God. He died on that cross and shed his blood to pay for your sins. He rose from that grave and he's alive. And the Bible's real clear. If you will accept him as your Savior, you will be born into the family of God, and you'll get to go to heaven when you die. What about you? Are you absolutely sure that you're born again? You're absolutely sure that you're in the family of God? If you're not, say this prayer right now and make sure. Dear God, I believe Jesus is your only begotten Son. I believe he died on that cross and shed his blood to pay for my sins. I believe he rose from that grave and he is alive. I'm asking you right now, Lord Jesus, come into my heart. Save me. Forgive me of my sins and help me to serve you forever. In Jesus' name, amen. Oh, if you said that prayer, your sins are forgiven. You're bound for heaven. Your name has been written in the Lamb's Book of Life and your destiny has been sealed by the Holy Spirit. You will go to heaven and be with Jesus forever. And if you're not, if you know you haven't always been what God wants you to be, say this prayer and ask God to change you. Father, in Jesus' name, I haven't always been what you want me to be. Ask you to forgive me. Fill me with your Holy Spirit. Fill me with your power. Fill me with your love. And make me a mighty warrior for my Lord Jesus Christ. And I praise you and thank you in Jesus' name. Amen. Thank you, Jesus. Hey, we're about out of time. New life. New life. You want to send us some help?
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